shall bear unto thee at this set time in the next year. And he left off talking with him, and God went up from Abraham. Last time we were in chapter 16, as God had told Abraham back in 15 of his covenant that there would be a seed and there would be this giving of the land to that seed. He explained in the time of their covenant that Abraham's seed would go down to Egypt, we know now. At that time, he just said into a country, be there 400 years, and then God would bring them out and give them the promised land. And God had told Abram specifically, it'll be through your descendant that all of this will happen. Not only will you have the one, but out of that one will become a great nation without number. Last time we looked at Abraham and Sarah trying to help God out. You have to realize the promise back when he was 75 in the first promise, and then when God come there in chapter 15 and renewed the covenant, and Abraham is assured it's going to happen. And now Abraham is 85 years old, and he and Sarah come up with this nice little plan that, you know, the custom of our area is that if the wife can't bear a child, she can have one of her handmaids to be a surrogate mother or become a wife of her husband, and through that woman they can raise children. So Hagar, Sarah's handmaid, has Ishmael, and it doesn't take them long to figure out that instead of a blessing, they've created a folly. In fact, they've created warfare that's going to later come in the family. But here they are, 85, now they're 86 when the child's born, and now we're down the road 13 years, and we don't have anything between that time and chapter 17. Doesn't mean that God and Abraham didn't talk and walk with each other and commune with each other, but there was no information in there that God felt we needed. The next important information is that God visits Abram again. And it says clearly there in the first verse of this chapter, Abram's 99 years old. Ishmael's a strapping young boy now, 13 years old. And of course, Abram no doubt is very proud of him. This is my offspring. Finally, I know I have a son. God is fulfilling his promise. And of course, Abram, no doubt Sarah, and maybe even Hagar by now is figuring, well, this is God's plan and this is how it's going to work. And when God appears to Abram again, Abraham recognizes who it is when God speaks to him. When God says, I am the Almighty. Abram knows that voice. He knows those words. He understands that he's talking to Jehovah, the creator of all things. And God tells him again, walk before me. Be perfect in your faith. Be perfect in that faithfulness. And that's what Abram is noted for, the man of faith. Abraham, the man of faith who is faithful to his God. And God said, be perfect. And when this is said, God then says or reaffirms, I will make that covenant with me and you and will multiply you exceedingly. As Abram listened to his voice, he does what all the Old Testament saints did. He's in the presence of the thrice holy God, so he bows himself on the earth before God. Doesn't mean that he could look up and see him. He hears the voice, he bows himself. He's in the presence of his creator. Then God continues, and he says, as for me, behold my covenant with thee. Thou shalt be a father of many nations. Well, now, Abraham's in full agreement. Here's the son right over there, you know, at the house is Ishmael. He's playing. We understand this. But now God brings in a whole new perspective. And he says, Abram, I'm going to change your name from Abram to Abraham because you're going to have a multitude and you're going to be a prince among princes. Out of you is going to come kings. Out of you is going to come many nations, not just a nation, but many nations. You're going to have a multitude of children. And we realize there's Ishmael and then there's Isaac. And then after Sarah dies, there's more children. And if you remember, when it's almost time for Abram to pass, he separates Isaac from the others and lets everybody know God has said clearly that his covenant's going to be with Isaac, not with Ishmael, nor any of my other children by others. It's the one by me and Sarah. So God here makes it very plain. He said, I've told you,
And I'm going to change your name so that you're reminded every time Sarah calls you Abraham, you're going to be reminded of what I'm telling you today. You're going to be reminded of the covenant we have between us. Every time Sarah says your name, you're going to be reminded. Every time anybody else says your name, Abraham, you're going to be reminded of who you really are and of what all I'm going to do. It's a reminder that I, your God, am going to do this. In verse 6, he says, I will make thee exceeding fruitful. Now he's not just talking about your descendants are going to be fruitful. He says, I'm going to make you fruitful. Now remember, we're talking about a man that's 99 years old. It doesn't mean that he's past the age to have children, because Abraham's going to have more children when he's on up there well past 100. But it is the time of life when men slow down and cease having children, at least in those days. Abraham, I'm going to make nations, not just the nation of Israel, not just the Jewish descendants, the Hebrews they're called. You're going to have nations. You're also going to have kings, multiple national kings, not just a king over Israel, but many. And he says, out of you, all of this is going to be transpired down in time, because I, God, am going to do it. He goes on with the promise. I will establish my covenant between me and you, and then between me and your seed. And you know how long that covenant's going to be, Abraham? It's not going to be for a few generations. It's not going to be for a millennium. It's going to be an everlasting covenant. Not only is it going to be a covenant between me and your descendants, but I am going to be your God. All the gods that are out there among the Canaanites, all the gods that are over in Babylon, all the gods that are in other, I'm going to be your God, and I'm going to be a God to those descendants that are going to come through Isaac. I'm going to be a God that is among his people. And he said, I'm going to give to your seed after you. And again, he's talking specifically about Isaac now. I'm going to give this land where you're now a stranger to them for an everlasting possession. For 2,000 years, the Jewish people kept reminding the world, but the land of Palestine is ours. It is something God gave to us eternally. Whenever they were arguing in the UN in 1947 and 48 about we should give Israel their land back, the verses that were used were some of these verses. God gave them that land eternally. It is their homeland. It's the only place on earth that God said, this is a land that I have given to a particular people. God said it. God didn't say nothing about giving England to the English or France to the French, or the U.S. to Americans, but he said, I'm giving this land to the descendants of Abraham, Isaac, and later we know also Jacob. It's theirs forever. God gave the title, and he says, I will be their God. Now we come to the covenant. Something that they're to do. Remember the last time back in 15 when God and Abram met and they had their covenant agreement, and God put Abram to sleep, and God performed that covenant because it was one-sided. God made the promise, I'm going to give you seed, I'm going to give you the land, I'm going to raise up out of your seed one that's going to bless all the world, the Christ, the Messiah. God said, I'm doing that, period. Doesn't matter what you all do. It's a one-sided thing. God's going to do it all. Here, they're wide awake. And God gives the other side their responsibility now and what they're to do in this particular part of the covenant. He says in verse 9, Abraham, God's now using that full name, thou shalt keep my covenant, therefore, thou and thy seed after thee in their generations. This is the covenant. It is the physical outward action that will show everyone else of what is transpiring in your heart that I, God, am doing in your life. And that is the circumcision of the flesh. It is something that you must do. It is something that you will do to your children, to any of the bond slaves that you have, everyone that's in your household that you're responsible for, all of them, in order to be under this covenant that we have made, must be circumcised.
Now, the physical circumcision did not automatically mean that a person's heart was circumcised, but it was that outward showing that now this person is a part of the covenant of the Jewish people, the descendants of Isaac, not Ishmael, not any of the other children, but Isaac. This covenant, this outward action shows that they are claiming to be part of the descendants of Isaac through Isaac, Abraham's descendants. We do much the same today in the new covenant of grace when we are baptized and we let the world know God has circumcised my heart. He has made a new creature out of me, and I make a public statement by physically doing something showing that I now am part of the body of Christ. I now am a Christian, a Christ follower. And I make that public statement that I now am part of this covenant of grace, part of the church. Well, that's kind of what was happening here. More physical here than what we think of baptism. But he told Abraham, this is what your people are going to do. And he says, I want you to warn them. Those who refuse will be outside of the covenant. Verse 14, the uncircumcised man-child whose flesh of his foreskin is not circumcised, that soul shall be cut off. He's broken my covenant. So it was a demand for something physically to be done that was representing something that God had done. And that was to make them his people. It was symbolic of the circumcising of the heart. And later there in Jeremiah and also Ezekiel, when God tells them, there will be a day when I will give you a new heart. And there he's talking about down the road during the day of tribulation when Israel is brought back and then God claims them again and reinstitutes them as a nation. I'll give them a new heart. I'll give them, make them. Some also parallel this to the Jews who are becoming Christians today. He gives them a new heart. He brings them under a new covenant, the covenant of the blood of Christ. And of course, here, the covenant was the circumcision for the male child. This is how they knew, no matter where they were in the world. A child was taught this on the eighth day of their life. They were circumcised, and it was a reminder for the rest of their life. I'm a Jew. I am part of those who are descendants of Abraham, Isaac, and Jacob. I am a Jew. The God of the Bible is my God. That doesn't mean they were faithful to him, but it meant that physically they had a reminder, this is who I am and this is what I'm a part of. God then tells Abram, I'm going to change the name of your wife. Instead of Sarah, she'll be Sarah. From now on, that'll be her name because this child that I'm talking about is going to be given through her. She will bear you a son, and out of Sarah, through that son, there will be nations born. There will be kingdoms set up. There will be kings. And of course, Abraham bows his face to the ground and burst out laughing. He says, Lord, I appreciate the thought, but you do know that I'm 100 and Sarah's 90 years old. Sarah is past the years of childbearing, Lord. She's done. She can't have a child anymore. And I appreciate the thought, but I understand that you're probably talking about the fact that it's through me. So, Lord, here's Ishmael. Thank you for giving me Ishmael. I know through him. And, of course, he's laughing because it's the very ideal is out of the question. It's beyond human possibility. Biologically, it's too late. Abram might be able to get a child, but Sarah sure can't. So he says, here, Lord, is Ishmael. Might he live before you and become this child that you've promised. We accept that. But God says, no, Abram, Sarah, thy wife, shall bear thee a son. She will give birth to a son. And because of your laughter, and we know Sarah also laughs whenever she gets told in another chapter, she laughs too because it's... It's out of the question. Lord, me, a 90-year-old woman, going to have a child? Impossibility. That's why we say Isaac was a miracle birth. Because technically we would say they were both past childbearing years. But we know that Sarah was for sure because the Bible says so.
Abram laughs. God reassures him. He says, within the next year. And he says, I want you to know, I will establish my covenant with him, and it too will be this everlasting covenant. And then I'll extend it to his seed after him. So we see here that God is determining this lineage that's going to be, this heritage of Jewish people, Abraham and Isaac. That's already been confirmed by God himself. And then God says to Abram over in verse 19, this will take place because I am going to do it. If you turn over to chapter 21, first five verses. And the Lord visited Sarah, and he, as he had said, and the Lord did unto Sarah as he had spoken. Sarah conceived and bare Abram a son, his old age, at the set time which God had spoken to him. And Abraham called the name of his son that was born unto him, whom Sarah bare to him, Isaac. And Abraham circumcised his son Isaac, being 8 days old, as God had commanded him. And Abram was 100 years old when his son Isaac was born unto him. As we watch this man again, we can look at the stories and think about him and say, oh, isn't that nice? And if you watch the sight and sound version of it, boy, that'd make you weep and laugh and rejoice all at the same time, just thinking about God's hand and seeing all the activity involved. But what we have to keep coming back to, God put it in here so that we could get a picture of a man of faith, a human being like we are, a man that had his own faults and failures, a man that struggled with unbelief, a man that struggled with trust, man who struggled with trying to do God's business his own way, trying to help God out, and yet a man who was the friend of God. When God said move, he moved. Abraham was obedient. Every time we read about him, God said do it, he did it. Yet he struggled many times with fear, with unbelief, and yet when we look at him, God taught him righteousness. God also taught him patience. If God had told you, okay, and we'll put any of you that are married and already have your children, most of you, they're already grown. But God told you when you was 25, you're going to have a son or a son and a daughter. And you're now 48 and you're still waiting. Because you see, 25 and 100 is 25 years Abraham waited for Isaac. How patient would you be at 48? Whenever you were told back at 25, you're going to have a child. But you're now 48, and you still no evidence of a child. 49. And if we want to put it in the perspective here, you know, God waited till you were, we'll say today, ladies that are 75. And then all of a sudden the angel comes or the Lord comes and says, okay, now you're going to have the child now. Ladies today that are 75 don't have children. At least I don't know of any that has. But the thing is, that's the picture you need to see. God made him wait 25 years. And he did reaffirm it several times, but they still had to wait. One of the testimonies at the pastor's banquet yesterday, they were talking about they prayed for someone. Or they prayed for, I think it was they were praying for Bibles, if I remember right, for the Lord to send them Bibles. 20-some years. I don't remember if it was 25, but 20-some years they've been praying at that little school for God to send them Bibles in their language. Now, can you imagine praying and saying, God, I know you're God. I know you have the resources out there somewhere for somebody to put the Bible in our language and bring it to us. And you keep praying that prayer for 20-some years. And then all of a sudden one day, car drives up, these fellows are in it, got boxes, and guess what's in the boxes? Bibles in your language. That's a lot of patience to pray for something 25 years. And you've heard me tell the story here about a gentleman that I knew went to school with a couple of his boys, and we went to the same youth group together at church, but he was a vile man. He was vile in almost every avenue that a man can be vile. Ran preachers off and everything else. And once I started pastoring and started talking to him, and he talked to me because I was a good friend of his son's, and he would listen to me. And he was a man that in his youth had went to church. They had taken him to church. He knew about church and God and whatever, but he wanted nothing to do with it. He enjoyed his vile life.
we prayed for, I forget now, but it's 20 some years. We prayed. Through my late teen years and then through my early ministry, we prayed. And finally, his wife got partially blind, and we went to her house to have a home prayer meeting. And he left the first time. He was gracious enough to let us come, but he left. We went a couple of times, and he was upset, said, "I don't want him coming no more." So we talked to him, and finally one day he called us, and he said, "I want you to come and have prayer meeting at my house, and I'm going to be there." And within about

he called me on a Sunday morning, and he had gotten right. But it's 20-some years, and I'm sure, like his wife, had been praying for him a lot longer than that. Patient to wait, knowing that God has promised, God will do what he said, but wait. Abraham and Sarah knew God. Abraham walked with God, but he had to wait 25 years for the promised son. It shows us that God will do what he said. I just have to be patient and let him do it, because he will do it in his time, not mine. In his way, as someone said in their testimony tonight. He'll do, you know why? Because his way is always the best, and his timing's always the best, not ours. But if God has said it, you can be sure he's going to do it, because that, if he said the word, it's already done. And in heaven, in eternity, it's done. If God said it, it's done. It's his word. Abraham, a man of faith, a man that's faithful to God, a man that's patient, a man that's righteous, and yet a man like us, who struggled with his spiritual infirmities. And yet the Bible has him in that hero hall of fame in Hebrews 11. Abram, standing right up there at the top. Abram, the man who walked with God, the man who was a friend of God. He's noted for that. Good for us to look at him and follow his pattern.

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0: 91.5, The Blessing Weather. I'm meteorologist Mike Cox. Tonight, partly cloudy skies are likely. Some scattered showers and storms are going to be possible. We'll have a low of 68 degrees. Now, tomorrow, our rain chances go up, and actually heavy rain is possible. It'll be a partly to mostly cloudy Friday. We'll have scattered showers and storms a little more numerous, and the possibility actually is of flooding if the heavy rain falls over the same places a few times. We'll have a high of 87. We'll have scattered showers and storms on Saturday with a high of 84. 91.5, The Blessing.
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8: 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Today's Bible teacher is Chuck Missler, connecting the Bible to your life and the world around you. 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
2: Session 23, chapter 23, that is, also, of the Gospel of Luke, the book of Luke. I have to confess that there are certain places, and this is one of them, the last few chapters.

0: this one and the one coming, that are, in a sense, frustrating because you can never exhaust them. There are many passages, if you spend some time and study, you can at least get your arms around and feel you've got a sense of closure on them. There's no way. There's no way, especially on this one, the crucifixion of Christ. There's no way you can exhaust this. There's no way you can even begin to communicate its significance. And in a sense, to anyone trying to summarize this material, it has to be an exercise in frustration, because no matter what you do, it's incomplete and inadequate. And so, as we always should anyway, we should go before the Lord. Father, we thank you for your word, and we are overwhelmed as we try to get an adequate glimpse of the extent you've gone to on our behalf to not only enter your creation and become incarnate and walk among us, but to endure the suffering and death so that we might have life. Oh, through your Holy Spirit, we ask you to help us apprehend this incredible climax to all of history that's before us, as we commit this hour and ourselves into your hands, in Jesus' name, amen. Okay, we're going to hit the heavy stuff today, the final week. As you know, we have, last time we were in the Last Seder. This time we are in Luke 23, but that also encompasses Matthew 27, Mark 15, and John 19. The crucifixion of Christ. And no matter how many times we study it, the more we probe Scripture, we just continually uncover other insights that impinge on this. It shouldn't surprise us, because if it is God's word, it is inexhaustible. You can never probe it all. As you study the Levitical offerings, each gospel, the crucifixion is linked with a different offering, as found in Leviticus, the first five chapters. Matthew presents the crucifixion as a trespass offering. The trespass offering sets forth the death of Christ because the sins actually committed against God and men. That's what it's paying for. Mark gives us Christ as the sin offering. That's a little different than a trespass offering. The sin offering speaks of Christ dying for what we are, not only for what we have done. A little different. John takes up Christ as the burnt offering. These are, each one's a different category of expression in Leviticus. The burnt offering speaks of Christ dying to glorify God. Wow. Yeah, as Abraham told Isaac, God will provide himself a lamb. Wow. And then, of course, Luke brings him before us as the great peace offering. The Christ making peace between God and man by shedding his blood on the cross. So these are all aspects of the crucifixion, but they're really from four different vantage points that are modeled, interestingly enough, back in the book of Leviticus. And the peace offering speaks of the peace made by shed blood of the Lamb of God, of course. Luke 23, the climax of the contract between the Father and the Son. They struck this deal before the foundation of the world. When did God first start thinking of you? Before the foundation of the world, you were on his heart, you were on his mind, by name, who knew you were. And this is all for your benefit. It's all for your benefit. He was born in a manger so that he might go to the cross on our behalf. Wow. A child is born, that was in Bethlehem, a son is given, that's at Golgotha. In Luke 22, we follow Jesus and his disciples from the upper room to the Garden of Gethsemane through his arrest and through three Jewish trials. That's where we were last time. In Luke 23, we're going to follow the Roman connection to Pilate. He's going to try to get off the hook seven times. Seven actual gestures as an administrator, anxious to get this off his list, until he finally had to yield. There were six encounters leading to the crucifixion. So we're in chapter 23, verse 1 of Luke, and the whole multitude of them arose and led him to Pilate. That must have taken some arrangement, because that was arranged overnight, because it was announced last night. Judas runs around. They apparently made their arrangements, because you didn't just show up to get to the personal representative of the ruler of the world. He served as governor of Judea from AD 26 to AD 36, after which he apparently was recalled to Rome and then passed out of official history. You don't know what really happened to him. There's a lot of legends, two or three different ones. It's interesting that the Coptics in Egypt believe that he came to faith, that he became a believer. I wouldn't be a bit surprised for a lot of different reasons, but we don't know that. We'll see. But it wouldn't shock me if we'd run into him in heaven. God is like that. So he was hated by the Orthodox Jews, of course. He once put up pagan banners in the Jewish temple, and he backed down from that finally. He sent armed spies into the temple to silence the Jewish protesters. In chapter 13, they posed as, there's a whole thing going on there. But anyway, verse 2, and they began to accuse him, saying, we found this fellow perverting the nation and forbidding to give tribute to Caesar, saying that he himself is Christ a king. See how they're twisting these things? They're obviously saying things that are technically true, perhaps, but they're doing it in such a way as to be very misleading. There are three charges here: that he perverted the nation, that he opposed paying the tax to Caesar. They're accusing him falsely because he said just the opposite. And he claimed to be king. See, this blasphemy charge is worded so as to sound as if Jesus was an insurrectionist, which he is obviously not. The Roman mentality, and you understand how the Romans, their report card was based on keeping the peace, Pax Roma, if you will. Pilate and the Roman forces in Judea are there to assure what they call peace. In other words, the absence of uprisings and so forth. The religious Jews are therefore putting the situation in front of Pilate in terms of the kind of concerns that Rome would have. They're not stupid. They're packaging this whole deal in a way that they expect to get the support of the Romans. Well, Pilate asked him, saying, he turns to Jesus, art thou the king of the Jews? And he answered him, said, thou sayest it. Then said Pilate to the chief priests and to the people, I find no fault in this man. This is obviously a very abbreviated account. But then it nets it out. He says, are you a king? And Jesus, you said it, but not, you know, of this world. Pilate said to the chief priests, to the people, I find no fault in this man. That's a gutsy posture for him to take. He's not ducking a thing. He sees this guy as innocent. He's going to say that a number of times. Jesus was pronounced innocent three times by the personal representative of the ruler of the known world. It's a matter of record, important record we need to grab here. Pilate would make seven different moves, administrative moves, to somehow find a loophole to get this thing off his plate. And those are all recorded in John 18 and 19 in detail. Three other witnesses, by the way, proclaimed him not guilty. King Herod does the same thing. One of the malefactors on the cross said the same thing. And the Roman centurion certifies the same thing. That's all going to unravel here in this chapter. And they were the more fierce, that is, the accusers were more fierce, saying, he stirreth up the people, teaching throughout all Jewry, beginning from Galilee to this place. When Pilate heard of Galilee, he asked whether the man were a Galilean. Pilate's groping for some way to put this on somebody else's desk. As soon as he knew that he belonged to Herod's jurisdiction, he sent him to Herod, who himself was also at Jerusalem at that time. It's the Passover. So Pilate himself isn't normally in Jerusalem. He's in Caesarea, but he's there because of the celebration. And Herod himself is down from the gate. They're all there, of course, because of the high day. And when Herod saw Jesus, he was exceeding glad, for he was desirous to see him of a long season, because he had heard many things of him, and he hoped to have seen some miracle done by him. And he questioned with him in many words, but Jesus answered him nothing. He had no words for Herod. Herod had silenced the voice of God by murdering John the Baptist. And it was not Herod that was judging Jesus. It was Jesus who was judging Herod. The chief priests and scribes stood vehemently and accused him. And Herod, with his men of war, set him at naught and mocked him, and arrayed him in a gorgeous robe and sent him again to Pilate. See, they set him at naught. I think they stripped him, and Herod put on a royal robe for him, so to speak, and sent him again back to Pilate. Pilate, this is your nightmare, not mine. And the same day, Pilate and Herod were made friends together, for before they were at enmity among themselves. That's kind of interesting. And Pilate, when he had called together the chief priests and the rulers and the people, Now, this is not a random crowd. It represents the enemies of Jesus that are assembled here and so described in all four Gospels. Said unto them, ye have brought this man unto me as one that perverteth the people, and behold, I, having examined him before you, have found no fault in this man touching those things whereof ye accuse him. Boy, that's a pretty detailed, stressed, it's not a casual comment. You brought him here as one that perverteth the people, but I, and he's in the tone that he knows what he's doing, having examined him before you, have found no fault in this man touching those things whereof ye accuse him. See, again, now Pilate's pronouncing him innocent. No, nor yet Herod, for I sent you to him, and lo, nothing worthy of death is done unto him. I will therefore chastise him and release him. Luke just makes a passing comment here, but to explain, for of necessity you must release one of them at the feast. We know from the other accounts that it was a custom that had been established that they would release one prisoner as a token gesture at the feast day. And so Pilate figures, this is no problem. I'll use that excuse to let this, we'll slap around a little bit and then let him out of here. And they cried out all at once, saying, away with this man, and release unto us Barabbas, who for a certain sedition made in the city and for murder, he was cast into prison. Barabbas is a bad apple. He's a murderer. He actually apparently was caught in a sedition and an uprising against Rome. So he's in bad shape. We need to understand Barabbas because we're in his shoes. You see, we are guilty. Barabbas was guilty. We're guilty, so we're in Barabbas' shoes. Barabbas is going to be released and declared innocent, and Jesus will be put in his shoes. That's exactly what Jesus has done with us. We've traded places. Barabbas was a robber, a murderer, and an insurrectionist, apparently, from John 18. And he may have been a leader within the Zealots who were working for the overthrow of Rome. This was a group that were pretty aggressive. Pilate, therefore, willing to release Jesus, spake again unto them. But they cried, crucify him, crucify him. He's trying to use that holiday thing to get out from under it. Don't work. These people have been bribed. The mob is screaming. And he said unto them the third time, why, what evil hath he done? I have found no cause of death in him. I will therefore chastise him and let it go. He says that a second time. And they were instant with loud voices requiring that he might be crucified. And the voices of them and of the chief priests prevailed. They're screaming that if he doesn't crucify him, he's not faithful to Caesar. That's a dangerous thing to say to a Roman. So Pilate gave the sentence that it should be as they required. Shame on you, Pilate. In Matthew's account, Pilate formally washed his hands, affirming his innocence. In other words, he literally goes through a procedure to separate himself from the decision. And he released unto them him that for sedition and murder was cast into prison, namely Barabbas, whom they had desired. But he delivered Jesus to their will. Big mistake. Barabbas and Jesus changed places. The condemned was set free, and the innocent incurred the punishment. That summarizes Jesus, and it summarizes us. We were condemned, but we're set free, and the innocent Christ incurred our punishment. Now, the crucifixion, of course, is amply described all through the Scripture, but particularly in Matthew 27, Mark 15, and John 19. Crucifixion was invented by the Persians a century earlier, but it was widely adopted by the Romans. It was the common execution method for people that were to be publicly shamed. It's probably the cruelest form of execution imaginable. People who studied it find it hard to think of anything worse. A very painful death, sometimes taking many days. And up to 9 days for a person to die. We go into some of this in our briefing pack called The Agony of Love. It was reserved for the worst criminals. As part of the ceremony, the criminal would carry his crossbar through town to the crucifixion site, bearing his guilt is the concept. Verse 26, as they led him away, they laid hold upon one Simon, a Cyrenian, coming out of the country. And on him they laid the cross that he might bear it after Jesus. There are two Simons in this picture. Simon Peter had promised to go to prison and death, yet he denied his under pressure. Simon Cyrene had come some 800 miles from Africa to celebrate the Passover. There are many pilgrims that had gone a long way to celebrate this high day. He may have been converted, by the way, in the process of carrying the cross. That's speculation. We don't know. He was the father of Alexander and Rufus, which are mentioned elsewhere in the scripture. These are two men that Mark probably assumed we would know who they were, as Roman readers would, apparently. A Christian named Rufus was greeted by Paul in Romans 16. So there may be some connections here that we tend to overlook. But in any case, there followed him a great company of people and of women, which also bewailed and lamented him. It's interesting that as far as the gospel records are concerned, no woman was ever the enemy of Jesus. That's interesting. His teachings of redemption have done much to dignify and elevate women, of course. The news of his birth was shared by a woman. The resurrection was announced first to a woman. But Jesus, turning unto them, said, "Daughters of Jerusalem, weep not for me, but weep for yourselves and for your children." See, it is the nation that they should be concerned over, and a judgment that was fully justified. And Jesus had talked about that back in chapter 19. "And behold, the days are coming in the which they shall say, blessed are the barren, and the wombs that never bare, and the paps which never gave suck." See, the Lord's intercession postponed God's judgment on the nation for 38 years, giving them additional opportunities to be saved. That's what Acts 3:17 did. Peter's sermon deals with. "And then shall they begin to say to the mountains, fall on us, and to the hills, cover us. For if they do these things on a green tree, what shall be done in the dry?" See, Israel was the green tree. During the years that Jesus was on the earth was their opportunity, a time of fruitfulness, a time of blessing and opportunity. But now the nation had become like a dry tree, good only for fire, to be burned. And there were also two other malefactors led with him to be put to death. The word malefactors is a prophetic fulfillment, by the way, because in Isaiah 53, it says he would be numbered among the transgressors, and indeed he was. The word robbers is used in Matthew. The Greek word there is lestis, which implies a brigand, one who uses violence to rob openly. That's what a brigand really means, and so that apparently is what these other characters were. "And when they were come to the place, which is called Calvary, there they crucified him and the malefactors, one on the right hand and the other on the left." The place of the skull is what it's actually called. In the Latin, it's Calvaria, or a skull. Cranium in the Greek. And Golgotha in the Aramaic, the one that we generally associate with it. If you've been there and you see the outcropping, you can begin to understand how it probably looked back then. That literally did have a skull-like appearance, and it was known that way. If you look at the topography, and this is a very useful map, because the city of David near the bottom down here is at 600 meters above sea level. But the Mount Moriah, it's a ridge, which rises when you get to the temple area about 741 meters above sea level. But that's not the peak. That's the saddleback. That's where the threshing floor was, where the temple's built. But the ridge actually continues to a peak of 777 meters, a place called Golgotha. We need to understand Mount Moriah is a ridge system. And Mount Zion is to the west, and the Teropian Valley is between it and the city of David. Then there's the Kedron Valley, and then the Mount of Olives, and the Hinnom Valley to the south. The three valleys make a Hebrew shin, by the way, but we'll keep moving here. Salem, or the city of David, is also called Ophel down here. The thrashing floor of Araunah is in the saddleback area. That's what the angel told David to buy for where the temple is built. It's at the peak that we believe Abram offered Isaac. There's a Jewish legend that he offered him where the temple is, but that's a Jewish legend. The facts would seem to indicate slight difference there. And so blow this up a little, you'll see that the peak of that is the place called Golgotha. All burnt offerings and sin offerings were to be on the north side of the camp, according to Leviticus 1 and 6. And that's where they are, the north side and outside the wall. That's where the ultimate offerings were made. And on the north side, the burnt offerings according to Leviticus 1, the sin offerings of Leviticus 6, outside the camp according to Leviticus 4, and without the gate, in other words, outside the camp, it's emphasized in the scripture. And so Jesus was crucified about 9 in the morning and remained on the cross till about 3 in the afternoon. And from noon to 3 p.m., there was darkness over all the land. That must have shook them up. That would have made the casual observer realize that something special was going on here. Down to verse 34. "Then said Jesus, Father, forgive them, for they know not what they do." Wow. And they parted his raiment and cast lots. All of that was predicted, by the way. We'll get a summary here in a minute. Jesus, the first sort of events, he arrives at Golgotha. He refused the offer of wine, vinegar, and myrrh we see recorded in both Matthew and Mark. Then he's nailed to the cross between the two thieves, and that's recorded in all four Gospels. The first cry from the cross is, Father, forgive them, for they know not what they do. The garments are allocated, and they cast lots for the seamless robe. The Jews mock Jesus, as was predicted in the Psalms. We'll look at that in a minute. He is conversed with the two thieves, or they did with each other, I really should say. And then the second cry, you will be with me in paradise. The third cry, woman, behold your son, and says, behold your mother. That's where he consigns Mary to John, not to his brother, but to the apostle John. Woman, behold your son. And he's introducing her to John as her to be her son. And he tells John to treat her as his mother. That's very profound, and that's why John writes a letter to her, which we know as 2 John in the Bible. And darkness from noon to 3 p.m. And then the fourth cry, my God, why hast thou forsaken me? Interesting phrase. It's the only time in eternity that Jesus didn't call him Father. My God, why hast thou forsaken me? Why does he declare it that way? Because he's in our shoes. He's in our shoes. The fifth cry, I am thirsty. Then he drank wine vinegar. The sixth cry, it tetelestai, it is finished, paid in full. And then the seventh cry, final one, Father, into your hands I command my spirit. And then he dismisses his spirit. It's his initiative. He's in control of every detail. Temple curtain is torn from top to bottom. Roman soldiers themselves declare, surely he was the Son of God. And that's recorded in both Matthew and Mark. Seven cries from the cross. Father, forgive them, for they know not what they do. Today thou shalt be with me in paradise. Woman, behold thy son, behold thy mother. My God, why hast thou forsaken me? I thirst. It is finished, tetelestai, paid in full, in other words. And Father, into thy hands. These seven cries from the cross. I'm fascinated by Salvador Dali's modernistic painting. It startled me to discover that Salvador Dali was mathematically sophisticated because he's using a Hinton cube there. That's a four-dimensional cube unraveled in three dimensions. And his command of hyperspace has surprised me. So that's Corpus Christi. It's the only place I know of a four-dimensional cube being actually used in some practical way. Anyway, moving on. Verse 35. And the people stood beholding, and the rulers also with them derided him, saying, he saved others, let him save himself. If he be Christ, the chosen of God, they're taunting him. Those taunts are mentioned in the Old Testament, by the way. In Psalm 22, I think it's worth our while to pause and just take a quick look at Psalm 22. My God, why hast thou forsaken me? There is that proclamation of Christ himself. Why art thou so far from helping me and from the words of my roaring? Oh, my God, I cry in the daytime, but thou hearest not. And the night season, I'm not silent, but thou art holy. O thou that inhabitest the praises of Israel. Wow. My God, the only time in eternity didn't call him Father. Our fathers trusted in thee, and they trusted, and thou didst deliver him. They cried unto thee and were delivered. They trusted in thee, were not confounded. I am a worm and no man, a reproach of men and despised of the people. I'm going to come back to this worm in a minute. It's a subtle thing. I want to give you a glimpse of how much is hidden in the nooks and crannies of the text. We'll come back to that in a moment. All that see me laugh me to scorn. They shoot off the lips and they shake their head, saying, he trusted in the Lord that he'd deliver him. Let him deliver him, seeing he delighted in him. That's in Psalm 22, written 700 years before the event. But thou art he that took me out of the womb and didst make me hope when I was upon my mother's breasts. I was cast upon thee from the womb. Thou art my God from my mother's belly. Be not far from me, for trouble is near, for there's none to help. Many bulls have compassed me. Strong bulls of Bashan have beset me round. And I don't think those are the cattle that Bashan is known for. I think those are demons, but we'll go on. They gaped upon me with their mouths as a ravening and roaring lion. I am poured out like water. All my bones are out of joint. My heart is like wax. It is melted in the midst of my bowels. My strength is dried up like a potsherd. My tongue cleaveth to my jaws, and thou hast brought me into the dust of death. There are articles in the American Medical Journal that analyze the cause of death from the details of this psalm. For dogs have compassed me, and the assembly of the wicked have enclosed me. They pierced my hands and my feet. What a remarkable thing to find in the Psalms when stoning was the official form of execution in Israel. Piercing hands and feet was invented by the Romans some 6 centuries later.
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4: With SRN News, I'm Keith Peters in Washington. The preliminary hearing for the suspect in Charlie Kirk's death continued in Provo, Utah.
5: The roommate and romantic partner of the man accused of killing Charlie Kirk told investigators that defendant Tyler Robinson had said he wishes he hadn't done it. Prosecutors played parts of a video of their recorded interview with the roommate, Lance Twiggs, on the fourth day of a week-long preliminary hearing in the case.
6: Did he talk about what he had done?
7: Didn't go into detail. I just asked him in person if what he said was true the night before, and he said it was. I started crying a little bit and said he wishes he hadn't done it.
5: They also showed text messages between Robinson and Twiggs and a handwritten letter they allege Robinson left for Twiggs confessing to the crime.
4: Correspondent Hannah Schoenbaum reporting. Ukrainian drones batter Russian oil facilities and set more oil tankers ablaze.
8: Ukraine has hit more Russian oil facilities as well as setting 2 oil tankers ablaze in the Sea of Azov. The drone strikes on oil infrastructure across Russia have triggered a fuel crisis with gasoline shortages and fuel rationing in multiple regions. The strikes come a day after President Donald Trump pledged to grant Ukraine a license to manufacture the Patriot air defense systems. A top Ukrainian official, meanwhile, cautioned that it could take a year or more for the country to produce Patriot interceptor missiles. I'm Karen Schemmer.
4: President Trump says he believes the ceasefire with Iran is over. He says he's not sure he wants a deal anymore and says the U.S. should finish the job. But he also insists the continued attacks don't mean a return to war. On Wall Street, the Dow by 139 points, the Nasdaq rose 336, with the S&P 500 advancing by 60, oil near $72 a barrel. This is SRN News.
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12: I'm meteorologist Mike Cox. Tonight, partly cloudy skies are likely. Some scattered showers and storms are going to be possible. We'll have a low of 68 degrees. Now, tomorrow, our rain chances go up, and actually heavy rain is possible. It'll be a partly to mostly cloudy Friday. We'll have scattered showers and storms a little more numerous, and the possibility actually is of flooding if the heavy rain falls over the same places a few times. We'll have a high of 87. We'll have scattered showers and storms on Saturday with a high of 84.
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0: thoughtful. Maybe it's 21 days, 30 days, this, that, and the other thing. When you embark on taking on a whole year, like you've done in Wake Up Your Faith, this is an endeavor that is going to take you on a journey, and you don't want to hit October and say, man, where have I been? You know, what have I done? And I think that it's just part and parcel with what your testimony is like, Jen Lilly. I realize that you could tell that the Holy Spirit has been working through you in your acting career, in the movies that you make, in every artistic endeavor that you have, and then in this writing venture, and also in your marriage, too. I want to circle back around to you and Jason a little bit. Talk about what it was like for you on this journey. You had the revelation, okay, honey, I got to let you know. I just got to come clean. And he's like, okay, I'm all in. Just like in the same way, hey, I think we need to move from Virginia. Well, I need to move from Virginia to L.A. And what do you say? And he's like, yeah, let's go, which is, you know, just the best kind of husband to have, I would imagine. Talk about what it's been like for you and your family now, because you're the parents of four. But I'm sure there was a time when you were going through your season of bulimia where you're wondering, am I even going to physically survive, let alone be able to be a mom? Talk about what the parenting season has been like for you too.
1: Oh, man. My husband, I live to give my husband credit. Mm. It's like God just really made us such a good partnership. And everything that I do is made possible because there's a man behind me that listens to the Holy Spirit and is so meek and is so confident in his relationship with the Lord and so confident in my relationship with the Lord that he's incredibly supportive. We've had lots of ups and downs. I mean, we felt like we had in our seventh year, which like people call it the 7-year itch. You know, we thought like, how do we get here? We're never going to be able to come back from this. I also wrote a book that just came out called Called to Foster, An Honest Guide to Getting Started. And I go all through like my seventh year of marriage and how, you know, we really thought we'd kind of gotten to the end of ourselves. And my seventh year of marriage, I was still bulimic, you know. But we also became foster parents, which is very difficult. It's a journey I would do again and again. Once we realized we were going to adopt our sons, and my son Caden's case was going toward adoption, we knew I could get pregnant. I was on so many forms of birth control, but I'm very pro-life. I will say that I'm extremely pro-life. Do not mishear me. I am so pro-life. I am so pro-life that I did foster care. I mean, I am so pro-life.
0: Yeah.
1: But because we knew we were going to be parents, I think pregnancy is so cool. I think birth is so cool. I think breastfeeding is so cool. I think it is such an amazing thing that a woman can do, that the Lord allows us to do that. So I wanted to experience it. So we got pregnant with my daughter, Julie, after we knew we were already going to be parents. We were already going to adopt the boys. And then Jackie, our fourth, was the gift from God that he knew we needed. So yes, she was a surprise, and she knows it. But she was the surprise we needed. So, yeah.
0: Jen Lilly is our guest today here on Dr. James Dobson's Family Talk. I'm Roger Marsh. She is the author of the brand new book we've been talking about called Wake Up Your Faith, 365 Daily Encounters with Jesus, A Journey of Spiritual Renewal and Divine Purpose. And we have a link up at drjamesdobson.org. We haven't talked a lot about your movies. I would like to talk about a couple of them if we can, okay. Sure. Because you have had a really spectacular career. Once God called you during your college years to say, okay, acting, this is where you want you to go. You have a new biopic coming up, the one called Jimmy, where you have a pretty major role in that. How did that come about? Because I think a lot of our listeners and our constituents will recognize you from Hallmark, from Great American Family, from the films that you have worked on in that space. This seems like a bit of a departure. Talk about that.
1: So before I did Hallmark and Great American Family, I did Days of Our Lives. Before I did Days of Our Lives, I did General Hospital. And before I did General Hospital, I did a little movie that won 5 Academy Awards, including Best Picture, and was nominated for 10, called The Artist.
0: Well, then there's that.
1: There's that. So that's kind of like what got me on the scene, really, in year four of moving to L.A. And year four is when most people make it, by the way, if they just stick with it. And I knew that. So Jimmy came around, and to me, I didn't audition for it, Roger. It is the craziest story of how I got it. And it was totally the Lord. I will say that leading up to it, I had gone through a 2-year wilderness period that was so dark that the Lord in his kindness warned me it was going to happen 6 months before it was going to happen, when I was on the mountaintop. Mm-hmm. And I thought, there's no way. I heard the Lord say to me in prayer. It was the most random prayer. I was fasting and praying about something totally different. And all of a sudden, out of left field again, it's the Holy Spirit usually.

0: when it's out of left field. He said, "You're about to get kicked out of the nest and you are going to feel like you are free falling to your death. But I want you to know that it's me who kicked you out of the nest, because you have gotten way too cozy and I have got better things for you to do and you need to learn how to fly." And then I went to, ended up getting 4 more prophetic words from people that I do not know. And also, guys, like, while I believe in the prophetic, I don't just travel around with like a group of prophets. So it was really random that like 4 people I do not know were like, "Hey, I was see you and I just feel like the Lord has a word for you. Can I give it to you?" And I'm like, sure. 4 words, almost identical, different situations. One, for example, was a woman that she said, "You're about to get in a boat. It's about the size of a rowboat. And you're going to cross a massive body of water. And there is going to be a storm so severe that there are going to be many times where the water fills your boat. And you are going to think," this is a metaphor, and I knew it was a metaphor. Mm-hmm. Mm-hmm. "You are going to think, I am sinking. This is it. I'm sinking. But the Lord wants you to know he is in the boat with you and you are going to get to the other side." And so I went through a 2-year wilderness period where at the same time, I just came out of it this year. Right before Jimmy, I was doing my devotional time and I saw all of a sudden in my spirit, I saw the boat, that same rowboat, hit the shore, like in my mind, almost like a daydream. I saw it play in my mind and I heard the Lord say, "You just made it to the other side." And I remember I started crying and I said, "Lord, I don't want to get out of the boat. I don't want to get out of the boat," kind of, because it's been so sweet with you, even though it's been hard. I've learned, and this was the whole process of, I was writing my devotional in that 2-year period. Mm-hmm. So I was so plugged into the Lord in that 2-year period, which is why when I read it back, I'm like, whoa, where did I get this revelation from? It was because I was in a 2-year wilderness period with the Lord, and he's so good. So when I get the call for Jimmy, this is what happened. It was so like the Lord just being like, "You're on the other side, girlfriend. Like, I got you. Like, you learned your lessons. Oil only comes out of things that are crushed. I had to crush you pretty sufficiently. You've been good and crushed. Yes. You thought you were yielded to me." But, you know, I was like, so the Lord's like, "You've been sufficiently crushed." So I get this call. I host a podcast with this guy named Billy Halliwell. He works over at CBN. Billy's awesome.
1: I know him.
0: And he's like, "Hey, I got this call from Angela Sullivan, the producer of Jimmy. And she asked me, hey, do you know anybody who could play Gloria Stewart? Because we need it to be a mom. We need it to be somebody that's like really grounded. But like who understands what it would be like to have 4 children. And we just need somebody that like can hang out basically with high society, but comes off as very grounded." And he was like, "Yeah, Jen Lilly would be great at that." Angela says, "Oh my gosh, Jen Lilly's on the top of my list.
1: Oh my gosh.
0: But I didn't think she would do it. Do you think she would do it?" And I'm like, Billy calls me and I'm like, how many conversations have had people had where like my name has been in their mouth, but they've never come to me and asked like whether I would do it. I'm like, just if anybody's listening that's a Christian producer, like I am super available for work. I am very available. I have 4 mouths to feed. I have a great support system. So I'm really available for work. So he puts me in touch with Angela. They send me the script. She's like, "Oh my gosh, I want you to do it." Basically, you have to talk to the director though, because he's the only one of us that's not sold on you. All I had been on 2 other producers' list, like on the list, like he would be great at Gloria Stewart, Jen Lilly. So I go to meet Aaron Burns. We meet over like a Zoom because he's in one state, I'm in another. And like, I was put together enough, you know, I wasn't like, didn't have dirt on my face, but I literally think I had a ball cap on. We're meeting over a Zoom and he's like, "Hey, what have you been up to outside of acting?" And I'm like, "Man, I'm building a woodland trail right now for my kids in the woods. I'm chopping down trees." And he's like, "Yourself?" And I'm like, "Yeah."
1: Why
0: like
1: not?
0: I've been working all day. I'm like, just like hauling trees out from the woods, trying to make them a path. And he has 5 kids and I have 4, and he apparently, so the legend goes, he got off the call and was like, "She's 100% Gloria." Yes. And then apparently Jimmy's daughter also approved me, and so off I was. So I didn't even have to audition for it, and I felt like it was the Lord saying again, like, "You can trust me and I'm taking you places."
1: Jen, we're talking about your devotional, Wake Up Your Faith, and I know you have a campaign, the initiative called Wake Up Your Campus as well. Talk about what that entails.
0: So that entails basically getting the devotional in the hands of college students and doing it in a very unique way. I feel this was also given to me by the Holy Spirit, where I'm partnering with on-campus ministries, and then I am hiding tickets all over campus, kind of like Willy Wonka's Chocolate Factory. They are bright pink. They say, "Wake me up." They have QR code on them. So fun, right? And the student can basically download the devotional and they can get a free copy. They can get a hard copy if they want, all free to them, all free to the campus ministry. And if the student reads any entry and they give a one sentence reflection, and it can even be like, I hate your book. I'll be like, okay, great. You're entered to win. One student from each campus will win $1,000 just for trying. And then four different students will win a Starbucks gift card. And it's really been amazing. We launched in spring of 2026. I've got a lot of data from it. But what was so profound is that what I did find is that students didn't just give like some, you know, hey, I hate your book. Nobody said that actually. The students who actually read it deeply engaged in it. Mm. One student came back 90 times. The average student came back 6.5 times.
1: Oh my gosh.
0: We have seen a huge, because I'm telling you, this devotional was written by Holy Spirit. I'm telling you, I co-labored with the Lord on this one. And so it's not the words of Jen Lilly they're reading. Their hearts have been pierced. And so it's, if I can get the devotional just in the hands of these students, God is doing a major work. I mean, college students repenting, college students considering Jesus for the first time, college students realizing their identity for the first time. So I formed a nonprofit. It's called Jen Lilly Ministries. And basically for $10, somebody can sponsor a student. And that's what we're doing all over the United States. And I'm just really grateful to the Lord for all that he's doing and that I get to be part of it. And people can be part of it too.
1: The time has just flown right by, and we've had such a wonderful conversation. Jen Lilly, the book is called, well, it's a devotional book, but there's a lot more to it than just your standard devotional book, the way I see it. It's called Wake Up Your Faith, 365 Daily Encounters with Jesus, A Journey of Spiritual Renewal and Divine Purpose. And we have a link for the book up at drjamesdobson.org. Jen, thank you so much for your heart, for your passion, for your authenticity, and for being with us today here on Dr. James Dobson's Family Talk. Really enjoyed the conversation.
0: It's such an honor.
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8: I'm meteorologist Mike Cox. Tonight, partly cloudy skies are likely. Some scattered showers and storms are going to be possible. We'll have a low of 68 degrees. Now, tomorrow, our rain chances go up, and actually heavy rain is possible. It'll be a partly to mostly cloudy Friday. We'll have scattered showers and storms a little more numerous, and the possibility actually is of flooding if the heavy rain falls over the same places a few times. We'll have a high of 87. We'll have scattered showers and storms on Saturday with a high of 84.
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9: Welcome to today's edition of the Baptist Bible Hour, a daily program proclaiming the sovereign grace of God. My name is James Kenneth. Thank you for joining us.
10: Thank you for joining us for today's edition of the Baptist Bible Hour.

reaffirms so well the words of Job chapter 35 and verse 10, God my maker who giveth songs in the night. My subject, God leads us along. My text, John 10:3. He calleth his own sheep by name and leadeth them out. God leads his children. How good to know that. He led Jacob in times of old. In the book of Deuteronomy, chapter 32, we read of God visiting this man at an unexpected time. Verse 9, for the Lord's portion is his people, Jacob is the lot of his inheritance. He found him in a desert land and in the waste howling wilderness. He led him about, he instructed him, he kept him as the apple of his eye. When Jacob laid down his head that night, taking stones for his pillow, he was not expecting to be visited by God. He was running away. But the Lord found Jacob. It wasn't Jacob finding the Lord. People sometimes get that a little confused in their thinking. You know, they'll say, I found the Lord. No, if you found anything, it's because the Lord found you. He loved you first. So he found Jacob in the waste howling wilderness. And that's where he found all of us. We're in the wilderness of this world, in the wanderings of our own sinful nature. But he found Jacob. He led him about. He kept him as the apple of his eye. And Jacob's name was changed to Israel. And God led the whole nation of Israel. In Deuteronomy chapter 8, he's speaking to his people, warning them that when they come into the land, they should not be lifted up in pride, and in the process, reminding them of the ways in which they have been led. Verse 14. Then thine heart be lifted up, and thou forget the Lord thy God, which brought thee forth out of the land of Egypt from the house of bondage. So there's the first thing. They were in bondage. They were in hard labor. They groaned and they cried, and God heard them and brought them out of Egypt, sending the 10 plagues upon the Egyptians, parting the Red Sea. So it says, who led thee through the great and terrible wilderness wherein were fiery serpents and scorpions and drought, where there was no water, who brought thee forth water out of the rock of flint, who fed thee in the wilderness with manna, which thy fathers knew not, that he might humble thee and that he might prove thee to do thee good at the latter end. God led that nation of people. It seemed an impossibility for a people who had been enslaved for so long to come out now enjoying their freedom and to make this journey. How will their provisions be made available to them? But God rains down the manna from heaven and brings water out of a rock. He leads them by the pillar of cloud in the daytime and by fire at night. He directed their steps. How good to know that God leads his people. And the fact is, he's still doing it. He leads his people today. Psalm 31, verse 15 says, my times are in thy hand. Are you not glad to know that? If everything was left up to you, if your present and your future was in your own hand, it was depending upon your faithfulness, your determination, your plans, your schemes to get through the twisted, winding path of life, you might surely be driven to despair. But to know that you can say with the psalmist, my times are in thy hand. My good times, my bad times, my times when the sun

shines brightly, my times in the darkness, my times when I'm struggling, my times when I'm rejoicing, my times when I'm facing difficulties, my times when there may be opposition and enemies attacking me, my times are in thy hands. God leads his people. God leads his children through trials. The hymn says, some through the waters, some through the flood. We think of Isaiah chapter 43, verse 2. When thou passest through the waters, I will be with thee. And through the rivers, they shall not overflow thee. When thou walkest through the fire, thou shalt not be burned, neither shall the flame kindle upon thee. Some through the waters, the cold waters of sorrow. They're experiences that we encounter that we would not have anticipated. Jeremiah said, suddenly are my tents spoiled. There are troubles that come so unexpectedly to sweep us off our feet like the raging waters of a flood. But the promise of God is, I will be with thee. When the waters are deep and are very cold, when the troubles seem so severe, you wonder how you're going to be able to get through them. When it seems that they're coming in proportion as a great flood, and that you'd be swept away in the midst of the troubles. What better promise could you ask for than for God himself to say, I will be with you. In Isaiah chapter 59 and the 19th verse, he says, when the enemy comes in like a flood, then the Spirit of the Lord will lift up a standard against him. And the enemy sometimes comes just that way. There are many ways in which the Lord's people suffer difficulties in this life. There are those troubles that are common to all men, but there are those that specifically belong to the Lord's people, because Jesus said, in the world ye shall have tribulation. You're going to face opposition. If you're following me, if you're serving me, there are going to be people who will be your enemies. But the good news is that we don't have to face them alone. He says, I will lift up a standard against them. And then some go through the fire. And this very promise in Isaiah says, when thou walkest through the fire, thou shalt not be burned. You remember that Shadrach, Meshach, and Abednego, who refused to bow to the king's demand, were thrown into the fiery furnace. The heat was so intense that those who threw them in were themselves consumed by the heat of it. And the king stands there in amazement and looks in and says, did we not cast in three men bound? And I see four. Only the Spirit of God could make him realize that the figure that he saw in there was God himself. Let me tell you, as difficult as it is to face the fiery furnace of trials, it's better to be in the furnace and the Lord by your side than to be out of it and the Lord having withdrawn. And so that fiery furnace was not a place of destruction for those three young men, but a place of joy to see the deliverance that God wrought for them. When you feel that the fire is hot, the troubles are intense, how am I going to bear it? Remember, you're not by yourself. Zechariah chapter 13 and the 9th verse says, and I will bring the third part through the fire, and will refine them as silver is refined, and will try them as gold is tried. They shall call on my name, and I will hear them. I will say, it is my people, and they shall say, the Lord is my God. One of the reasons the Lord leads his people
even through the fires that they face from time to time, is that the dross might be consumed. He is refining them as gold and silver. And so it will enable us to be patient in those difficult times when we cannot understand, in those situations where we say, Lord, it looks like to me this would be a good time to turn down the heat. It looks like I've suffered a lot, and I hope I've learned a lot, and could you just make it a little easier? And instead, it seems that the fire gets hotter, and the burden gets heavier, and the trouble gets greater. But it's not because the Lord doesn't care for you. It's because He does. Some of us are slow learners, and it takes a little longer in the fire than might be anticipated. The Lord knows all about us, knows far more about us than we know about ourselves. And so He leads us through the fire. Sometimes in the valley, in the darkest of night. Now, we obviously would choose to be on the mountaintop rather than in the valley. But the land to which Israel journeyed was a land of hills and valleys. And we have to travel in both places along the journey of life. Not just in the brightness of the noonday sun, but in the darkest night as well. Lamentations chapter 3, verse 1, the prophet says, I am the man that hath seen affliction with the rod of his wrath. He hath led me and brought me into darkness, but not into light. Now that's strange language to a lot of people, because the assumption has often been made that if I am serving God, if I'm walking obediently, I'll never be in the dark. But here God says to the prophet Jeremiah, I have a purpose in leading you into the darkness. There's some things that you're going to experience there, some things that you're going to learn that you could not learn elsewhere. And then in the book of Isaiah, chapter 50, verse 10, He gives us instruction as to how we should respond when we find ourselves in the dark. Who is among you that feareth the Lord? Now get what it says about the individual that's considered. Who is among you that feareth the Lord, that obeyeth the voice of His servant, that walketh in darkness and hath no light? Let him trust in the name of the Lord and stay upon his God. When you're walking in darkness, you often feel so discouraged, you say, I might as well give up. I've been trying to serve God, and it still seems that everything's going wrong. Things just keep falling apart. Why cannot I have brighter days? What's the use? Maybe I've been deceived all along. Maybe I don't even know God. Maybe I just need to forget about it. But He says to this individual who is walking obediently, he fears the Lord, he obeys the voice of his servant, but you're in darkness. What is he to do? Let him trust in the name of the Lord and do what? Run away? Go back? No, let him stay upon his God. Let him continue to trust. Let him understand there's no other source of help. There's no other place to go. He is to stay upon his God. And then there's a warning given. Behold, all ye that kindle a fire, that compass yourselves about with sparks, walk in the light of your fire and in the sparks that ye have kindled. This shall ye have of mine hand, ye shall lie down in sorrow. In other words, if you're in darkness and you decide, well, I better build my own fire, you're not going to accomplish anything worthwhile. If you kindle your own fire rather than to depend upon the Lord to give you the light and the warmth and that which you find so necessary, that which you need, walk in the light of your fire. The sparks that you've kindled, what's going to be the result of it?
This shall you have of my hand, ye

to lie down in sorrow. There's such a tendency to do that because we're impatient. And if we find ourselves in the darkness, we want to change the situation. And so we began to rely on our own schemes and on the philosophies of men rather than upon God and His truth.

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And that will conclude our time for today. Thanks so much for listening. I pray that the message has enriched your life. Be sure to listen again next time to another message of God's sovereign grace. And until then, may the Lord richly bless you and keep you, and make his face shine upon you and give you peace.

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2: With SRN News, I'm Keith Peters in Washington. The U.S. says it hit some 90 sites in Iran today.
3: That includes sites at an airport as well as missile launchers. That's according to black and white footage released by the U.S. Military Central Command. Meanwhile, in Iran, they say at least one person has been killed, a firefighter who was responding to a strike at an airport in Iranshahr. They also say that bridges apparently were targeted again for the first time in the war since the ceasefire has been put in place. U.S. President Donald Trump had threatened to begin targeting infrastructure in Iran over its continued attacks on ships trying to go through the Strait of Hormuz.
2: That's correspondent John Gambrell reporting. It appears the Jeffrey Epstein saga isn't ending anytime soon. Correspondent Laura Winters says the matter is still being investigated on Capitol Hill.
4: The House Oversight Committee will likely continue to investigate people tied to Jeffrey Epstein as the investigation approaches the one-year mark later this month. Regardless of which party ends up controlling Congress in the fall, it appears lawmakers are still under pressure to investigate those connected to the convicted sex offender who died behind bars in 2019. In a New York City jail. The panel has interviewed more than a dozen people, and so far, no new information has surfaced that has resulted in criminal charges. Laura Winters reporting.
2: A video played in a Utah court reveals that the defendant in Charlie Kirk's killing told his roommate that he wishes he hadn't done it the day after Kirk was shot in the neck while speaking to a crowd at Utah Valley University. Lance Twiggs, who is also defendant Tyler Robinson's romantic partner, described the interaction with Robinson during a recorded interview. On Wall Street, the Dow by 139 points, the NASDAQ rose 336. This is SRN News.
5: 91.5, the blessing weather.
6: I'm meteorologist Mike Cox. Tonight, partly cloudy skies are likely. Some scattered showers and storms are going to be possible. We'll have a low of 68 degrees. Now, tomorrow, our rain chances go up, and actually heavy rain is possible. It'll be a partly to mostly cloudy Friday. We'll have scattered showers and storms a little more numerous, and the possibility actually is of flooding if the heavy rain falls over the same places a few times. We'll have a high of 87. We'll have scattered showers and storms on Saturday with a high of 84.
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8: Shall call on my name. And the people that were lo ami in Hosea, not my people, become ami, my people. From the midst of the fire, they see Jesus Christ and they call upon him. And he looks and says, I will hear them. They will say, he is my Lord.
9: Welcome to Grace to You with John MacArthur on 91.5 WHCB. It's been said that there are more than 14,000 promises in the Bible, and God has not broken one of them. You'll see one of those promises today, a promise God made to Israel through the prophet Zechariah. The question is, why should you care about what God said to Israel thousands of years ago? What does that have to do with you today? Consider that as John MacArthur continues his compelling study called The Return and Reign of Jesus Christ. So if you're able, turn to Zechariah chapter 13 as John begins today's lesson.
8: God has in mind a wonderful day coming for Israel. Zechariah calls it the cleansing of Israel. In chapter 13 and verse 1, he says, in that day there shall be a fountain opened to the house of David and to the inhabitants of Jerusalem for sin and for uncleanness. Zechariah predicts a day when Israel is going to be cleansed of sin and uncleanness. Now, as we come to the 13th chapter, Zechariah, by the inspiration of the Holy Spirit, outlines for us the elements of this cleansing. There are six. Let's just begin with the first one. First of all, Israel will be cleansed from the defilement of sin. Secondly, from the deception of sham prophets. from the deception of sham prophets, P-R-O-P-H-E-T-S, sham or phony prophets. This is most fascinating, verses 2 through 6. We're going to go by it pretty quick, so hang on. Let me just introduce it. The two, now watch this one. This is a good historical note for you to remember. The two besetting sins of Israel have always been idolatry and false prophecy. The two besetting sins of Israel, idolatry and false prophecy. And I would point out, wherever idolatry existed, it existed as a result of false prophets propagating it. The two besetting sins, idolatry and false prophets, or false prophecy, and false prophecy was really behind the scenes causing the idolatry. Phony prophets with speaking lies. And believe me, Israel was populated by the boatload with false prophets. Do you remember, for example, that in the apostate age of King Ahab, Ahab was the husband of Jezebel. In the apostate age of King Ahab and the time of Jehoshaphat, there were at least 400 false prophets and only one true prophet. It's kind of like we have in the world today. About 400 to 1 might be a little, we probably don't have that good. On Mount Carmel, one old prophet, Elijah, 450 prophets of Baal. 1 to 450. The false prophets in the history of Israel have been the thing that dragged Israel down. They slew the true prophets and they listened to the false. You say, why did they do that? Because you see, the true prophets called for right behavior and they didn't want to do that. They loved the orgies of the false prophets. They wanted a religion like the false prophets had because you could do anything you wanted. It was built on the sensual. I mean, that kind of religion was big stuff, just like it is today. So the false prophets drew the people into idolatry, and God has always remembered this. And God knows, too, that in the end time, Israel is going to fall again to false prophets. The number one false prophet is Antichrist. The number two is his co-worker, the false prophet, that you read about in Revelation 13. And there are going to be a whole lot of other phonies they're going to fall for in the end time. But when Christ returns and he cleanses Israel from the defilement of sin, he is also going to cleanse them from the deception of all these sham prophets. And I want you to see what has to be one of the most fascinating looks of all that we have into this future time, verse 2. It shall come to pass in that day, says the Lord of hosts, or the Lord of armies, and whenever God wants to talk about conquering, he calls himself the Lord of armies, that I will cut off the names of the idols out of the land, and they shall no more be remembered, and I will cause the prophets and the unclean spirit to pass out of the land. Now, note something there. What is behind false prophecy? Did you see it there? Some kind of a spirit. What kind? An unclean spirit. All the gods of the nations are demons, says the Old Testament. And behind every false prophet is an unclean spirit, either immediately or immediately. The spirit, literally, it says the spirit of uncleanness. I will cause the prophets and the spirit of uncleanness. Now, beloved, it's not just a pervading principle. This is an active agency in contrast to the spirit of grace and supplication in 12:10. When salvation comes, God brings the spirit of grace and salvation. But when false prophets come, it is the spirit of uncleanness. And the spirit of uncleanness is a reference to the agency of demons and Satan himself who are behind it. So the spirit of uncleanness, then, is a collective name for the wicked spirits that energize false prophets. They are unclean because they drive their victims into sexual and other impurities, and they are unclean because they defile with false religious systems. Now let's go to verse 3. And it shall come to pass. This is the most interesting reaction now to this, that when any shall yet prophesy, after this cleansing is done, anybody who tries to prophesy as a false prophet, then his father and his mother who begot him, and he throws that in to make you realize that this is a close filial relationship. This is a love bond. Naturally speaking, people couldn't be any more close than a father and a mother and a child. But when somebody prophesies, his father and mother who begot him will say to him, "Thou shalt not live. We're going to kill you, son. For you speak lies in the name of the Lord." In other words, you say you're a prophet of God and you're a liar. "And his father and his mother who begot him shall thrust him through when he prophesies." And the word simply means they'll stab him to death. thou shalt not live. They'll stab him till he dies. A mother and a father will do that to their child because they'll have such a hatred of false prophecy. So that the hatred of false prophecy will overrule normal human feelings. They will be the first to condemn the apostate to death. Verse 4. And it shall come to pass in that day that the prophets shall be ashamed, every one of his vision, when he hath prophesied, neither shall they wear a rough garment to deceive. Now, when this all happens and God begins to destroy this whole thing, anybody who's a prophet is going to become so ashamed that he doesn't want to be known as a prophet. And so he will no longer wear a rough garment. You say, what does that mean? The rough garment was the sign of a prophet. That basically came from the days of Elijah. Elijah wore a rough garment, a mantle. You remember? The literal Hebrew says a hairy garment. This could mean that it was a goat skin, kind of a leather thing with the hair on it, but it probably means that it was woven out of camel's hair, which was what they did. We still have camel's hair clothes today. That would be woven from camel's hair. And this particular mantle became the clerical garb of the prophet in that day. If you wore that, you were signifying that you're a prophet. And he's saying here that prophets themselves won't even want to be identified as such because they'll be so fearful because they see what's going to happen. They'll deny that they're even prophets. They'll disclaim any association whatsoever with prophecy because they see what's happening. And verse 5, this is what they're going to say. They shall say, I'm no prophet, I'm a farmer. Worked on a farm all my life. For man taught me to keep cattle from my... Oh, you must have another guy in mind. I've been a farmer all my life. All I ever know is the cattle. Just an old farmer. So they're going to denounce it. You must have me confused with somebody else. I'm just a farmer. Never been anything else since I was just a kid. And so while this guy is saying, I'm no prophet, I've just been a farmer. I'm not in any of that pagan stuff. I'm just a farmer. Somebody's going to say to him, well, why are you all cut up then? And literally the Hebrew says this, what are these wounds between thy hands? Some have stated anywhere on the arms and across the torso would be where these pagans would cut, or it could mean actually in the hand. But pagans cut themselves in their religion. So the question is, and if you're not a false prophet, why are you all cut up? And he's caught and he says, well, these are the wounds with which I was wounded in the house of my lovers. Asher in Hebrew, lovers, literally. Say, what are the lovers? I agree with Leupold, commentator who says the lovers are the idols that he loved. These are the wounds of my idolatry. See, he can't escape it. He has to admit it. I was wounded in the house of my lovers. I was wounded in idolatry. There's no alibi. There's no way out. When God begins to deal with the sham prophets in the day of Israel's cleansing. So Israel will be cleansed from the defilement of sin and the deception of sham prophets. Thirdly, and this changes the whole complexion here. Israel will be saved not from something, but through something. Point three, Israel will be cleansed through the death of the shepherd. Through the death of the shepherd. Another element in her cleansing, verse 7. This is amazing text. Awake, O sword, against my shepherd and against the man who is my fellow, saith the Lord of hosts. And then comes this statement, smite the shepherd. Stop right there. Now from the false shepherds wounded in the idol houses, the Spirit of God turns to the true shepherd. He's just as much a part of Israel's cleansing as anything. He is the sine qua non. He is the absolute necessity. They can't be cleansed from the defilement of sin. They can't be cleansed from the deception of sham prophets unless they are cleansed through the death of the shepherd. And so God speaks in verse 7. The Lord Jehovah is the speaker, and Jesus Christ is the one spoken of. And God says, awake, O sword! God is going to move in judgment. God is unsheathing his sword. And he's going to smite the shepherd. I just want you to know something. That the death of Jesus Christ was the plan of God. Did you see that there? Who calls to the sword? God does. Awake, O sword, against my shepherd, against the man who is my fellow, saith the Lord of armies. Smite the shepherd. Listen, who called for the death of Jesus Christ then? Who did? God did. God did. You know, Jewish people, and I understand what they feel in their hearts, have for years wanted to make sure nobody blamed them for the death of Christ. I don't know why. God even takes the responsibility himself. Right here. The envy, the hatred of Satan, the blind fury of the chief priests, the contempt of Herod, the guilty cowardice of Pilate, all of these things put together only accomplished what God had designed to do from the very beginning before the foundation of the world. He was the Lamb slain. So God did it. And then people, there's a fantastic statement following that. You got to get it. Against the man, my fellow. Now in the Hebrew, you don't really see what, until you know the Hebrew, I should say, you don't see what this is saying. The word man here is an uncommon word for man in the Hebrew. It doesn't just mean man, it means a strong man or a mighty man. So we're not just talking about an ordinary man. He says, take the sword against the strong man, the mighty man, and then the phrase, my fellow, is literally of my union. Take the sword against the strong, mighty man of my union. I say, what do you mean by of my union? The Hebrew could be translated this way, the man, the mighty man, who is co-equal with me. The man, the mighty man, who is my equal. The man, the mighty man, associated with me in equal status. That's what the Hebrew really means. What a fantastic statement about the deity of Jesus Christ. Take the sword against my shepherd, the mighty man, my equal. That's what he's saying. My equal. This is a prophecy, beloved, of the wonderful statement that Jesus fulfilled when he said, I and the Father are one. The mighty man, my equal. Listen, Jesus is God. He's God. How else can you have him be Micah's baby born in Bethlehem and Isaiah's the father of eternity? Unless he is God. Jeremiah calls him Jehovah Tzidkenu. Jeremiah chapter 23, verse 6. He is the man who is equal to God. He is Jehovah Tzidkenu. And what that means is powerful. The Lord, our righteousness. He is God. Israel, in order to be cleansed, must have a sacrifice for sin. The shepherd must be smitten. So, Zechariah shows, first of all, Israel's cleansing from the defilement of sin, from the deception of sham prophets, and through the death of the shepherd. And now, fourth, from the dispersion of the sheep. You know, Israel's been scattered all over, but they're going to be saved even from that. Look at verse 7 again. And the sheep shall be what? Scattered, and I'll turn my hand on the little ones. Israel's going to have to be brought back because they were scattered. Listen. After Jesus died, this immediately was quoted by Jesus, I should say the night in which he was betrayed, before he died. Jesus said in Matthew 26, 31, smite the shepherd and the sheep will be scattered. He quoted Zechariah 13, 7. And it was true. First of all, we saw it that when Jesus died, who were the first that were scattered? The disciples, weren't they? They were scattered. But it was far beyond that that he spoke. Because a few years later, in 70 AD, when Titus came in and conquered Israel, the whole nation of Israel was scattered. They were leaderless. They were confounded. They were confused. They had spurned the Messiah. They had no direction, and they were scattered all over the world. And so when God cleanses Israel, it's going to be a cleansing from the dispersion of the sheep. They're going to be all brought back. You know, it just so happens that we live in a time when we can begin to see this happen. Isn't that right? It's an exciting, fantastic thing to realize. We see them coming back even now. The verb to scatter here means to break in pieces, literally disintegrate them all over the world. And it happened in 70 AD, and they've just come back and reconstituted their nation, and they're beginning to come to their land. And then he adds an interesting note at the end of verse 7. I will turn my hand on the little ones. Who are the little ones? Well, it's hard to be positive about this, but I think the best answer is this. The little ones are the believing remnant of this age and of the church age. You know, there were some Jews that turned to Christ, weren't there? Some of them were apostles, and some of them were in that early church in Jerusalem. And by the third or fourth, fifth chapter, you have at least 20,000 of them. And they're still Jews today who are saved. But from the very beginning, there were some little ones. They're the same as the poor of the flock in chapter 11, verse 7. They're the believing remnant. And while the whole thing is scattered, and they're all scattered, it says God is going to put his hand, turn his hand on the little ones. You say, what does it mean? Now listen to me. That phrase, turn his hand upon, is uniformly, without exception, used in the Old Testament to refer to chastening and judgment. Now you tell me, what happened to the early church? What was the first thing that happened to them once they got grounded? Against the church, Paul breathed out threatening and what? Slaughter. What was characteristic of the early church? Persecution. And God says even the little ones are going to be persecuted. The idea of placing his hand on them, as I said, is uniformly used. Check it in Amos 1:8, Psalm 81:15, Isaiah 1:25, and Ezekiel 38:12. In those places, uniformly it's used to speak of chastening. So God then is going to scatter the whole flock of Israel, and even the little ones, even the poor of the flock, the believing remnant, they're going to hit the persecution. You remember in John 15? Just after Jesus had made such wonderful promises to his flock and told them that he would do so many wonderful things for them. He would cause them to bear fruit. He would give them his spirit. He would give them his peace. And all this, then he says this to them, if the world hates you, know that it hated me before you. And then he says, if they persecute you, remember they persecuted me. And then he says in verse 2 of chapter 16, they shall put you out of the synagogues. The time comes that whosoever kills you will think that he does God service. You're going to get it, he says, just like I did. The little ones were persecuted. So the message is simple. The shepherd's going to die. And when the shepherd dies for the sins of his people, they'll be scattered because of their rejection. And even the little ones, the Lord will allow to go through suffering and persecution that the church at its birth might be pure. And then in the day of cleansing, God's going to gather all that scattered group right back. So we see that they'll be cleansed from the defilement, from the deception, from the dispersion, all through the death of the Savior. Fifthly, they're going to be cleansed from what I call the devastation of slaughter. Verse 8, the devastation of slaughter. It shall come to pass that in all the land, saith the Lord, now we're up in the tribulation time, two parts in it shall be cut off and die, but the third shall be left in it. And I will bring the third part through the fire and will refine them as silver is refined and will test them as gold is tested. Now, you know that in the Battle of Armageddon, we studied in chapter 12, there's going to be a terrible slaughter. And here the prophet Zechariah says that that slaughter is going to take the lives of two out of every three in Israel. Now, some do not take that literally, and it may not be an exact two-thirds. There is a text in Isaiah that talks about a tenth being spared. That may have a different connotation, but this is a general thought. The majority of those people in the Armageddon battle are going to die, and just a portion, seen here as a third, are going to remain. This is the indestructible third, the holy seed. You can't destroy Israel. They have a holy seed. The Old Testament says that. And so they're indestructible. And there's an attempt by the Antichrist and the armies of the world to wipe the whole nation out. But they are only able to wipe out some of them. Two-thirds will die and one-third is left. And they will be purified and refined like silver and like gold. You say, who is this third? Well, I'll tell you who it is. I'll tell you exactly who it is. It is identical with those in 12:10 who look on Christ at his return. Two-thirds of the people are killed. They're not even there when Christ comes back. Christ returns, the one-third or however many it is, those remaining, that remnant remaining, are going to see Christ. They're going to repent. They're going to mourn. They're going to weep. They're going to look on him who was pierced. They're going to be saved. They make up that third. I'm sure some of them might be the 144,000. They are the survivors. They are the pure, the people whose hearts were prepared, people who believed, the remnant. And they are the third that enter the kingdom in their physical bodies to populate the earthly kingdom. They'll be refined. I mean, they're going to go through a refining process you can't believe. So, cleansing from defilement, cleansing from deception, cleansing from dispersion, cleansing from devastation, all through the death of the shepherd. One last point. I call it, they'll be cleansed through the decision of the souls. The end of verse 9. They shall call on my name, and I will hear them. I will say, he is my people in the Hebrew, and they shall say, the Lord is my God. Notice, folks, this will never happen. This will never happen as a sovereign act of God until there's a decision of the souls, of the hearts of Israel. It'll never happen until, listen, they shall call on my name. You see it? It'll never happen. God does not sovereignly redeem apart from faith. And the people that were lo ami in Hosea, not my people, become ami, my people. From the midst of the fire, they see Jesus Christ, and they call upon him, and he looks and says, I will hear them, and I will say, he is my people, and they will say, he is my Lord. The decision of the soul consummates it. And then Isaiah says, shall the ransomed of the Lord return and come to Zion with songs and everlasting joy on their heads? They shall obtain joy and gladness, and sorrow and sighing shall flee away. What a blessed consummation. Beloved, I would say this in closing. God is a God of forgiveness. God will forgive his people Israel, even though they were a part of those that killed his son. God will forgive you because that's his nature. Who is a pardoning God like that? Do you know any other? Do you know any other God on the face of this earth who pardons and forgives those who kill him? No other God. So pardoning. Because we are the sinners we are, we cannot tolerate a God less than that. Because only he can take away our sin. The fountain is open for you. No need to wait. Some people of Israel may wait too long. They may be in the slaughter of Armageddon and never get to the fountain that's opened at the end. Don't you wait.
9: You're listening to Grace to You, the Bible teaching ministry of John MacArthur. Thanks for joining us today. Well, it's clear that our current topic, the return and reign of Jesus Christ, has been the cause of much speculation in the church. Lots of people have predicted when Christ will return and even claimed to know the exact date. But John MacArthur always stayed away from that kind of speculation, and in fact, he considered it spiritually harmful. Here's how John explained it.
10: It's spiritually harmful because it's irresponsible. It misinterprets Scripture. Obviously, it's hugely disappointing to the people who get trapped in these cultic kind of ideas. We need to live in the light of the reality that Christ could come any moment. Look, the next event on the calendar is the rapture of the church, the Lord snatching his church away. And it's going to happen in a moment in the twinkling of an eye, and the church is going to be gone, and then God unleashes the judgments of the tribulation on earth. We don't know when that rapture will take place. That is a signless event. But you have to understand that. Once the rapture takes place, then what follows, those events that come subsequent to the rapture are detailed in the book of Revelation. They're laid out chronologically and in specific terms. But the trigger for all of it is the rapture of the church, and we don't know when that event is. So understanding the next event, which is the rapture of the church, and all the subsequent events, I think is critical for a believer. If anybody ever tells you this is the time the Lord is coming to take his church, you can probably be sure it's not, because he said it would be in an hour when you think not.
11: 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And that's the kind of discernment about future events that comes from diligent study of God's Word. 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And now for the entire Grace to You staff, I'm Phil Johnson. Thanks for making time for today's broadcast. And be back tomorrow as John MacArthur focuses on Zechariah 14. It's a chapter filled with amazing details about Christ's return, details that are found nowhere else in the Bible. We're continuing John's series called Return and Reign of Jesus Christ with another 30 minutes of unleashing God's truth one verse at a time on Grace to You.
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13: 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I'm Gary Montgomery, now celebrating 52 years of radio broadcasting. 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We serve a free fellowship meal, have Bible study, and then altar prayer. 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
14: The hour is late, and for that reason, I'll read only one verse of Scripture as we prepare our hearts for the message. Colossians chapter 1 and verse 15. I have now preached through Philippians, verse by verse, epic by epic. And before that, Ephesians. We're going through Colossians now, and I'm learning some wonderful, wonderful things from the Word of God. Let me read, and you read aloud with me, verse 15 of chapter 1. Who is the image of the invisible God, the firstborn of every creature? Who is the image of the invisible God, the firstborn of all creation. Like Galatians, Colossians is polemic. Write that down. P-O-L-E-M-I-C. Polemic. It means that it is written to combat error. Something has gone erroneously wrong in the church at Colossae, and Paul is writing this letter to combat that error and set the record straight. The Greek word polemos, P-O-L-E-M-O-S, means to war. And this is the word that we take polemic from. Colossians is written to dispute what we found Wednesday night to be the JG virus. Has anyone ever had the JG virus? They had it at Colossae. The JG virus was the Judaistic Gnosticism that was prevailing in the land. And by the way, that hasn't died yet. It's still prevalent in the land. And Paul wrote to correct the infection that it had caused in the church. Now, Gnosticism simply means knowledge. And the teachers of Gnosticism believed that salvation was the result of knowledge. The higher intellectual capacity you had, the more likely you were to be saved. Everything focused upon knowledge, intellectualism. They got that from the Greeks, because the Greeks worshiped mental ability. They had no care for spiritual things. It had to be mental things. And they believed that faith was funny. If you couldn't produce it materially, it wasn't real. So forget it if it has anything to do with faith. That's Gnosticism. Judaism had married Gnosticism, and they thought together they could produce their own kind in the church at Colossae. Now, where Gnosticism is based upon knowledge, Judaism is based upon rule-keeping and law-keeping. They had brought much of the Phariseeism over into their ideology, and that's all it is. And they said, if you're going to heaven, you have to not do this and do this and don't do this and do this and don't do this. They had a list of do's and don'ts, and they challenged everybody to adhere to their list of do's and don'ts. Well, you can see immediately what that's going to create in a local assembly. The pastor's name was Epaphras. He had attended Bible school at Ephesus, 90 miles away, when Paul was there teaching for 2 years. Then he went back to his hometown, Colossae, and began a group of believers and a church. They met in the household of Philemon. There's another little book in the Bible written about that. And Epaphras began to see this invasion of the JG virus. He said, I don't have the answer for this thing. So he left his church at Colossae. And he traveled 1,000 miles to Rome to get Paul's medication for the JG virus. He loved his church. He loved his people. And he didn't want them split asunder and separated from the simplicity of the gospel of salvation in Jesus Christ. So he goes to prison in Rome to Paul. And when he gets there, guess what they do? They say, oh, here's another one of those preachers. They lock him up too. But he gets to tell his story to Paul. Paul writes the letter, and he sends it back by a messenger. And he says, read this before all the people. Now, Paul sends back a prescription for the virus. He sends back the medication needed to solve the problem. And he uses 3 precise incisions to cut the JG virus to the bone. The 3 incisions are these: the deity and preeminence of the Savior in chapter 1. The deity and preeminence of the Savior in chapter 1. The danger and perversion of the serpent in chapter 2. The danger and perversion of the serpent in chapter 2. And by the way, who was behind all this Gnosticism and Judaism? Anyone want to guess? The serpent, Satan himself. And the 3rd incision that he made was the duty and performance of the saints. That's in chapters 3 and 4. The duty and performance of the saints. And to refute the era of Gnosticism and Judaism, Paul develops what we're going to call the theology of the divine preeminence. Write that down. The theology of the divine preeminence. And that deals with the person of Jesus Christ. He alone was the answer to the problems at Colossae. He alone is the answer to the problem at your house and in your heart and in your family. Jesus Christ. And Paul said, if you want your problem solved, put Jesus in the preeminent place. Not a place, but the place. And the bottom line of the entire study of the book of Colossians is giving Jesus Christ the preeminent place in your life, in your heart, in your family, in your marriage, in your church. He deals with this theology of divine preeminence by stating Christ's relationship to the Father. That's verse 15 of chapter 1. And then he deals with Christ's relationship to the universe. That's in verse 17. And then he deals with Christ's relationship to the church. And that's in verse 18. We're going to deal with only one of them today. This war that we're fighting against this virus, or any virus that would upset the spiritual tranquility of the local assembly, this war is won or lost on the battlefield of the deity of Jesus Christ. Was Jesus God? Yes or no? If yes, that solves the problem. If no, we have a problem. C.I. Schofield, who put together this study Bible that I have in my hand. And if you have a Schofield Bible, C.I. Schofield put the study notes with it, put it together. And C.I. Schofield once said, pure Christianity lies between two ever-present dangers. The danger that it will evaporate into a philosophy, and the danger that it will freeze into a form. And as I stand before you today, I want to announce that the vast majority of assemblies across this land will not talk about the preeminence of Jesus Christ. They'll talk about philosophy, and they'll talk about form. They'll talk about denominationalism. They'll talk about relativism. They'll talk about rationalism. They'll talk about humanism, but ladies and gentlemen, the virus has them in a downhill drag. Jesus Christ is the answer to the maladies of the local church. And Paul said, Jesus is God. And he is God. Paul believed that neither philosophy

verse 15, and I'll finish quickly. Christ's relationship to the Father. Who is express image of God? He's the express image of the Father, the firstborn of every creature or of all creation. Now, the three things I'd like you to write down in this little verse: his divine person, his divine picture, and his divine position are all seen in verse 15. Who, the opening word, refers back to verse 13 and says that it's his dear son. God's dear son is the who of verse 15. Let me read it to you and you'll understand it better. Who hath delivered us from the power of darkness and hath translated us into the kingdom of his dear son. In his dear son we have redemption through his blood, even the forgiveness of sins. It is his dear son who is the image of the invisible God, the firstborn of all creation. That who is the question that you and I have to face up to. Who is this person? Who is this individual? He is God's dear son. That, ladies and gentlemen, gives him the divine preeminence that God gives him. He's God's son. And in that same verse, he is our redeemer. He is our forgiver, and he is our savior. Now, if he's not God's dear son, he cannot be our redeemer. If he is not God's dear son, he cannot be our forgiver. If he is not God's dear son, he cannot be our savior. But since he is God's dear son, he is the divine person. And because of that, he can save, he can forgive, and he has redeemed. Hallelujah. No one else has. No one else can. And Paul abruptly and immediately presents the solution to the problem at the church in Colossae. He says to them, Jesus Christ is the divine person. And it all depends on being God's son. You better settle that. If Jesus Christ is not the Son of God, he's an imposter. If Jesus Christ is not the Son of God, you and I are the biggest fools that ever populated the planet. But I believe that Jesus Christ is the Son of God. I believe it. You say, do you believe it without mental reservation? Yes, sir. Yes, ma'am, I do. I believe without mental reservation that Jesus Christ is the darling Son of Almighty God. I believe that he was coexistent with God before there ever was a was. I believe that in the beginning, Jesus was there. He is co-eternal. He is coexistent with God the Father. And when he was born of Mary, that was not a new person being born. That was a person that had had previous existence simply enclosing himself in human flesh in the incarnation. But Jesus is the Son of God. And because Jesus is the Son of God, Jesus is God. His divine person. Notice secondly, his divine picture. The Bible says that he is the express image. The image of the invisible God. His divine picture. The word image is used to express likeness. A visible manifestation of an invisible thing. And Paul said Jesus is the picture of God. You can't see God. Phil asked me not long ago, he said, when we get to heaven, will we see God? I said, yes, we will, but it won't be God the Father, it'll be God the Son. God the Father's invisible. If you've never seen Jesus, you've never seen God. God chose to reveal himself, to manifest himself in the image of his Son. And when you see Jesus, you see God, because Jesus

image of the Father. He's the image of God. That means simply that he's not similar to God. He is God. It's not that he looks like God. Someone said that my sons look like me. I said, pity them. I'd prefer my sons get their looks from their mother. I'd prefer to keep mine. Some of you catch on about your sugar's low, I know, and you got to go eat in a moment, and I'm going to hurry and let you go, but you'll catch on after a while. But notice this, my sons may look like me, but my sons are not me. But Jesus is God. You listening? See, Jesus is the way that God chose to manifest himself to us. You remember Jesus told the disciples, if you've seen me, you've seen the Father. Jesus is the express image of the invisible God in visible form, his divine picture. But there's something greater than his person, and there's something yet greater than his picture, and that's his divine position. You see, he could have been the person he was and been the picture he was, but he couldn't accomplish what he accomplishes without the position he holds. The Bible says that he is the firstborn of every creature, of all creation. The Greek word is prototokos, P-R-O-T-O-T-O-K-O-S, prototokos. And it means the highest position. For he is the highest position. He's the firstborn. Now, this is not a reference to time. When we think of firstborn, we think of the one that was born first. And that places them at the head of the line, right? I said, right? If they're born first, then they're the head of the line. And that deals with time. But God doesn't deal with time or end time. This is not talking about time. This is talking about title. And the fact that he's firstborn gives him his title, his divine position. And prototokos means that he has the highest position. Christ is the prototokos of all creation. Out of everything that is visible and everything that is invisible, Christ is the highest. Turn back to Psalms chapter 89. Psalms 89 and verse 27. God is saying, also, I will make him my firstborn. Prototokos. Once again, making him first in position. Not time, title. I will make him my firstborn higher. Does that speak of position, title, or time? That speaks of title. Higher than the kings of the earth. Firstborn, his divine position, his relationship with the Father proves both his deity and his preeminence. He is the divine Son of God, and his relationship to the Father proves it. God made Jesus who he is and what he is, and revealed himself to us through him. Well, let's run back to Colossae for a moment. They're suffering from intellectualism and rule keeping. If it took intellectualism to go to heaven, there wouldn't be but a half a dozen in this crowd on this side go. Because I know most of you. Most of you can't conjugate the verb stink, and you know it. Before God, you know it. You'd mess up. It doesn't take intellectualism to get to heaven. If it did, Steve, you'd have to go to purgatory. You'd miss it. Now, I'd go on to heaven, you know, because I'm special, you understand. This crowd here in the middle, a few more of you, because you folks sit closer to the front. You've got a square look at the preacher when you're listening. And a few more of you, Kelly Offill included, would make it in. Folks, I got some sad news for you.
Even though most of you like Rush Limbaugh and you sit on the right side coming in, be a limited number of you make it in if you took intellectualism to get to heaven. Gnosticism won't get the job done. Back up a minute and punt. What about rule keeping? How many of you like to keep rules? Get up every morning and say, I don't smoke and I don't chew and I don't go with girls that do. A rooty toot toot, a rooty toot toot. I'm a girl from a Boy Scout troop. Oh, how precious you are. I can hear you praying now, oh God, see me in my perfection. I'm humbled and proud of it. I've kept all thy rules. I've never spit on the sidewalk. Well, I have, but no one looked. And I'm as close to perfection as I think anyone can be. Certainly thou must take a liking to me. God must gag when he hears that kind of junk, because that's all that is junk. Hey, James, you can't keep enough rules to get to heaven. Hey, rule keepers, let me tell you something. I love these Pharisees, don't you? All the rules won't get you in. How'd you like to come to church today and say, here's the message, you got to have IQ 350 or keep all the rules, you can't go to heaven. I'll tell you what, I just load my little clan, I'm going to hell. Because I don't have a chance. I can't keep the rules. And you can't keep the rules. And you can't keep the rules. And you can't keep the rules. I'm glad, bless God, it's not intellectualism and rule keeping. It's Jesus. And God knew that our intellect couldn't do it. And God knew that our rule keeping couldn't do it. So he sent Jesus to be the picture of himself to us. He is our Redeemer. He is our Forgiver. And he is our Savior. You build your hope on anything else, you're in for a shock. You better build your hope on Jesus Christ. You need to sing and you need to say, my hope is in the Lord who gave himself for me and paid the price for all my sin at Calvary. It's Jesus, or it's a joke. And all the religious things that are going on today are a joke when you compare them to Jesus, who is the image of the invisible God and the firstborn of all creation. That's who Paul sent back to Colossae to solve the virus of the Jews and the Gnostics. By the way, I remember in school, this fellow was a very intelligent fellow, and I tried to talk with him several times, and finally, he knew I was a Christian, and he claimed to be an agnostic. And I wanted to talk to him real bad because I knew something that I wanted to tell him. An agnostic is a person who lines up with Gnosticism to a great degree. Gnosticism was born in Greek culture. But you know what agnostic means in Latin? Ignoramus. So when anybody says I'm an agnostic, they're saying I'm an ignoramus. Is that good? You say, I don't believe. Well, you're an ignoramus. You say, you call me an ignoramus? No, you're calling yourself one. I can't call anybody an ignoramus. The only fellow that can call you an ignoramus is you if you don't believe you're an ignoramus. I'd rather be a believer. I'd rather have hope. I'd rather have forgiveness. I'd rather have redemption. I'd rather have Jesus. Amen? Let's stand together. Father, thank you for the word of God. Thank you that it speaks to our need, to our heart. I pray in this moment that every man, every woman, every teenager will look deep into their hearts and see if they know this Jesus, who is the picture of God, who has been given the position of God, who is the person of God. And Father, if they do not know him as Redeemer, as Forgiver, as Savior, I pray you'll draw them to yourself today. Speak to their hearts and challenge them
Lord, help us to know that all the ignoramus things out there in the world will not satisfy. They won't even satisfy us, much less you. May we desire more than we desire to go to lunch or more than we desire to go home. May we desire to know Jesus Christ personally. Our heads are bowed and eyes are closed for a moment. The invitation is simple, very simple. I don't like to complicate things for you. This is the invitation. Obey God. Do it. As the music plays and these men stand here to greet you, to help you, to pray with you, whatever you need, you come. As God speaks to you, come on.

0: 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I'm Gary Montgomery. 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
3: 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Thank you.

I found myself standing on a bridge linking the eastern and western parts of our city a couple of days ago. There were about 500 people, and the bridge was cordoned off for this meeting called a solemn assembly to bring east and west together, to invoke God's healing in the racial stress, the homicide, the violence that had been occurring. A beautiful moment as I saw black, white, Hispanic come together, hugging each other in the name of Christ. But it occurred to me, out of a city of 165,000, only 500 showed up. Welcome to Night Sounds. I'm Bill Pierce. Not here to bring in any negatives, but in an attempt to, under God, bring His peace and His blessing and His unity into our midst. Because I think we meet together tonight not only by mutual consent, but by mutual need. For our initial music on tonight's program, I'm reaching way back to a college group singing a song of unity. They call themselves the Free Spirit. Any of you who may remember this song of prayer, a statement and of unity.

How true do you think that is today? Realization that we are distinctive. We are Christians, followers of Jesus Christ. Do people know that by any indicator other than the label? In some groups, it's not the members of the church or the particular organization or the structure or the leader who pulls the strings. Perhaps the perceptive writer was accurate when he said that pride is one of the monumental problems of our day. Because pride makes us think we are right, and power gives us the ability to cram our vision of rightness down everyone else's throat. Tonight's program I've chosen to entitle Power Play. In the brilliant book titled The Dream Lives On, Dr. Rose Sims, who invested her life working with rural churches, describes the battles she had with those in control of her own denomination. She told how a single committee could render the most powerful bishop in America impotent to make appointments or select candidates for the pulpits he was supposed to fill. In fact, she wrote this about the incident, quote, "That meeting with the committee had nothing to do with me or competency, accountability, nor even very much with discrimination. It had to do with power. Power to fill the pulpits of Methodism. It had to do with seminaries that turn out pastors whose vision is far from Wesley's. It had to do with impotent, voiceless laity who have been told and who believe that they have no recourse but to pay appointments and the pastor's salary, even if their church is being killed." Someone observed that Jesus never intended to start a business, but to lay the foundation for a closely knit family of people caring for one another. And the question was asked, has the body of Christ become a structure superimposed on the life of the people? Are the people really allowed to be a part of it? Or is their role just to support the structure? I heard it said that super spiritual people who are on a holiness binge or a God told me crusade can work havoc within a church body and create confusion for the spiritually mature. Years ago, I had the opportunity to share the pulpit with one of the greatest Bible teachers of that day, Dr. Donald Gray Barnhouse. He said in an editorial, "One of the most dangerous things within the bounds of Christendom is the tendency of some people to play God for others. They pass over the organized efforts to be God and guide for all people, such as is found in some denominations and some religious groups, to concentrate on the tendencies found among many Christians. Examine yourself. Do you have the thought that someone is not quite as good a Christian as yourself because he or she does not share your opinions on such matters as amusements or cultural practices or music or whatever?" Tonight's program, Power Play. Most of us who've lived long enough have seen this put into practice, where one individual who is officious, who is dominant, who is aggressive and assertive, can take over a group of humble Christians. I've seen it happen not only in organizations, churches, families, but right here in the ministries of Night Sounds, where a person may use his or her donation to work some sort of an issue into the programming or to play a power game, to use it for leverage to get his or her own way. Or they may begin with a threat
if you continue to play this type of music or support this cause, or if you are convicted in this direction theologically, I will withdraw my support. And right there, the support is negated by an attitude. Tonight's program is not meant to be contentious, but to implore each of us who can be pulled out onto a tangent of pride or ego and get into some sort of power leverage to impose his or her own way on a group or an individual, a ministry. Back to the bridge, those who were with me when I first began tonight, recall that I talked about a meeting that convened on a bridge here in our city that separated east and west over a river. The bridge, it was pointed out, had a turn or a bend in it because the engineer on one side could not agree with the engineer on the other side as to where it should begin and end. Consequently, the bridge was not straight. It was curved with no necessity of being curved or bent except the unmovable attitudes and character and opinions of the ones involved. Any of us know that in Christian work, the enemy of the soul can begin to work dissonance. And tonight, as we're speaking of power and ego and pride, it can happen to any of us. And once again, we point to the great solidifier among us, the Holy Spirit of God, who draws us to himself, takes us out of our petty little grievances and games and hobby horses. Long ago, we made it a matter of prayer and design that this program Night Sounds should be totally Christ-centered, that we would not get out on the tangent of issues or crusades, no matter how legitimate, but our prime purpose is to uphold the Lord Jesus Christ, who then says of himself, "I will draw all people to me." So he is greater than any dissonance or disagreement that can exist tonight. And this word greater is a key word because, as our next music states,

the Dick Polk's Corral, with a bit of music there that has some energy to it, and I think it should. And if I woke you up tonight, welcome. Sorry, but I'm glad you're there and awake and coherent, because I believe we all need to be reminded of our particular direction in tonight's program, which is titled Power Play. Actually, the program content is basically about game playing in churches and other religious organizations, ego and pride. Largely from aggressive people who have other psychological and emotional problems. It happens to be played out in the group. And our purpose for being together again tonight is to focus on Jesus Christ. One of the speakers in this convocation at the bridge to bring black, white, and Latin together in harmony because of the violence, homicide, and racial disturbances in our city. One of the comments was by a black brother who said, even the winos on the street have more religious conviction than many of us who call ourselves Christians, in that they drink from the same bottle frequently. They don't care about the label. They want the wine. That may be a homely illustration, but it's true. When you're desperate, you don't want labels. You want that which will take away the pain. A couple of weeks ago, I happened to walk into a church on a Sunday morning. I had no idea who would be speaking. But after the preliminaries, a man was introduced who had been anathema in the church some years ago because he was the president of the ill-fated PTL club. And his purpose there that morning was to confess to the audience his wrongdoing. He'd already served jail time. He'd gone through the humiliation of soul and spirit that God had allowed him to. And as in the case of Moses and other luminaries, such as David, the king of Israel, Peter, his greatest ministry began after his greatest defeat. And after the meeting, we hugged each other and thanked the Lord for his grace to both of us, because I was a guest on the PTL club in music 2 times. And I saw some of the inner workings there, but I didn't see what was really going on. And we're not here to disparage any group or to bring up old news, but purposely to see the grace that God had manifested in this man, Richard Dortch. He said, one day a young pastor told me, your generation taught us how to preach, but not how to live. You taught us how to build big churches and be successful pastors, but you didn't tell us what kind of people we're to be. Mr. Dortch said, it's true, we taught success but not character as the foundation. No wonder there's been so much misuse of power by those in positions of authority, including myself. He went on to say, much of what has been written in the press in the last 2 decades has made lesser men of us because we have become power seekers. This is a paradox, because a power seeker in the church should not do so for his own devices, but to seek the power of the Holy Spirit. What have we learned by the failures of well-known leaders and prominent people who have had to admit sin? Scandal. It could happen to any of us, you and me included. Unfortunately, the evangelical community has not studied the tragedies that have taken place among us. I think they would really want to try and prevent further embarrassment and to develop a system of checks and balances. Tonight, I want to read just a portion of what I wrote in my journal a couple of days ago. This journal is composed of readings, certain selected scripture portions, usually a chapter.
where I'll just write down impressions, no celestial wisdom or great theological statements, but just personal impressions and observations of that particular chapter. I was in 1 Corinthians chapter 3 and wrote the competition between ministries, churches, and individual leaders and church members in the body of Christ is immature, juvenile, and spiritually unacceptable. More than one work of God has met its demise through ego, pride, and the striving after power. Political infighting, jockeying for position, and human acceptance has diluted the work of Christ. And even when we look back to the days of Jesus, his disciples argued among themselves about their respective status in the kingdom. May we then refrain from comparing ourselves, the size and statistics of our ministries and our positions as Christ's servants. Humble ourselves, get on with the work God has given us to do. And that's basically the thrust of our program tonight. Not to preach, I don't know how to preach, I don't even have a license to preach. But just to share, because the potential danger lurks in the dark side of any and all of us. When we think we're safe, look out for the flank, the surprise attack. Those of you who are a little more alert to musical styles and performances and arrangements may have noticed tonight that all of our music is being performed by musical groups of both male and female participants. Most of the time we like to bring variety, solos, instrumentals, but tonight I just thought I would concentrate on choral groups. Right at this point, I'd like to bring in a song of prayer. This is one of the great old hymns that we not focus on the leader of our particular church, denomination, ministry, group, organization. But at this moment, we focus on Christ, the Spirit of God who can bring unity into our hearts, shatter the ego and the destructive pride, and then fill us with the pride to be Christians, to represent the name of Christ. Here's the hymn, Be Thou My Vision, O Lord of My Heart.

There is a secret to the potential power play. Be thou our vision. We are one with you. Verna White and the quartet of ladies, they're bringing out the old song once again. Leona Choi wrote, I find within a restless desire to disclose my heart, but not before the crowd. It may not understand, it may deride. In fact, I often hide my heart from those closest to me. Though we share the surface things of temporal life, there is a point beyond which I am alone.

Only in this aloneness, in the deep quiet of solitude, can I carefully lift the napkin from my heart and reveal it to my Lord, the lover of my soul, who alone sees and knows it for what it is, for what I am. Defects and desires, weaknesses and needs, laid bare before its maker. My heart is satisfied then to be fully known and understood and accepted. Although we've played it before, I think it bears repeating. Let's join again the live performance of the Brooklyn Tabernacle Choir as they sing a song of prayer, Make Us One, Lord. Holy Spirit, make us one.

Lord, you have told us that we are the children of light. May we let our lights shine before people, that they may see then the Lord Jesus and his working among us. Thank you so much for the potential unity among the body of Christ. May we not disrupt it through our pride, through our ego, our self-seeking, self-serving, or game-playing. In Jesus' name, make us one. Amen.

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If we can help in any way beyond the ministry of the program you're hearing, through sending a catalog of the music, the special series on depression and loneliness and grief, our mailing address remains Night Sounds, Wheaton, Illinois, 60189. I appreciate you, I respect you, and I hope we can join together again in this manner. By God's divine providence in the hours and nights to come. Till then, a good day to you tomorrow. A restful day.

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2: 91.5, the blessing weather. I'm meteorologist Mike Cox. Tonight, partly cloudy skies are likely. Some scattered showers and storms are going to be possible. We'll have a low of 68 degrees. Now, tomorrow, our rain chances go up, and actually heavy rain is possible. It'll be a partly to mostly cloudy Friday. We'll have scattered showers and storms a little more numerous, and the possibility actually is of flooding if the heavy rain falls over the same places a few times. We'll have a high of 87. We'll have scattered showers and storms on Saturday with a high of 84. 91.5.

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1: How do you follow Jesus in a culture that is hostile or even suspicious of your faith? 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We're going to cover that today. Stay with me.
0: We live in a world that's more divided than ever, and Christians are not immune. 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I'm Dave Drury, and this is Living on the Edge with a series called You Can Make Disciples, Personal Coaching from the Apostle Paul. 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
1: I urge that request, prayers, intercession, and thanksgiving be made in behalf of all people. Circle the word all in your Bibles. Give thanks. I urge you to pray for all people, for kings, everyone in charge. Pray for them. What kind of prayers? Ask God to actually bless their life. And then notice the purpose clause, so that we may lead a tranquil and quiet life in all godliness and dignity. In other words, I want you to pray for the cultural chaos and the pressure and the persecution so that God would allow peace, because more than your protection is we want to have the kind of lives that would be attractive to the gospel. And then notice he goes on. He says, this is good and acceptable in the sight of God, our Savior, who wants, circle the word again, all people to be saved. And I'm thinking, Timmy, even Tim's going, Nero? Yeah, Christ died for him. And to come to a knowledge of the truth. And then here's the big purpose clause. Why should I pray that way? I don't want to pray that way. Paul, are you crazy? This is not good advice. I don't want to take your advice. For there is one God and one mediator. That's someone who stands between two groups, between God and mankind, the man Christ Jesus. And what did he do? Who gave himself as a ransom. Put a box around that word. For, then circle the word all again. The Apostle Paul is saying to this young pastor, I want you to intercede and pray and give thanks. And I want you to stand between the living God of all time and eternity, and I want you to pray for kings and those in authority and people that you disagree with. In fact, people that you might find even hate in your heart toward. And so that's the context. And now he's going to apply it to two groups. Notice verse 8, it says, therefore. Therefore, I want the men in every place to pray, lifting holy hands. It's a picture of purity and earnestness. In other words, you're praying like you mean it. And then notice, without anger and without dispute, or literally arguments and contention. And now these little house churches are starting, and the Apostle Paul is speaking into them and saying, I want the men to adorn themselves with prayer without anger and disputing. And then notice what he says in that context. Likewise, I want women to adorn themselves with proper clothing, modesty and discreetly, not with braided hair and gold or pearls or expensive apparel, speaking of the high society, but rather by means of good works, as is proper for women making a claim to godliness. He says, I don't want you, don't come off like those high society ladies. A woman must quietly receive instruction with entire submissiveness. That was true in the Greek and the Roman culture. But I do not allow a woman to teach or exercise authority over a man, but to remain quiet. For it was Adam who was first created and then Eve. And it wasn't Adam who was deceived, but the woman who was deceived and became a wrongdoer. But the women will be preserved through childbirth if they continue, here's our phrase, in faith, love, and sanctity with moderation. What you need to get here is don't read our current world back into this text. His instruction to women fundamentally was, you can't act in these little house churches in ways where the Roman government thinks you're undermining a culture. You need to understand that 50% of the Roman Empire was slaves, and about 80% were of the church were slaves. And so now you have these transformational cultural things where a slave might be an elder in a church and his master might be in the church. And then they got to get up on Monday morning and he has to treat his master like the owner. And he's saying, you know, we have these cultural norms about how life and women, he goes, we want to bring about change, but the big change has to start with the gospel. And, you know, it's interesting, but there's multiple translations, opinions about this passage. There's only about three legitimate ways you can go. One, you can say a woman could never talk in any church meeting ever. And gosh, see, now Philip, he had daughters that prophesied. I guess that one doesn't play out too well, right? Or there's, you know, there's no justification whatsoever, but Paul makes some of his arguments about there is a role between men and women, and as Christ is the head, the man is the head, so there's a servant leadership here. Here's the main point of this passage that we often miss. The main point of this passage to men, what if you wanted to bring about change as a man, how do we tend to do it? We power up. I'm going to bring about change, and this is the way I'm going to do it. And what's he tell them to do? Pray up. And if you're a woman and you want to get your way, there's a couple ways, right? I mean, women have been doing it for centuries. Is your sexual attraction or your adornment to be impressive? And see, underneath both of those, the real issue is about power. The real issue is about how do you exert power to bring about change? And yes, we have rights. Yes, we have opinions. And what Paul's really helping Timothy do is say, you got to back away and understand there's one mediator between mankind and God, and it's the man Christ Jesus. Make sure we do the number one priority, and if we do that, guess what? Over time, slavery gets abolished. Over time, women are viewed equally. Jesus was the greatest liberator of women in all of human history. But what could have taken the entire project down was if women were acting or men were acting in ways. You go against the Roman government, I got news for you. You just die. So he says, we want to live these quiet, peaceful lives. We don't want to make waves of some of the cultural issues that are so systematic yet. What we want to do is we want to, from the inside out, be light and salt and light and love. And what happened over time was we changed the Roman Empire. In 300 years, the emperor becomes a Christian. And it wasn't because of external power. It was because of an internal transformation. And I think there's probably some pretty big application for us, especially in America. Here's the truth. He says, this is good and acceptable in the sight of God, our Savior, who wants, circle the word again, all people to be saved. And could I just, I know I'm pounding on this a bit. All men. Could you just bring to mind some people that maybe emotionally you don't really want them saved? That you just have anger. That when you talk about them, you talk about them like they're the devil incarnate. And they voted for so-and-so. Or they didn't vote for so-and-so. Or can you believe it there? I mean, I'm watching Christians and this

0: different countries. It's why the gospel transformed the world. Our response is, I want men in every place to pray, lifting holy hands without anger or dispute, arguments or quarrels. And so what I would ask you, and I kind of know the answer, are you praying for all people?
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0: I mean, this would be just a great application to think about whatever the side of the political aisle you are, to start praying for the other side. Whoever in your church who's super ticking you off, start praying for them. So what's really going on? You'll notice in your notes, Paul's coaching for us. You know, 2 Timothy 3:16, 17 says, all scripture is profitable for doctrine, reproof, correction, and instruction in righteousness, that the man of God, the woman of God, might be fully equipped for every good work. And so all I want you to know is that all this stuff talking about women and hair and whether they speak or don't speak in these first century house churches or men, there's application for us. The subject here is power, and it's how to fight the good fight in a culture of persecution and suspicion. And this is for the glorious gospel as our number one priority instead of our tribal interests, and we all have them. I mean, I live in the most highly diverse city in America, more than New York City. And it's been one of the most wonderful places in the world because we all come with our backgrounds. And God has allowed me to be there for a lot of years and to recognize that, you know what? Everybody from everywhere is just in desperate need of Christ. And what they need is someone to listen to them and not judge them and make assumptions about them. Just like I don't want them to make assumptions about me. The underlying issue here is love from a pure heart. And it's revealed in our conduct and our practices that promote the gospel ahead of our personal agendas. You never budge on truth. But when you move to the middle toward understanding and how could we bring about some unity? How can we care about one another? How can we agree to disagree on 7 minor issues, but agree on this big issue and treat each other and how we speak and what we do? I will tell you, you'll get blasted from both sides, just like Jesus did. And God will really use your life. The underlying question here is, am I willing to follow Jesus' example of love and return good for evil to those in positions of authority in my life? I mean, that's what he was asking those women. Position of authority in your life. Are you willing to voluntarily do what Jesus did? Jesus said, I could have brought down angels. Bam, we can solve this in a New York minute. But his power was in his surrender to the Father. His power is like a grain of wheat falling into the earth and dying, and therefore it brought much fruit. The action required, you have to step down. You have to kneel down. You have to release anger and resentment. And you have to refuse to verbally attack or disrespect those who oppose you. Post about convictions you have. Don't attack anybody. It doesn't accomplish anything. We're not called to be American Christians, hopefully to get our way. We're called to be followers of Christ. And you do understand, I mean, this isn't rocket science. You understand the people that were most antagonistic toward Jesus were Israelites, powerful religious people, who even after they saw Lazarus risen from the dead, many believed, and the text says, and some of them went to the religious leaders to plot how to kill him. And then these were their words, because he's going to take our power and our nation. And a lot of what we see in America is Christians concerned about your power and your nation more than the calling of God for the gospel. The unspoken need is to develop humility. How do you develop humility? First of all, you have to know the truth. I would encourage you, Matthew 5, 43 to 48.

0: I want you to listen to the words of Jesus. You have heard it said, you shall love your neighbors and hate your enemy. But I say to you, love your enemies and pray for those who persecute you. Well, why would you do that? So that you may be sons of your Father who is in heaven. For he causes his sun to shine on the evil and the good and sends rain on the righteous and the unrighteous. Therefore, you are to be perfect. The word is teleos. You're to be mature. You're to grow up. Even as your heavenly Father is perfect. Have this attitude in yourselves, which is also in Christ Jesus. Philippians chapter 2. Who, although he existed in the form of God, did not regard equality with God a thing to be grasped, but emptied himself, literally veiled his attributes, taking the form of a bond servant, and being made in likeness of men, being found appearance as a man, he humbled himself, becoming obedient to the point of death, even death on a cross. For a long time, I wanted to be humble, and I tried to be humble, and my pride would go out the door, and then it would come in the window, and then it would go out the window and come in the attic, and I was such an arrogant young man, and then I was an arrogant middle-aged man, and then I'm fighting becoming an arrogant older man. And I'll never forget, a wise mentor said, stop trying to be humble. Really? He said, be a servant. Just be a servant. Get up and say, what's my wife need? Be a servant at work. Be the guy that brings coffee and donuts. Be a servant. Let someone else go first. Be a servant. Just develop a mindset. See, consider others as more important than yourself.
1: Amen.
0: Just be a servant. And you know what? It's this weird kingdom principle like so many other things. Give and you receive. Need a friend? Be a friend. Be a servant. And I don't understand it. It's just the economy of God. As you become a servant, God says, I will lift you up. I will exalt you. And he'll give you a reputation of someone that people talk about in coffee shops different than other people. You know, he's the kind of guy when everyone else is leaving is taking down the chairs. And he's the guy that no one knows that secretly is, man, that family that couldn't even get in, he paid their way. The only reason I know is because the little girl behind the desk said, I can't believe that man did that. You just become a servant. Second is know the truth and then live the truth. For even the Son of Man came not to be ministered unto, Mark 10:45, but to serve and give his life a ransom for many. The Philippians 2, 3 through 5 passage is one I memorized and it both haunts me and encourages me. Do nothing from selfishness or vainglory, is the old translation, or empty ambition, but consider others as more important than yourself. By the way, rather than doing that way out there, get up and say, what's my wife need? Honey, why are you doing the dishes? Being a servant? How come you took the trash out? I didn't even ask you. How come you actually lined up the babysitter and asked if we could go on a date? Are you okay? You know? Why did you say, you know, I think we need to sit down and look at our bills together and think through our plans for the future? Because most wives take care of all that stuff in most marriages, and they feel the weight of that instead of a man saying, I own the provision and the protection and the planning. Now, she may be much better administratively than most of us, but meeting with her every 2 weeks, I meet with my wife and we have a folder and we pay all of our bills and then we talk about where our money's going and why. And I didn't do that about the first 3 or 4 years, and she felt crushed under the weight and the responsibility because she saw all the numbers and I didn't. Finally, let me encourage you to practice. With a head, we know the truth. With our heart, we live the truth. And with our hands, we share the truth. After Jesus lived this out in Luke chapter 10, he sent them out two by two to do the very thing, to heal, to cast out demons. And then in Romans 12, 14 to 21, perhaps my favorite passage on this, bless those who persecute you, bless and curse not. Later on, it'll talk, if your enemy's hungry, feed him. If he's thirsty, give him a drink. Never take your own revenge, beloved, but leave room for the wrath of God toward the end. Do not be overcome with evil. Overcome evil with good. And what we, you know, when evil confronts evil, it's like gasoline on the fire. And that's what we have in American culture today. And it's happening in the church. I understand it out there. They're lost. They haven't met the mediator yet. Lord, will you forgive us? Please, all of us, for being so culturally numbed by our American consumeristic mentality that when we don't get our way, that we pout and we cast stones and we take our money and leave and we say evil and negative things, even about other brothers and sisters in Christ. And friendships of 5 and 10 and 20 and 25 years have been broken over secondary things. Will you have mercy on us? Would you grant us the grace to seek first to understand rather than to be understood? Would you give us the grace to figure out why people do what they do when it doesn't make any sense to us, but it does make sense to them? God, would you help us be bridge builders of reconciliation? Your church is in peril. Help us to step up and then step down. In Christ's name, amen.
1: 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The question is, who's coaching you? And who are you coaching? Well, in this series based in 1 Timothy, Chip dives into one of the most well-known mentor-mentee relationships in the Bible and teaches us how we can apply Paul's timeless lessons to our lives and pass them on to others. And that inside-out transformation is exactly what Chip's book, Yes, You Really Can Change, walks you through. 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If you're giving through the mail, just write to us at Living on the Edge, P.O. Box 3007, Atlanta, Georgia, 30024. Well, Chip, you mentioned some of the negative Christian stereotypes that are out there. What does it look like practically to start changing that perception in our own communities?
0: Well, Dave, we do live in a very divisive culture. I don't need to list all the things that Christians are accused of or the stereotypes. And I think we need to be very honest that, you know, some of these stereotypes we've brought on ourselves by the behavior of some of us as followers or some of our leaders and some moral failure. But I think if we're going to reach people today, we need to change the paradigm and our attitude. And what I mean by that is we need to ask a lot more questions about where people are coming from before we tell them what we believe and why we believe it. The title of this message was Stepping Down. I think Paul's saying to Timothy, in a hostile culture, kneel and pray. I think he's saying instead of being, you know, angry and resentful toward this culture that doesn't understand you, the fact is they're not Christians. They're not going to understand. So release your anger and your resentment. Refuse to verbally attack or disrespect those who oppose you. You know, we're living in this toxic communication on Twitter or Facebook or Instagram, and I cringe when I see people that I know are believers making these comments, and I know they're sincere, and I think they think they're standing for Jesus, but it's undermining our faith. I think the Apostle Paul is teaching Timothy in that day, the number one thing is to develop humility. Yes, the truth never wavers, But we need to present the truth in life, in word, and in attitude with humility. And those people that are really reaching the next generation or people hostile to the gospel are not people yelling and screaming and fighting. It's people who lean in and realize whatever people who are anti-God or anti-Christian, they're coming from somewhere, and they've had some experiences, and they have some presuppositions or assumptions that it makes sense to them. We need to find out what those are and care for them as people first. And I think God will give us an opportunity then to speak to someone who's open to hearing.
1: Well, I'm Dave Drewy. 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
3: With SRN News, I'm Jason Walker. We are learning more about President Trump's rather unusual change of planes on his trip home from the NATO summit in Turkey.
4: The White House says President Trump's decision to fly aboard the older Air Force One during part of his return from Turkey was part of a security strategy. Officials describe the move as a form of distraction and misdirection designed to protect the president from potential threats. The president has repeatedly said he remains a top target of Iran amid renewed tensions in the Middle East. Willie Nelson, The White House.
3: Attacks between the United States and Iran Thursday, Tehran targeting American allies throughout the region.
5: Missile alert sirens went off in Bahrain, Kuwait, and Qatar this morning as Iran retaliated. There's no word on if there's any damage in those Gulf countries, but it just shows how everything is escalating, and this interim deal to try to end the war now looks increasingly at risk as this crossfire continues.
3: And as John Gambrell, 1,000 cases of a parasitic infection in the Midwest.
6: Cyclospora is a parasite that causes severe diarrhea. It spreads through contaminated food and water, often linked to fresh produce. The largest cyclospora outbreak is in Michigan. Investigations are underway in 28 other states, including Ohio. No deaths have been reported. The CDC says cyclospora is usually not life-threatening and can be treated with antibiotics. Experts say finding the source of the outbreak can be difficult, and it's best to cook vegetables. Cyclospora can really stick to some foods, so washing may not eliminate the risk of infection. I'm Ed Donahue.
3: Aviation pioneer Wally Funk has died at an assisted living center in Grapevine, Texas. She was 87. And Bonnie Tyler, who topped the charts with the epic song Total Eclipse of the Heart, has died. Bonnie Tyler was 75. This is SRN News.
7: 8 teams are left. The World Cup quarterfinals have arrived. But the North American nations hosting it, they're all out of the tournament. Canadian, American, and Mexican fans are disappointed, but there is still some great soccer. France and Morocco face off today. Spain versus Belgium is tomorrow. And then a doubleheader on Saturday between Norway and England, followed by Argentina and Switzerland. For fans around the world, the excitement is building. But there's a whole other set of elite athletes running up and down the field who get little glory. And typically when they do get the spotlight, they're criticized. What motivates someone to serve as a referee on the global stage of the World Cup? Doubtless, they have their own reasons, perhaps simply the love of the game. And it's like this for Christian believers as well. We serve Christ not for worldly gain, but because we love him. It's for his glory. I'm David Wolin at haventoday.org.
8: 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We are here to remind you of God's grace and goodness. We're here to remind you to enjoy yourself today in Christ Jesus. You can have a wonderful time just thinking about what God has prepared for you, not only in the afterlife, but here in this life. He said he came that we might have life and have it more abundantly. And I'm praying for the abundant life for you.

0: Well, hello there. It's good to have you back. You're always welcome here at Lamplighter Theatre. On our last visit...
1: Captain Fenimore! Captain, pray tell, is the next stop back to England?
2: What? Oh, yes. You boys were going home, weren't you? Well, the good news is, you are home. Welcome to Argentina.
3: But you've been through it. It's appalling. It's heartbreaking. It's
4: what the Lord needed to do to get my attention.
3: As I've fallen in love with the Lord, I've come to love you more as well.
4: We will start our marriage over, with Christ at its center.
5: How can you continue to keep this from him?
3: He'd want to take over my position at the helm.
5: Is that not better than letting go of your relationship with Cuthbert? A marriage cannot grow on distrust and secrets.
4: It's nearly 3 a.m. Why are you returning home at a time like this? On a night like this?
5: I suggest you do it before the storm tonight.
3: No. I'll need a bit more time. Why can't you simply trust my word?
4: Because your actions are speaking so much louder. It's become abundantly clear that she is not devoted to me as I am to her.
6: MacFarlane is the one who cannot be trusted.
4: I need some time away.
5: What are you going to do?
4: I'm not certain yet. But I know there's one thing I can't do. Trust my own wife.
7: Oh, good morning, Una.
5: Are you feeling ill? You don't look well.
3: I couldn't sleep at all last night. I'm afraid Cuthbert and I had a terrible argument.
5: Oh, you poor dear.
3: No, it was my fault. He made some assumptions about me, yes, but only because I hadn't been forthright with him.
5: Ah, we're back to keeping secrets. Even from Cuthbert?
3: I'm afraid so, but not anymore. I poured out my heart to God last night, and he showed me that love requires sacrifice. I've been so blind, so selfish.
5: And you wish to tell this to Cuthbert?
3: Yes, immediately.
5: It's regrettable, then, that you'll have to wait for his return.
3: Return? Did he go into town this morning? Seems a bit early.
5: His ship departed at dawn. He's left for London to meet with his publisher.
3: London? But I had no idea he was planning another trip.
5: It seemed to be a rather sudden decision. He woke me while it was still dark to tell me.
3: Most certainly the abruptness was due to my behavior. My awful behavior. Oh, I should have told him last night. My stomach churns just thinking about it.
5: He will return soon.
3: Who did he sail with? Jim doesn't yet have a new boat.
5: Edward. I believe Cuthbert said it was Martin's son.
3: Martin's son?
5: Cuthbert said he seemed to be a good man. And he need not fear Martin if his son was with him.
3: Yes, I suppose that's wise.
5: Don't fret, Una. He'll be home soon enough for you to divulge all your contrivances. For now, come join me for breakfast.
3: I'm afraid not. I'm not feeling well. Excuse me.
5: Poor girl. Sick with grief.
8: Sorry to come in through the window, but Marjorie was still awake and we need your help. I thought you'd see the storm and meet us.
3: I was sleeping so soundly, I didn't even notice it.
8: This is a difficult one to miss. I've never seen the likes of it.
3: I see.
8: I know you haven't been feeling well, and with Cuthbert gone and Donald and your father leaving earlier this week.
3: No, of course, I can come. Our ship is in jeopardy.
8: Oh, it was struggling terribly. I'm not sure if it's still upright. Jim went to fetch Eli. They'll meet us at the Witch's Hole.
3: But the Triumph isn't seaworthy. The sail was ripped. I never fixed it as I told Eli.
8: It was fixed when I saw it only 15 minutes ago. A fine seam.
3: But I never...
8: It must have been one of the men, but we can't stand here discussing it now.
3: Of course. Hand me the scarves. We'll go out the front door.
8: Well, I don't think Eli could have sewn this, and I know it wasn't Jim.
9: We're here! I've got father, but we must hurry. That boat out there is at her end. Father, get the yawls.
10: I've got it.
11: I'll take the helm.
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9: It's no use. We can't do it.
11: We can't just leave them out there. Their boat is coming apart as we speak.
10: Jimmy is right. We've been pushed back twice. Even the Triumph can't take on this storm.
9: We won't save lives, we'll only lose our own. I'm sorry, Una. Find comfort in that we've completed many successful rescues, but this one...
10: God have mercy on their souls. Throw me the rope, Jim. Now. Now you must go.
9: Who's there?
10: It's Martin. Martin. Why are you here? You'll have your way tonight. We can't save this one. But you need to save this one. You must.
11: You want us to take the Triumph boat?
10: It's my son. It's my son's boat. I'd recognize that sail anywhere. I saw it before it went down. Please. Please, you must try again. Martin, I'm sorry. We've tried twice. There isn't a way.
11: Your son? That's Edward's boat?
10: Aye. You must help him, please.
11: Cuthbert is on that boat. Cuthbert, we have to go.
9: Martin, you'll come with us. You'll do your part.
10: Aye, of course.
9: Everyone in. We'll give it one more try. God help us.
11: Yes, God. Please help us.

0: ship is gone! There! Both of them! Take it to the wreckage!
1: Ship starboard!
2: Yes! I see Cuthbert!
0: The waves are getting stronger! This boat won't stay in one piece! They see us! They see us! Hold on!
1: Just a little closer! Almost there! Cuthbert! Grab the rope!
2: Cuthbert!
1: Una!
0: Wave on the port! Massive wave!
2: I can't!
1: Una! She's overboard!
2: Help!

0: too late.
1: No, no. Come on. Oh, she's coming too.
0: Oh, thank God. I didn't think I could have lost you.
2: I thought I was going to lose you.
1: Kathy, bring a blanket. Hurry.
0: You saved us.
2: But how? I only remember being under the water. I couldn't tell which way was up.
1: Cuthbert dove in until he found you. I don't know how he did it with the waves as they were, but he wasn't giving up.
0: I would never, ever give up on you.
2: Here, two blankets.
0: Thank you. There we are.
1: She'll be fine, Kathy. Let's give them a moment.
2: I'm so sorry. I should have told you sooner. I know that now. But I was so full of pride and worried about losing the triumph now. I'm so...
0: Shh. It's fine. It's fine.
2: Are you angry with me?
0: Angry? My darling wife, I'm honored. I'm honored that I'm married to a woman of such courage, compassion, and fortitude. I must ask your forgiveness.
2: For what?
0: All this time, I had no idea. I assumed you'd be flitting away your days on selfish pursuit. I thought you were immature and irresponsible, only to discover this is what you've been doing.
2: The bank withdrawals. I should have told you what they were.
0: It doesn't matter. It doesn't matter.
2: My father owed debts. I paid them off for him. And...
0: Oh. A daughter's love runs deep.
2: I should have told you earlier.
0: We're safe. And together and forgiven. That is what matters. But Una, I cannot live each day wondering if you'll survive another rescue. Please. Allow me to take your place in the boat. I promise you, I will give the same devotion as you.
2: That is what's best. I know that now. This was my last track on the Triumph. That was determined even before tonight.
0: Oh? Why is that?
2: I was feeling so ill after you left, and the doctor came by yesterday and... Oh. Darling, we're having a baby. What?
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5: Come here, little George. There you go.
6: He's bigger every time I see him. I can hardly believe he's already 3 months old.
5: And in a few months, he'll have a new playmate.
6: Jim and I still can't decide on a name. If it's a boy, we were discussing the possibility of Donald.
5: After the parson?
6: Yes. A way to have his legacy continue. He was a good man, and his passing was much too soon.
5: And to think he died saving my father. If Father hadn't fallen overboard, well, I suppose I can't question the mysterious plan of God.
6: Donald's death was noble, and the way he influenced your father was as well.
5: I never believed my father could become so impassioned with sharing Christ's love. Do Do you remember those times I'd weep and complain about his late nights at the tavern?
6: The Lord certainly gave him a new heart. Have you heard word from Mr. Carteret lately?
5: He ought to be arriving tomorrow. He's yet to meet Mr. George Endicott Grayson here. That's right, you're going to meet your grandfather.
6: Will he stay long?
5: I'm unsure what he intends, but he mentioned helping out with a lifeboat.
6: It's been surprising how many volunteers we have.
5: Martin has done well organizing shifts.
6: He also helped a great deal with the lighthouse. Remarkable the change that can occur when love is lived out.
5: Indeed. Oh, how I love seeing that light piercing the darkness on stormy nights. Reminds me of God's grace every time.
1: Good afternoon, ladies.
6: Jim, you're home early.
5: Cuthbert.
0: Hello, darling. And how is my little George today? Can you believe it? How do all those toasts fit in his mouth?
1: We wanted to see if our lovely wives would like to join us on the Triumph for an island picnic.
6: That sounds wonderful. Let me pack up some food.
0: There's no need. Mrs. Marley gave us some home-baked goodies. We picked up some bread in the village, and I've retrieved the lobsters out of Una's traps so we can steam them over a fire.
6: That sounds divine.
5: So thoughtful of Mrs. Marley. How is she?
1: I've never seen her better. Now that she has her own place and is keeping house for the Henshaws, she seems quite content. Oh, and Kathy, she said she'll see you at church on Sunday.
6: Wonderful.
0: Come on, let's go.
1: After you, my love.
6: Thank you, darling.
0: Come here, little George.
6: Oh, I've been so hungry, I feel like I could eat those lobster shells and all.
5: Oh, Cuthbert, watch out.
0: What is it?
5: That baby bird. You nearly stepped on it. You ought to be more careful. Poor thing. What are you laughing at?
0: Just remembering how much I love you.
5: Oh, Cuthbert.

0: And the end. Now that was quite the story.
1: Oh.
0: 2 p.m. and just in time for a new beginning. Oh, Lord. I can't erase the past, nor heal the wounds they carry. But I can trust your grace that what I can't see will someday take place. May the redemption of my family begin today. Judah Jones, I am on my way.
2: Very good. The child, Judah Jones, will reside in foster care.
3: No!
2: His ad litem serving as temporary guard. Is that right, Miss Porter?
4: Yes, Your Honor.
0: Wait. Excuse me, please. The county roads were closed, but I believe the doors have just begun to open.
3: What?
2: What's the meaning of this? Don't disrupt my courtroom. Bailiff!
0: No, please. You must not rest this case, for there's much more to this story than a boy missing without a trace.
2: You know him?
0: Do not. But I want to. Your Honor, Judah Jones is my grandson.
3: Whoa.
2: So you're family, but you've never met?
0: Well, if I'd known, I'd certainly have. I am asking for custody, Your Honor. And by custody, I mean guardianship, wardship, trusteeship, stewardship, mentorship, and a few times a year, sailing on a real ship. Woo-hoo!
2: Do you have legal representation?
0: Ah, even better, Your Honor. I have regal representation. Oh, rather transcendent, sir.
2: Well, I'm sure you're a good man, but children need families, stable homes. One cannot simply take in a child. We need to make sure a guardian would be a suitable caretaker. And I'm not sure...
0: Oh, I'll be more than suitable. In fact, I believe I'm a perfect fit. No one will love him more or care for him better. Well, he's my grandson.
4: Your Honor, this... Can you please get this man out of here? You've already decided the boy is best served in the system.
0: But, Your Honor, I come to you with an earnest plea from a man such as me. There are countless men who I'm sure you have seen that through negligence, reticence, and a lack of sense have lost all for a lack of repentance. Others, due to addictions, restrictions, citations, and separations, will never experience their family restoration. I, too, have lost all, but that lack led to repentance. So, Your Honor, I'm here to redeem all the years that I lost when I should have been near.
2: Are you done?
0: Oh, I can go on indefinitely.
4: Please, Your Honor, we've other cases today.
0: Our children need hope and courage anew.
4: And here we go.
0: Please grant my grandson a kind, loving home with stories and wisdom and sometimes a poem. In this next chapter, we'll write a fresh start. I plead with you, sir. Decide from your heart.
2: Yes, very nice. If I were deciding who this child should be placed with based on poetic talent, perhaps I would...
5: Your Honor, I'm sorry.
4: Now what?
5: But, well, outside the courtroom, there's a rather large crowd. Everyone wants to speak with you.
2: About what? More poems?
5: Well, I can tell them that... Hey, be orderly. Wait. Okay.
2: Let him in. This is why I need to retire. Someone tell me what this is all about.
4: Your Honor, please. I just wanted to say Mr. Finian helped me through my grief after my son died in Afghanistan. I didn't think I could go on, and he showed me how I can love and live again.
2: Well, that's very nice, but...
6: Sam Turner, Your Honor. Mr. Finian, through one of his stories, helped me to see that the loss of my job wasn't a loss, but an opportunity. Today, I have my own window washing business, thanks to him.
2: I'm glad.
5: Jeremy Johnson, Your Honor. When my dad was in prison, Finian was a father to me. I'm now in my senior year of college, on the dean's list, thanks to Mr. Finian.
7: I'm Doyle Flanagan. When I was out of work, Mr. Finian gave me a job until I could find another. And oddly, a turkey showed up at her door every Saturday.
8: I got a turkey from him, too.
4: When I found out I had cancer, Finian helped me through it.
8: I'd be unemployed without
9: him. He covered my rent last month.
8: He made sure we didn't go hungry when I lost my job.
9: And he makes a great latte.
10: Huh? What? He does. Oh.
2: Do you mean to tell me that you are all here with stories of how this man is deserving of being the guardian of his grandson? I don't think I've ever seen anything like this.
1: Pardon me. Excuse me.
2: Oh, join the party. Now, who are you?
1: It's my brother. Ben, how did you know? Let's just say someone showed me the way. Your Honor, could I approach the bench, please, with a letter I believe will prove Finian to be the most capable of all to raise his grandson?
2: Well, I don't.
1: Your Honor, please. Just read the first two lines, and I think you'll have proof enough.
2: This court hereby decrees that Finian Jones will be awarded legal custody of Judah Jones. Court dismissed.
1: Hello, Judah. I know you don't know me. I wish I had known about you sooner.
3: You're my grandfather?
1: I am. And I promise I will love and take care of you now, to give you my best, all my heart. Is my vow to teach you the truth with words that have wings and help you to live like the honorable kings. I haven't always kept my promises, Judah, but by God's grace, I will with you.
3: Huh?
1: Ah, 4 o'clock.
3: Was that a seagull?
1: Why, yes, and no. It was my pocket listen.
3: A pocket what?
1: No, not a pocket watt or a pocket watch. It's a pocket listen.
3: It looks like a miniature cuckoo clock.
1: Ah, he thinks he's a cuckoo, and I think he is too. But he helps remind me that there is a time for everything. And right now, it's time for us to go home.
3: Home? I think I'd like that, Grandpa.

0: 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I'm Timothy Moriarty, and I play the roles of Donald McFarlane, George Endicott, Captain Whitcomb, Duncan Thistlewaite, O'Flanders, Judge, and Doyle Flanagan. 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Bookend by Mark Hamby and Kathy Buchanan. Our sound designer was Alan Hurley, with the assistance of Luke Gonneau. Music was composed by John Campbell. Our cast: Una was played by Mackenzie Lee Harris. Cuthbert, the carriage driver Sam Turner, and Jeremy Johnson were played by Nathan Jacobson. Lexi and Kathy Tanner by Rachel Marley. Alexandra Benesho played Marjorie Grayson. Mr. Carteret and Jim Tanner by John Gramian. May Aswell played Mrs. Marley, the courier, Mrs. Merrick, and Ad Litem. Christy Lynn played Rosalind. Martin, Eli Tanner, Tom, Huxley, and Captain Fenimore by Patrick Powell. The Messenger, Judah Jones, and Chadwick by Judah Fechtow. And Finian Jones was played by Jess Harnell. Additional voices performed by Kevin Bade, Keenan Johnston, Leah Bowers, and Sarah Slagle. Recorded at Lamplighter Studios New York and Salami Studios North Hollywood. Our director was Kathy Buchanan. Producer Mark Hamby. Associate producers Oscar Corral and Luke Rosamilia. Your executive producers Mark and Deborah Hamby. And your host, John Reese Davis.
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0: WHCB. July 10th, becoming stronger. What doesn't kill you makes you stronger. I'm sure you've heard this phrase before, but is it true? What doesn't kill us can also leave us maimed and deformed. When faced with challenges, we can easily develop unhealthy coping skills, crippling ourselves even more. Does adversity really make us stronger? Or simply make us more brittle, hard and fragile, ready to shatter? The truth is, it can do either. But where we turn for help determines if we emerge worse than before, or stronger. Penny knows quite a bit about this, and I'll let her explain further as she shares with us her true story on this Unshackled Daily Devotional.
1: I was number 9 of 12 children, and I watched as my dad, a staggering drunk, drove my mom insane. The fighting was endless before he finally left permanently. My older siblings soon left, too. Mom's ensuing depression led her to banish my older brother, leaving my older sister to feed and care for us. We had empty stomachs all the time. I went around to bars begging for small change in order to eat. Finally, a caseworker put Mom in a mental hospital and put us 4 younger children in a foster home. We had 4 good years of affection and food in our foster home before the husband died and our whole world fell apart. The woman got remarried to a man who beat us often. Then I was molested by an older man. I felt helpless, so I studied witchcraft to gain power. Other men took advantage of me, and I vowed to become strong and independent. Instead, I married a man who loved me, but he didn't know how to deal with my ever-growing problems. I tried suicide by drugs before I finally fled to my older sister's home seeking help. Her life belonged to Christ, and she reflected his peace and joy. She urged me to receive him as my savior. I wanted to trust him, but my salvation was a slow process at first. Only when I surrendered completely to God did my fears vanish, replaced by laughter and joy. Jesus restored our marriage, making it alive and strong.
0: Isaiah chapter 40 speaks of God's comfort for his people. Verses 29 through 31 say, "He giveth power to the faint, and to them that have no might he increaseth strength. Even the youth shall faint and be weary, and the young men shall utterly fall. But they that wait upon the Lord shall renew their strength." Friend, the truth is, what doesn't kill us can make us stronger if we allow God to work in us, if we allow him to heal us, if we surrender everything to him and wait on him to act. For it is not within ourselves that we become stronger. It is through God and God alone. Will you receive this truth today? Unshackled, the longest-running audio drama in history, airs on over 3,000 radio stations worldwide. 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
3: Hello and welcome to Through the Bible with Les Feldick, an inspirational and informative half hour of insight into the heart of Scripture. 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All programs are available on audio tape, videotape, and in printed form. At the end of the program, there will be an address where you can contact the ministry. And now, here's Les Feldick with today's lesson.
4: God sovereignly designating this little nation for a unique role in his overall program for the whole human race. Now, just because he's going to deal with the Jew only for ever so long doesn't mean that he has blanked out the Gentile. We're going to see that in just a minute. But the whole scope of this is that he can prepare now this favored nation, this covenant nation, for the express purpose of bringing all the other nations of the world to a knowledge of Israel's God. Which reminds me, do you remember the last time we taped in our last half-hour program? I was looking for a little clipping I'd taken out of Jerusalem Post, and I wanted to read it, and you remember I couldn't find it because I'd left it in my other Bible at home. But I managed to bring it along, and it is out of Rabbi Shlomo Riskin. I'll have to give him credit, and he writes every week in the Jerusalem Post, and it's always a comment on some verse in the Old Testament. And as I've mentioned in this program so many times, he is so online with what I would call our view of their accepting what they think will be the Messiah. But anyway, on the other hand, he's right in line with what I've always taught concerning Israel's role of being the vehicle, if I may use that word, to bring the knowledge of their God to all the other nations of the world. All right, now this was in one of his articles just a couple weeks ago, and I wasn't able to read it, but I'll read it to you now. He said, Abraham had been promised that a nation emerging from his own loins would, against all odds, survive and declare the name of the one God to the world. Isn't that exactly what I've always been saying? This is the whole scope now then of bringing the nation of Israel on the scene, giving them the Abrahamic covenant that God would make them a nation of people, he would put them in a geographical area of land, and then one day he himself would come in the person of the Messiah to be their king. Now this is the whole scope of the Old Testament. Now as you read the Old Testament too, always remember that most of the time everything is written in the future tense. Remember the Abrahamic covenant? God said, I will make of you a great nation. I will do this, and I will do that. Now, that's all in the future. When he talked about old Cyrus, the king of Persia, he named him 150 years before he was born. Now, what is that? That's prophecy. And whenever you see the text in the future tense, that's prophecy. See? I will. In the future. Now, remember in the last program we showed that God can keep things secret, and he can reveal it in his own time, but you see a lot of times in the Old Testament, he reveals things prophetically before they happen. And so you have both of them to sort of cope with. All right, now in Exodus 19 now then, this is more or less prophetic. He's telling the nation of Israel that if they will be obedient to his covenants, then they can be a treasure above all the other nations of the world. And God can do it, he says, because the earth is mine. And then look at verse 6. It's what I call, again, one of the benchmark verses of Scripture. And he says to the nation of Israel, you shall be unto me a what? Kingdom. A kingdom of priests, a holy nation. In other words, a set-apart nation. These are the words which thou shalt speak unto the children of Israel. Now, what does that verse say? That the day would come out there in the future when every Jew was to have been a priest of God. Now, lock that in up here, because when we get into Matthew, I'm going to refer back to this. Every Jew in God's program of the Old Testament economy was to have become a priest of God. Now I know the first thing you say, well, that was just for the Levites. Well, I know, so far as tabernacle worship was concerned, but that's not what we're talking about. We're talking about reaching out to Gentiles. Every Jew was to have been a priest. Now, always remember, what is a priest? Well, he's a go-between, see? And so every Jew was to get to the place where he could be the go-between, because between this pagan Gentile and his God. That's the promise, but it was conditional, that they had to be obedient to his covenants. All right, now let's just take a quick swing again up through the Old Testament. We're always heading toward Matthew now, remember, in the New Testament account. Now in Isaiah chapter 42. Isaiah 42, and you can just start at verse 1. Isaiah 42, verse 1. Where the prophet writes, now I've got to wait and make sure you all have it. Isaiah 42, verse 1, behold my servant, whom I uphold, my elect, in whom my soul delighteth. Now this is a personal pronoun, so we're talking here about the Messiah, the Christ, the one that's coming. I have put my spirit upon him. In other words, he was already an established personality. He's a member of the deity. But now look at the next statement. What tense is that in? Future, see? Future tense. He shall, in the future, he shall bring forth judgment or rule to what people? The Gentiles, see? Now God hasn't forgotten about the Gentiles. Not at all. But he's going to reach those Gentiles after he has prepared this covenant people. All right, now I said we could go all the way up to Zechariah. Next, the last book in your Old Testament. Zechariah chapter 8. Zechariah chapter 8. Verse 20. Zechariah chapter 8, verse 20. All got it? Thus saith the Lord of hosts, it shall yet come to pass. Past, present, or future?
5: Future.
4: So when God speaks of something future, what is it? Prophecy. See? This is prophecy. It shall yet come to pass that there shall come people and the inhabitants of many cities, and the inhabitants of one city shall go to another, saying, let us go speedily to pray before the Lord and to seek the Lord of hosts. Now remember, these are Gentiles, cities, nations, see, not Jew. And they'll pray before the Lord to seek the Lord of hosts, and this one Gentile will say to another, I'll go also. Then verse 22, yea, many people and strong nations, plural. Do you see that? We're not talking about Israel here. These are the Gentile nations. And they shall come to seek the Lord of hosts. Where? In heaven? Jerusalem. See? In Jerusalem. And to pray before the Lord, or before Jehovah. That's what the Lord, word Lord in the Old Testament is Jehovah. Now verse 23. Thus saith the Lord of hosts, thus saith Jehovah. In those days, what days? These prophetic days that are out there, when the Gentiles will be able to come to a knowledge of Israel's God. All right, how are they going to come to that knowledge? Here it is. Remember what Exodus just said? They were to become a kingdom of priests. Every Jew is to be a priest, a go-between. All right. Thus saith the Lord of hosts, in those days it shall come to pass that 10 men shall take hold out of all languages. See, these are Gentiles. They shall take hold out of all languages of the nations, the Gentile nations. They shall even take hold of the skirt of him that is a Jew. And what do they say to that Jew? We will go with you. Why? For we have heard that God is with you. Now, isn't that plain? See, now this is the role that God is preparing the nation for. so that when the appropriate time comes, every Jew would have been a priest of God to bring Gentiles to a knowledge. Now, that's the Old Testament format. And that's all God is revealing so far, is that this is the way God is going to reach the Gentiles, is through Israel. Now then, let's back up to Psalms chapter 2. I hope I don't confuse by doing this, but I'm trying to throw all this introduction together in such a way that when we get into the book of Matthew and into the gospel accounts, you will have a clear understanding of what it's all about. Now, in Psalms chapter 2, beginning with verse 1, Psalms chapter 2, and it's just a little short chapter, and we only have to go to about the verse 6 or 7 to cover everything that we want to cover here anyway. Let's just begin verse 1. Why do the heathen, or the Gentiles, rage, and the people, the Jew, imagine a vain thing? Now, you remember what Solomon said about vanity. Vanity, vanity, all is vanity. Well, the vanity in this case is that they're so wrapped up with themselves that they don't want anything to do with a sovereign God. See? Verse 2. The kings of the earth, Gentiles, set themselves and the rulers of Israel, take counsel. What's the next word? Together. All right, now leap ahead. On the night of his arrest, his betrayal, and his kangaroo court, who was conniving now to put him to death? Well, not just the Romans, not just the Jew, but both of them together. See? Now, don't lose sight of that, because this is prophecy. And it wasn't an accident that the Jews came to Pilate and demanded that the Romans put him to death. But that's the way it happened, because it's prophecy. See? All right, now read on. Verse 3. So the nations of the world, in so many words, said, let us break their bands, that is, of the Godhead. Let us break their bands asunder and cast away their cords from us. In other words, we'll not have you rule over us. We want to go our own way. And that's exactly what they've done. Verse 4, he that sitteth in the heavens shall laugh. The Lord shall have them, that is, the nations, in derision. Now, it's taken 2,000 years more, of course, than the first indications of prophecy would have indicated. But where are the nations tonight? There they are. Oh, we're in complete derision. They think they're in control, but we know they're not. The world is falling apart headlong, and there's just no return. I keep telling people all the time, I'm not a pessimist, I'm an optimist. Hope springs eternal on the wrong side of the breast of the man is on the wrong side of the market. You've heard that. And I'm an eternal optimist, but on the other hand, I can see things going on in our beloved nation that we are no longer able to turn around. We are past that point of return. And of course, that just tells me that we're that much closer to the end. Well, anyway, here we are. The Lord now has the nations in derision. All right, now verse 5. Then, when they've reached that point of perplexity, is the word Jesus used in Luke 21, then he shall speak to them in his what? Wrath. Now, that's not love, mercy, and grace. Wrath is the opposite. He will speak unto the nations, Jew and Gentile, in his wrath and vex them in his sore displeasure. What is this? The tribulation. See? Now, I think I've shared it, and he won't mind. I have a Jewish gentleman watching my program out in Hollywood, California. And he loves to call periodically, and he's not a Christian Jew. He's an Orthodox Judaistic Jew. And boy, I'll tell you what, we have some good conversations. And the other day he said, now Les, and he was so excited, and I know he expects me to share it on the program. He said, Les, he said, I just came from a seminar of rabbis. And he said, I got to share this with you because I want you to share it with your classes and your program. He said, the rabbis are all excited because they are convinced that we're right at the coming of the Messiah. See? They're right at the coming of the Messiah. And he was so excited he could hardly spit it out fast enough. And then we got talking about things, and I said, well, now, what do the rabbis do with the 7 years of tribulation? Well, he said, the only difference from what you teach and what they feel is that it's going to be awful for the Jew, but not 7 years worth. It's going to be a relatively short, terrible period. Oh, he says, I know. He said, the Jews are going to come under some horrible events. But he said, not 7 years. Well, you know, whatever. We have our differences. But I just had to share that with you because, like I say, I know he'll be waiting for it on the program, that I am indeed using his information. He told me a lot more. Oh, and I just don't want to take the time to share all of it. But it is. It's getting close. We're not that very far away. And, of course, I always have to remind him, now, everything you're looking for in your Messiah coming the first time is what I teach my classes is the Antichrist. And it is. I mean, everything that they're looking for in a Messiah is my description, your description, of the Antichrist. See? But they are blind to that, and they're going to accept him. You know, Jesus said, if we ever get to that in our gospel, when we go to teach the gospels, you remember Jesus said, I come in my own name, and you won't accept me. But he said, the day is coming when another shall come in my name, and you will accept him. Well, of course, that'll be the Antichrist. But anyway, so verse 5 is the tribulation. But immediately following verse 5 is verse 6. And there's no indication of any kind of a gap in between there. And what does verse 6 talk about? The king setting upon the holy hill of Zion. Now, do you see that? Just as sure as the nations, Rome and Jew together, conspired and crucified and rejected the Christ, God called him back to heaven, Psalms 110, verse 1, come sit at my right hand until I make your enemies your footstool. All right, that's going to be followed by the wrath and vexation in verse 5. Then verse 5 is followed by what? The kingdom. See the order? That's the Old Testament program. Immediately after the tribulation of those days would come the kingdom. And so far as Scripture is concerned, there's no room here in Psalms for 2,000 years. And so the Old Testament looked for all these events to just take place one right after the other. And then, after Israel had the king and the kingdom, you see, then they could carry out all these promises of taking a knowledge of salvation to the Gentile. Now, of course, that flies in the face of what we understand, that there would be no unbelievers going into the kingdom. Now, they see that was all changed, of course, when Israel rejected the king and the kingdom, and Jesus was crucified, went back to heaven, not to immediately come after the tribulation, but now to wait 2,000 years while Israel has been set aside, and we've had the church age, see? But that wasn't in the Old Testament. There's nothing in here at all to indicate that there's going to be 1,900 and some years that God is not dealing with Israel, because God hadn't revealed that yet. Here's part of the secret again, that he has not given any indication of whatsoever. All right, have we looked at Isaiah 42? I don't think we did yet, did we? Yeah, I did. Okay, now then, let's go on into the book of Matthew. Because according to the Old Testament program now, and that's why I put the line up here, because I've noticed in my classes during the week, I always go up or go down. So I draw the line ahead of time for the television audience. And we've come back here to Genesis 1 again, the creation of Adam. And then in just 11 chapters, we cover that whole period from Adam to Abram, or Abraham. 2,000 years... In 11 chapters. 2,000 years in 11 chapters. Maybe I better get this a little clear. Just the first 11 chapters of Genesis cover that whole 2,000 years. Then we get to Genesis 12, and we have the call of Abraham, the Abrahamic covenant. All right, now then, as I've shown it so often, out of the mainstream of humanity God calls this one little nation, the nation of Israel. And to them he makes these promises that they're going to become a kingdom of priests. And in order to prepare them to be that kingdom of priests, he puts them under the law. It was a whole preparation process. Gave them the temple worship, the priesthood, and he gave them the Old Testament, the Word of God. And he's going to let the Gentiles, as we saw in Ephesians chapter 2, he's going to let them go. They're outside the covenant promises. They are not citizens of the nation of Israel. They're without hope. They're without God. And so they continue on their way until such time as Israel can be funneled back into the Gentile nations with the idea of bringing them then to a knowledge of their God. So this is the whole scope of the Old Testament. And this is all, what have I said? Prophecy. Everything in the Old Testament is telling future events. The coming, yes, of the crucifixion. The death, burial, and resurrection of Christ. It's all back here. But it's in such subdued language and in such latent terms that nobody understood it. They didn't have a comprehension as the leaven, even when Jesus told them, as we saw some time ago in Luke 18, when Jesus told them that he'd be crucified or he'd be put to death and he'd rise from the dead, they didn't comprehend it. But here is God dealing now with this nation of Israel, preparing them for the time when they can be used to bring a Gentile to a knowledge of their God. This is all prophecy. Now, after Israel has rejected all of that, and you get into the book of Acts, let's just draw a line here. After the ascension, and we get into the book of Acts, it's still the same premise. A lot of people don't see this, but all you have to do is look at the language. Peter is strictly appealing to the Jew. See? And his whole idea is just an extension. Well, let's put the 3 years of earthly ministry here. For 3 years, as we study the Gospels now, Jesus is going to be presenting himself as the fulfillment of all of these prophecies as he comes to the nation of Israel. Then they crucify him, and Peter picks up the torch, and he continues on in the book of Acts with that same program. And that's what we're going to be showing in the next several weeks, how that all of this is primarily, not exclusively, but primarily Jew only. And then I always put with exceptions. All right, but Israel continues to reject. And then here comes a body of truth, and that's the best way I can put it. Here comes a body of truth that has never before been mentioned. It's all in fulfillment. But it is a body of truth that Paul refers to now as the mysteries. Now, when that is complete, then, as we've seen over the last several weeks, we're going to go into that final 7 years, which once again is what? Prophecy. The second coming. See? And this is going to end, of course, with the outcalling of the church. Well, I imagine our time is running out, but whatever. This is the whole format coming out of the Old Testament, and the Jew is going to continue to reject it, and then God reveals the mysteries. See? All right, let me show you a little bit of what I'm talking about. Go with me, if you will, to Matthew, just to finish out this program, and then the next program I'm going to go back to chapter 1 and pick it up. But turn with me a moment to chapter 4, Matthew, and verse 17. That's all we're going to have time for. Time is gone. Matthew 4, verse 17. From that time, Jesus began to preach and to say, repent, why? For the kingdom of heaven is what? At hand. Now, what did that mean? Well, the king was there ready to set up his kingdom.
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6: Are you worried by the constant barrage of negative news? 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
7: It's not unspiritual to admit that all of us desire to have an abundant life. Even Jesus addressed this. He said that He came that we might have life and have it abundantly. Yet in other places, Jesus talks about a life of sacrifice. He knew that part of the secret of enjoying life was giving ourselves for God and for others. Those who give financially to our station say that they experience fulfillment just in that act alone. That's because giving is a big step toward a more abundant life. Donate at WHCBRadio.com.

0: Of all the resources that are in short supply these days, the most endangered seems to be trust. Today on Turning Point, Dr. David Jeremiah explains that while many of us are leery of trusting our government, our schools, our leaders, even our neighbors, we have more reason than ever to put our trust in God. To introduce his timely message, Trusting God in Times of Trouble, here's David.
1: And I think we're about to begin a study of one of the most encouraging psalms in the Bible. Psalm 37 has been a great blessing, and I have shared that psalm by writing it in the books and Bibles that I sign quite often. I love Psalm 37. There are some wonderful truths here to tell us about what it means to rest and trust and love God. You will be totally uniquely blessed by this psalm if you let it roll over your soul. And we're going to do that as we open our Bibles together. Hey, during this month, we are making available a very special resource that coordinates what we're talking about on the air, but also our celebration of 250 years as a nation. This book is called 100 Bible Verses That Made America, Defining Moments That Shaped Our Enduring Foundation of Faith. 100 verses that powerfully impacted our leaders during defining moments in American history. This is put together by Rob Morgan, one of my favorite writers and a good friend. And you will be blessed by these chapters. They're easily read. They're filled with incredible stories, historical information. Most of all, they honor the Word of God and show how this nation was put together by the principles that are in this book we call the Bible. This is our way of saying thank you for your gift to Turning Point during the month of July, which means when you send a gift of any size, ask for your copy of the book, 100 Bible Verses That Made America, and it will be on its way to you before you know it. We're grateful to Rob Morgan for making this available to us, and we're grateful for you because your gifts make it possible for us to continue to do what we do every day. And now here is part one of Trusting God in Times of Trouble from the famed Psalm, Psalm 37.
2: In these days, when government agencies are failing us in significant ways, and wicked and evil schemes seem to succeed at an alarming rate, the question is posed to all of us in our hearts, who in the world can we trust? We are in a credibility meltdown in our nation. Now, I didn't bring you here today to give you a political speech, but I want you to understand that we are in a time that's kind of different than any time we've ever been in. This is the most critical credibility crisis we've had in our nation. But it's not the first time something like this has happened. In fact, David wrote Psalm 37 at a time when his situation was hopeless. The wicked were gathered all around him, and they were exerting great pressure on him and the people of God. In fact, did you know that in Psalm 37, the word wicked is found 13 times? This is a psalm about the wicked. It says in verse 7, the man who brings wicked schemes to pass. Verse 12 says, the wicked plot against the just. Can I get a witness? Isn't that what's going on today? Verse 14 says, the wicked have drawn the sword and have bent the bow to cast down the poor and the needy, to slay those who are of upright conduct. It sounds like a commentary on today's situation. The word wicked here means to be morally wrong, to be guilty, to be ungodly. How are we to act? Those of us who are followers of Christ, when all around us we feel the wicked influences of our culture, when the intentions of men are to destroy the righteous, how can David, or anyone else for that matter, meet the conditions of this world and be victorious? Well, David helps us here. This is one of my favorite psalms. It's one of the scriptures I often write in books or Bibles when people ask me to sign my name, because this psalm is filled with encouragement. And there are five things here that come right out of the text of Psalm 37 that help us to get our bearings in the uncertainty of our world. And no matter what kind of problems we may be facing, whether they seem monumental or they're incidental, what we're going to learn from David will help us. David tells us there's some things that we can do ourselves in the midst of this upheaval. First of all, notice verse 3. He tells us to trust in the Lord. Psalm 37:3 says, "Trust in the Lord and do good. Dwell in the land and feed on his faithfulness." The word trust is found here and also down in verse 5. Notice, commit your way to the Lord, trust also in him. It's also found in verse 40. And the Bible says, "And the Lord shall help them and deliver them. He shall deliver them from the wicked and save them because they trust in him." The word trust means to be confident. It conveys the idea of security, a sense of well-being, which results from having something or someone in whom we can place our confidence. The feeling of being safe and secure in a relationship. And the Bible tells us that when we're going through a confidence, credibility crisis, you need to go back to the one in whom you can confidently trust. Trust in the Lord. Say that with me. Trust in the Lord. He is one who is worthy of our trust. He has never outpromised himself. He has never welched on anything he said he would do. He is always on time with his promises, and he's worthy of our trust. In fact, he gives us a little formula here that's really interesting. If we didn't have anything else in the psalm but these three thoughts, he says, trust in the Lord, do good, and feed on God's faithfulness. That's a pretty good formula right there. Notice, first of all, he said, trust in the Lord and do good. I like that. Because, you know, when everyone around you is doing evil, you can get caught up in the analysis of the evil deeds of others. And if you do, you will get buried beneath the avalanche of it all. What David is saying is this: when you see the complication of evil in your world, when wicked men seem to be succeeding, trust in the Lord and then do some good. Do something good. We all know about good works, that you don't get saved by good works, but you get saved for good works. And I've just found that when you get discouraged sometimes and you wonder what's going on, if you can just get out of yourself and go find somebody to minister to, go find somebody to help, go find somebody to encourage. There's such a need for that in our culture today, is there not? When everyone out there is doing evil, we can do something about that. We don't have to sit around and curse the darkness. We can light a candle, amen? We can do good. And that's what David is saying. He says, trust the Lord, do good, and then I love this, feed on God's faithfulness. What he's saying is, meditate on it. When you feed on something, you eat it. You take it into your system. You make it a part of who you are. Wouldn't it be good if instead of complaining about all the bad stuff that was going on, we trusted the Lord, we found something we could do that was good, that gets us on the right side of the equation, and then we spend some time just meditating on how faithful God has been to us. Amen? So that's the first thing. He says, trust, do good, and feed on the faithfulness of God. So the first major thought here is to trust in the Lord. And David knew what he was talking about when he said this. Do you know when David wrote this? He had been through some terrible experiences in his life. When David was anointed to be the king of Israel, it was 15 long years after that before he actually became king. You say, so what was taking so long? Well, Saul was king, and Saul didn't want David to be king, and so Saul was trying to kill David, and he chased him all over the countryside for 15 long years trying to take him out. David was living in caves and hiding and trying to be God's person in the midst of an enemy who was determined to destroy him. So what did David do? Well, he had a few glitches in his walk with God during that period of time, but primarily what David did is he trusted in God, he did good, and he fed on the faithfulness of his Almighty God. David knew what he was talking about. He writes out of experience, and during all of that time, he trusted in God, and he had not missed a meal. And now his enemy was dead And David, as he writes this psalm, is sitting on the throne of Israel. He trusted, he did good, he fed on the faithfulness of God, and Almighty God saw him through. Amen? So the first one is trust in the Lord. Say that again. Trust in the Lord. Here's the second one. Look at verse 4. Delight in the Lord. Delight yourself also in the Lord, and he will give you the desires of your heart. So let's say the second one. Delight in the Lord. We got two of them now. Trust in the Lord, delight in the Lord. You say, Pastor, what does it mean to delight in the Lord? Well, the word delight is an interesting word because it reminds us that when we're facing conflicts and the oppression of the wicked, we must never allow our hearts to become hardened and calloused and filled with a desire for retaliation. A lot of God's people need this message today. He says, when you're in the midst of all of this, you should find your happiness in the Lord. We're not going to find our happiness in this world, not even in the United States. Our happiness is not in where we are, our happiness in whose we are. We're the Lord's, and our happiness belongs in him. And the Bible says, because that's true, make him your delight and your desire. And here's a wonderful promise that I have claimed over the years. When I was trying to determine something about the will of God, someone gave me this simplistic little statement, and I thought it was naive, frankly. He said, well, David, what do you want to do? And I said, what do you mean? He says, well, here's how you can know where God's leading you and what he wants you to do in this situation. Here's how you do it, right? He said, commit your way into the Lord and then do whatever you want to do. I said, hold it. Wait a minute. That doesn't sound right. No. He said, it's all right. Here it is. Because if you commit your way to the Lord and you delight in him, you will never want to do anything that he doesn't want you to do. Amen? So here's the first thing. Are you delighting in the Lord? And if you are, the Bible says if you delight in the Lord, he will give you the desires of your heart. When you delight in the Lord, he'll probably change your desires. And he will give you the things that you really want, that he really wants you to want. And when you get them, they'll be the things you always wanted. When you trust in the Lord and delight in him, he will give you the desires of your heart. Oh, I could give you some testimonies about that from my own life. You say, well, that's true, Pastor. How does one trust and delight in the Lord? How does one delight in the Lord? Well, I want to show you something that I think is a pretty neat little formula that will help you. And that is over in the 119th Psalm, just a few pages over. And I promise you, as you're heading there, I'm not going to read this Psalm. It's the longest chapter in the Bible. Psalm 119. Somebody told me this is the psalm you want to have read when they're about to execute you and they ask you, is there any scripture you would like us to read? This is the psalm you want to have read. But as you know, the 119th psalm is all about the word of God. The word of God is mentioned in almost every verse. But interestingly enough, the word delight is found 6 times in Psalm 119. And I want to run through these scriptures, and you just, if you got your Bible open, you can just follow because I'm going to take them in order. Notice verse 16. I will delight myself in your statutes. Notice verse 35. Make me walk in the path of your commandments, for I delight in it. Verses 69 and

forged a lie against me, but I will keep your precepts with my whole heart. Their heart is as fat as grease, but I delight in your law. Verse 77, let your tender mercies come to me that I may live, for your law is my delight. Verse 92, unless your law had been my delight, I would have perished in my affliction. Verse 174, I long for your salvation, O Lord, and your law is my delight. Now let me ask this question, class, did you get it? What is the psalmist delighting in Psalm 119? What is it? The word of God. He may call it the statutes, the law. He uses a lot of synonyms for the word of God in this psalm. But what David is saying is that he has found his delight in the word of God. Now, here is the formula for what you do when you're trying to delight in the Lord. I know this will be a bit convicting to all of us, but let's just swallow this pill a little bit together and recognize it's the truth. Here it is. Your attitude toward the word of God is usually a mirror of your attitude toward the Son of God. Your attitude toward the Bible is your attitude toward Christ. In other words, if you say, I delight in the Lord, and you never open this book, you're just fooling yourself. Because where do you learn about the Lord? You learn about him in this book, don't you? So when you delight in the word, that's how you learn how to delight in the Lord. You know what will happen when you start to delight in the word? You will see him on every page. Even in the Old Testament, he is prefigured and prophesied and pictured, and his typology is all over the book. When you delight in the word, you will discover all of a sudden that you're delighting in the Lord. I don't know that you can do one without the other, because the word of God, both the written word and the living word, are united eternally together. Do you delight in the Lord? When you're going through difficult times, get your focus off of your problems and your focus on your Savior and delight in him. That will keep him in perfect peace whose mind is stayed upon him. Isaiah 26:3. Trust in the Lord is the first one. Delight in the Lord is the second one. Here's the third one. Commit your way to the Lord. This is verse 5. Commit your way to the Lord, trust also in him, and he shall bring it to pass. So we're going to say these three things together now, one right after the other. Are you ready? Here's our little formula. Trust in the Lord, delight in the Lord, commit your way to the Lord. Now, what's the difference between trusting in the Lord and committing your way to him? Well, the word commit means to take something that you currently have and totally and completely release it to somebody else. Literally, what the psalmist is saying is you should take your way, your life, and give it over to God. Commit your life to him. Roll your burdens on the Lord. Give your stuff to God. And don't hang on to it yourself. This is a common truth, both in the Psalms and in the New Testament. Psalm 10:14 says, the helpless commits himself to you, Lord. You are the helper of the fatherless. Psalm 55:22 puts it this way. Cast your burden on the Lord, and he will sustain you. 1 Peter 5:7 is one of the first verses I learned as a little kid going to Sunday school. And here it is. Casting all your care upon him, for he cares for you. When we commit our way to the Lord, we take all of the issues that we're dealing with in our own life. We take the inequities that we see in the world where bad people get promoted and we get passed over. We take the financial things that happen to us when we trusted people we thought were good and we discover they're not. We take all of that, and while we try to do our best to manage it in the power of the Holy Spirit, there comes a point in time for all of us where we have to bundle all this stuff up and just say, Lord, this is way too much for me. I'm just casting it all to you. I'm giving it to you. I was going through, well, my wife still calls it Black May. When I came here some years ago, many years ago now, we had 1 month. It was probably the worst month of our life. Just some turmoil that happened is just kind of one of those things. And I was overwhelmed. I was 40 years old. I'm telling you, this was a long time ago. And I didn't know what to do. I remember going into my office one day and walking into my office and seeing my chair
sitting

0: behind my desk. And I just kind of pictured, I said, Lord, I'm not going to sit in that chair today. That's your chair. I don't know what to do with all this stuff. I'm just going to lay it out before you. I'm putting it on your desk, Lord. It's yours. I never felt such a sense of relief in my life to know these problems are not mine. I've given them to God. And when you commit your way to the Lord, He will help you. He will take you through. I mean, here's the problem that we all have, and you see if you're not like me. I give it to God, and then about 2 hours later, I take it back. And I'm walking around thinking, you know what, Lord, I thought I got rid of this. I found that you got to keep doing that over and on. Lord, I thought I gave this to you, but I took some of it back, and here it is again. And you just do it until after a while, you begin to realize that you've committed your way to the Lord. When we commit our way to the Lord, we let Him tell us the direction we're going to go. We let Him tell us what we're supposed to do. And we let Him help us know what we're to do with the troubles that are in our life. Release all these things to Him. Let Him take them all. So trust in the Lord. Delight in the Lord. Commit your way to the Lord. Here's the fourth one. Rest in the Lord. And this is not about what some of you do in church. This rest in the Lord is verse 7. Notice what it says. Rest in the Lord and wait patiently for Him. Do not fret because of him who prospers in his way, because of the man who brings wicked schemes to pass. To rest in the Lord is to be silent before Jehovah God, without clamoring or presumptuous indifference. I love this. Hush before God. Hush before Him. Sometimes you just have to get before the Lord, keep your mouth shut, and rest in the knowledge that He's in control. To wait for the resolution of the problem, knowing that God is in charge of the situation, and not only is He in charge of the situation and the solution, He's in charge of the timing too. And notice in this verse, we have two ways we can deal with problems. We can either hush before the Lord, or we can fret. Do not fret. How many fretters do we have here today? Any fretters? Oh, yes. It's a common practice. It's kind of the indoor sport for evangelicals. Fretting. But let me say just a word about that. The word fret is only found where we're told, do not fret. It's in Psalm 37 three times, and it's over in Proverbs once. I want to show you where it is in Psalm 37 because you're open to that passage right now. Verse 1 says, do not fret because of evildoers. Verse 7 says, do not fret because of him who prospers in his way. And verse 8 says, do not fret. It only causes harm. And then Proverbs 24:19 says, do not fret because of evildoers, nor be envious of the wicked. What David is dealing with is the same thing we deal with in our day today. He looked around at the world in which he lived, and he was under tremendous pressure and pain, and it seemed like all the bad guys were just, nothing was wrong. It looked like all the sinners were prospering and all the saints were suffering. And David didn't understand that, and he was tempted to fret, and so he uses this passage to say, well, wait a minute, don't do that. The English word for fret comes from an old English word, phreton, which means to devour, to eat, to gnaw into something. The Hebrew word David actually used as he wrote this in the original language is the word kara, which has at its root the idea of growing warm and blazing up. Now listen carefully to what this means. Put these two pictures together. Think of fretting as a rat inside your soul gnawing away at you. Think of Satan as an arsonist setting little blazes of distrust inside your heart. David is saying something like this. He said, I have been young and I am now old. I have seen many things. I have suffered many burdens. I've learned many lessons. But based on a lifetime of experience, my advice is kill off the rats and put out the fire. Do not fret. It only causes harm. When you think about gnawing and burning, what does it make you think of? Have you ever had an ulcer? Lots of people today, ulcers are just eating them up. I remember hearing someone once said to a patient, a doctor said to him, he said, if you don't cut out your resentment, I'm going to have to cut out part of your intestine. Because fretting is not only not a good thing spiritually, it's a very bad thing physically. And David said, fret not. Do not fret. Because if you put your trust in the Lord, you won't have to fret. Because God, you see, isn't finished with the wicked yet.
1: Mm. And that helps us, doesn't it? It helps us to understand what God is about, what he's doing, how it fits into what's happening to us. 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But on Monday, we'll finish this up from Psalm 37. 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
3: 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When you think of the Wild West, you think of the West back in the 1800s. But there was a time in history that you might say was the original Wild West. It was thousands of years ago in the days of Noah. It was anything goes, any law could be ignored. The ways of God were completely forgotten, thrown aside and mocked. Immorality was the law of the land, but God had enough. And like Wyatt Earp cleaned up Dodge City, God sent a flood to put a quick end to all the outlaw ways of the original Wild West. But Jesus said, it's going to be happening again. He said that in the last days, times would be just like they were in the days of Noah. You might think of it as the Wild West of the future. Mankind will more and more leave behind the fear of God and will champion evil and rebellion right before Jesus comes back. 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

In the previous reading from the scriptures, Jesus Christ spoke publicly in the temple during the feast and angered the religious leaders, who tried to seize him but could not, because, as the Bible says in John 7:30, his hour had not yet come. Now John 7:31. But many of the crowd believed in him, and they were saying, "When the Christ comes, he will not perform more signs than those which this man has, will he?" The Pharisees heard the crowd muttering these things about him, and the chief priests and the Pharisees sent officers to seize him. Therefore Jesus said, "For a little while longer I am with you. Then I go to him who sent me. You will seek me and will not find me, and where I am you cannot come." The Jews then said to one another, "Where does this man intend to go that we will not find him? He is not intending to go to the dispersion among the Greeks and teach the Greeks, is he? What is this statement that he said, 'You will seek me and will not find me, and where I am you cannot come'?" Now on the last day, the great day of the feast, Jesus stood and cried out, saying, "If anyone is thirsty, let him come to me and drink. He who believes in me, as the scripture said, from his innermost being will flow rivers of living water." But this he spoke of the Spirit, whom those who believed in him were to receive. For the Spirit was not yet given, because Jesus was not yet glorified.

0: John 7:40. Some of the people, therefore, when they heard these words, were saying, "This certainly is the prophet." Others were saying, "This is the Christ." Still others were saying, "Surely the Christ is not going to come from Galilee, is he? Has not the scripture said that the Christ comes from the descendants of David and from Bethlehem, the village where David was?" So a division occurred in the crowd because of him. Some of them wanted to seize him, but no one laid hands on him. The officers then came to the chief priests and Pharisees, and they said to them, "Why did you not bring him?" The officers answered, "Never has a man spoken the way this man speaks." The Pharisees then answered them, "You have not also been led astray, have you? No one of the rulers or Pharisees has believed in him, has he? But this crowd, which does not know the law, is accursed." Nicodemus, he who came to him before, being one of them, said to them, "Our law does not judge a man unless it first hears from him and knows what he is doing, does it?" They answered him, "You are not also from Galilee, are you? Search and see that no prophet arises out of Galilee." Everyone went to his home. But Jesus went to the Mount of Olives. Find out more about this little ministry with a big message by visiting our website, theword.info. 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
0: How does that make you feel when I say that?
1: I mean, that's sort of a bummer.
0: Right?
1: It's depressing. But it's also reality. I mean, you can't have feelings high like you were when you were dating and I had hair and looked good. But here's the beauty. When you love your spouse despite your feelings.
0: When you choose to.
1: Yeah, that's marriage. And that's like how God loves us. He loves us unconditionally, and that's the beauty of marriage.
0: So choose to love each other today. Step out, love them, kiss them, and the feelings will follow.
1: Maybe. We're Dave and Ann Wilson, and that's real. Is that real? That's Real Family Life.

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4: 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I'm Greg Patton in the New America. 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I'm Greg Patton. 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

0: making something out of nothing. How does it happen? Find out next on today's Creation Moment. And now, here's our Creation Moment's host, Ian Taylor.
1: One of the greatest questions in biology asks how a single fertilized cell divides into many different cells. Some become liver cells, skin cells, brain cells, and bone cells. This is the ultimate way of asking the question, where do babies come from? Human growth factor, a chemical produced by our body, is being studied to see if it is responsible for the development of all those different cells from a single cell. However, this is only one of 30 known chemicals that influence the development of new cells. Another powerful chemical, called GM-CSF for short, has now been synthesized as a drug and stimulates the development of white blood cells in the bone marrow. This drug has saved otherwise doomed patients who would have lost virtually all of their bone marrow by exposure to radiation. Nerve growth factor is another being studied as a possible treatment for Alzheimer's disease and for use in reattaching limbs. Do you notice where all these incredible chemicals come from? They don't come from laboratories staffed with the best brains in science. They are produced by our bodies. Science should stand in awe at the evident wisdom behind those chemical structures and the way they work. And that's one of the best arguments, that we were created by a wise and powerful creator, not by mindless chemical accidents.
2: 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And be sure to join us next time for another Creation Moment.

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We all know about the gold, frankincense, and myrrh they brought, but we rarely think of just how far they had to travel to give these gifts to the newborn king. The Bible says they were from the east, but we don't know how far east, likely many hundreds or possibly thousands of miles. But it wasn't a convenient gift, and they gave it anyway. 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

0: 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I'm your host for Prayer Time, heard Monday through Friday at 6 a.m. right here on WHCB, Bristol, Kingsport, Johnson City. 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
0: Welcome to the Bible Class. We're continuing in our study of the historical book of Nehemiah. This, apparently, will be our last session of this study. And we have seen in chapter 13 the reforms that were required in relation to the Gentiles, the reforms that were required for the priesthood, the reforms that were required for the Sabbath to be kept sanctified, and then reforms once again in marriage and marriage relationships. It seems that the Jews had a penchant for falling away from the obedience that they should have had for the law. We're at verse 23 of chapter 13 of Nehemiah. In those days also saw I Jews that had married wives of Ashdod, of Ammon, and of Moab. And their children spake half in the speech of Ashdod, and could not speak in the Jews' language, but according to the language of each people. And I contended with them, and cursed them, and smote certain of them, and plucked off their hair, and made them swear by God, saying, Ye shall not give your daughters unto their sons, nor take their daughters unto your sons, or for yourselves. Did not King Solomon of Israel sin by these things? Yet among many nations was there no king like him who was beloved of his God. And God made him king over all Israel. Nevertheless, even him did outlandish women cause to sin. Shall we then hearken unto you to do all this great evil, to transgress against our God in marrying strange wives? And one of the sons of Jodah, the son of Eliashib the high priest, was son-in-law to Sanballat the Horonite. Therefore I chased him from me. Remember them, O my God, because they have defiled the priesthood and the covenant of the priesthood and of the Levites. Thus cleansed I them from all strangers, and appointed the wards of the priests and the Levites, every one in his business, and for the wood offering, and at times appointed, and for the first fruits. Remember me, O my God, for good. This sin of mixed marriages had erupted one more time. The children of the marriages that were mixed could not speak Hebrew, and so he dealt firmly with the offenders and forced them out of Jerusalem and out of Israel. So this younger son of Jodah, Johanan was the oldest son. He had been mentioned many times in the lineages. But this younger son married a daughter of Sanballat. This was one of the evil men that fought against the city of Jerusalem having its security. And so he deserved to be expelled because he had married into the family of Sanballat. The priestly line, by God's order, was not to be contaminated by intermarriage. And so Nehemiah saw this as important and took great umbrance at the sin that had taken place. And then he took care of it as best he could, humanly, possibly. The best that a human could, he took care of it. So that's what he did. He ran them off. He got rid of them. And so we've come through the 13 chapters of Nehemiah. If you hearken back to Nehemiah chapter 9, you see the great prayer that Nehemiah prayed. It was a prayer of confession, just as Ezra had prayed a magnificent prayer in Ezra chapter 9. So it was that Nehemiah prayed such a prayer in Nehemiah chapter 9. Prayer is the most important privilege that a Christian has. We have been invited to, with great authority, the authority of God, to come before his throne and to bring him our needs. Nehemiah's prayer began where Ezra's ended, with utter surrender to God. God had definitely promised to bring the Jews back after 70 years in Babylon. And the first verse of Ezra, it was to fulfill the word that the Lord stirred up the spirit of Cyrus to proclaim the restoration. It's exciting to know that God uses heathens to do his work. It's through prayer that God will have his will brought to pass. The restoration was wholly undeserved by Israel. They didn't do a thing to receive it, but it was in God's heart of mercy to bring them back to their land. So the results of the restoration of God's people to their land was first through the rebuilding of the temple. God opened the door of fellowship with himself, and through the 70 years of suffering, they were ready to return and build and wait until he, the true servant, should come. And second, he renewed his promise of a coming Redeemer. It was prophesied that the Redeemer would be associated with that part of the world. And third, to make ready for the fullness of the time when Christ should come, this was why the temple had to be rebuilt. And in Galatians 4:4, Paul writes of this very thing, that it was in the fullness of time. It was at the proper time that Christ came. In the book of Nehemiah, in chapters 1 through 7, we see a repairing of the destroyed walls. The city's walls had to be repaired. You know the story. We've read through it. Nehemiah was the king Artaxerxes' cupbearer. He was a confidant. He was a counselor. It was a position of high honor, and this Jew held that position. Even though he was familiar with the king, even though he lived in luxury, Nehemiah had not forgotten his own people. There was news that came to him about Jerusalem, and he was very sad. He hid that sadness for some 4 months and prayed and prayed and prayed. But the king detected the sadness, and he asked Nehemiah what it was all about. Now, Artaxerxes' stepmother was Esther. She was a Jew, and she was probably still living at the time of Nehemiah. It may have been that Nehemiah received his appointment because of her influence. He was loyal enough to his people to leave the luxury of the king's court and go back to rebuild Jerusalem. The king said he could go, and so he did. He got a commission from the king, and the commission was to be the governor of Jerusalem, the governor of that region. And even to this day, Jews everywhere long to see Jerusalem flourish, and they want to bring themselves to their homeland. Nehemiah reached Jerusalem in 445 BC. Ezra had already been there for 13 years. He'd been teaching the people the word of God. He'd been serving as a priest. Nehemiah was not a priest. He was a civil governor under the control, under the authority of the king, a heathen king at that. He'd come under the authority of the king of Persia to build the walls of Jerusalem to secure the city. Remember the story? He was there 3 days, and at night he went up and viewed the walls. He saw how dilapidated they were. He encouraged everyone to begin building immediately, and the work was finished in only 52 days. He was a great planner, a great strategist. And so, after he had viewed the walls, seen how bad they were, he then assigned a portion of the wall to each family. And in Nehemiah 4:6, we see the reason that the building of the walls only took 52 days. The people had a mind to work. He was an engineer as well as a strategist. And there was opposition, of course. The Samaritans, the enemies of the Jews, derided them, mocked them, bullied them. They hindered the work. The Jews had to keep watch night and day because they were going to attack. Their derision turned to anger. Nehemiah divided the men into two groups, one keeping watch while the other worked. Then opposition rose within the ranks. Some of the Jews were tired. They complained there was so much rubbish that the walls couldn't be built. Everything had to be removed. They used a thick canvas pad. It was sort of like a bag of sorts. And they would take that canvas pad and carry the rubble. They didn't have wheeled carts, so they had to do it by hand. And then Nehemiah heard the complaint, which was a true complaint. The rich Jews were demanding usury, and the poor were not able to pay it, and so Nehemiah straightened that out for once and for all. The enemies tried to bring Nehemiah away from the building. You must come down and have detente with us. We must dialogue together, they said. But Nehemiah prayed and said, I can't come down. I'm doing a great work. The Persian kings were always friends of the Jews. God had them as friends of the Jews, even Artaxerxes. So Nehemiah gave the city of Jerusalem into the charge of his brother Hananiah, and he took a census. There were 42,360 Jews, besides 7,337 servants and 245 singing men and women. And so in chapters 1 through 7, we see the repairing of the walls. But that wasn't all. Ezra had been working on the morals of the people, on the righteousness of the people, but Nehemiah also worked on that, even though he was a civil governor. And Nehemiah records that in chapters 8 through 13. All the people gathered together in the street before the water gate in the city of Jerusalem. They requested Ezra to bring out the book of the law of Moses, and he stood upon a pulpit of wood and read and explained the law to the people. And that's in Nehemiah chapter 8, verses 1 through 13. The public reading of the law brought true repentance to the people. A great revival broke out. You remember when Josiah found the Book of the Law, Great Reformation started. When Martin Luther read the Bible, the Protestant Reformation was well underway. We need to read the Word of God. It is the Word of God that brings revival, that brings reformation. The Jews had gone to Babylon because of idolatry, and they were not idol worshipers after that, at least not in the same fashion. The days of the captivity till now, about 2,500 years, you don't see the Jews being idol worshipers. Well, then we know that the Jews had also intermarried with idolatrous neighbors. That's why they were taken in that sin. Intermarriage of Christians with those who do not believe is a dangerous thing today, according to God's Word. Paul tells us in 2 Corinthians chapter 6, verse 14, "Be ye not unequally yoked together with unbelievers." You've got to remember that Nehemiah, a trusted counselor of the king, living in the lap of luxury, eating all of the dainties that came before the king, and eating them before the king, and drinking them before the king did, because you were the one protecting the king. Nehemiah had left this life of ease and luxury and pleasure and security for a life of adventure, toil, danger, threats, and even heartache. But Nehemiah was a reformer. He reformed the walls, he reformed the city, he reformed the people as well. No one appreciates the man who tries to reform wayward society. In fact, those in sin do not appreciate the minister of the gospel who presents their sin accurately from the pages of God's Word. And yet, that's what we are to do, those of us who are called to the ministry of the Word of God, and those of us who are called to salvation in Jesus Christ by grace through faith are we saved. We are called to tell the truth of God's Word to those who may not want to receive it. Nehemiah was a man of prayer. Prayer is important. We don't see a blot on Nehemiah's character anywhere. We know that God's word is very clear, very plain. When David sinned, it was recorded. When Solomon sinned, it was recorded. When Saul sinned, it was recorded. When Noah sinned, it was recorded. When Abraham sinned, it was recorded. Go on down the list. These men had blots upon their character, and yet they were presented both in their good and their bad as men of God. Nehemiah has no blot on his character. He was fearless and courageous. Fearless and courageous, a man of prayer. This is something that I want to share with you just to help you in your study of God's Word. The important thing in the study of the Bible is to see how Jesus Christ is portrayed in each book, in the Old Testament and the New. We know that the Bible portrays Jesus Christ as the Savior of the world. Genesis portrays Christ as our Creator God. Exodus portrays Jesus Christ as our Passover Lamb. Leviticus portrays Christ Jesus as our sacrifice for sin. Numbers portrays Christ Jesus as our lifted up one. Deuteronomy portrays Jesus Christ, our true prophet. Joshua portrays Jesus Christ as the captain of our salvation. Judges portrays Jesus Christ as our deliverer judge. Ruth portrays Jesus Christ as our kinsman redeemer. 1 and 2 Samuel portray Jesus Christ as our king. Kings and Chronicles portray Jesus Christ as king. Ezra and Nehemiah portray Jesus Christ as our restorer. Even as Nehemiah prayed and prayed and prayed, we see him stopping in the midst of his work to pray. And as he prayed, he came before Almighty God. Whether it was a long prayer, as in chapter 9, or simple little prayers throughout his book of Nehemiah, he would pray, and he would acknowledge the goodness and the grace of Almighty God. Let us be people of prayer and action.
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0: When someone is trying to eat healthier, they pay close attention to avoiding those empty calories. 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
1: Mary Cassian says, you are a living masterpiece handcrafted in God's image. 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
2: It means that you don't have to compete with men to prove that you're valuable. 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Woman was never plan B.
1: 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Today, we're back with Mary Cassian. She's kicked off a brand new series yesterday called What is a Woman? 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
2: When was the last time you stood before a masterpiece? 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Greatness presses in from every direction. On the staircase, the towering winged victory leans forward, wings spread wide, descending from the heavens. And you turn a corner and suddenly you're swallowed whole by the largest painting in the entire gallery, the wedding feast at Cana. And larger than life doesn't even begin to describe it. Every single inch pulses with energy. Gestures, music, laughter, celebrations spilling from every corner of the canvas. And right there, at the center, the miracle. Quiet, almost hidden, Jesus turning water into wine. And the wall dazzles, rich color, opulent detail, energy so alive you feel like you could step right into the scene. You linger. You can't help but linger. It pulls you in like a magnet. And just across the room, the Mona Lisa. Small, familiar, almost understated. I'd seen her 1,000 times on mugs and posters and magnets. But standing there, pressed in by the crowd, something shifts. The reproductions fall away, and you see the subtlety, the restraint, the depth in her gaze. She pulls you in too, but differently. And you realize, this is a masterpiece, not just because of what you're looking at, but because of the one who made it, Leonardo da Vinci, his genius undimmed by centuries. And you know what strikes me most about a masterpiece? It's not just what you see, it's who you're encountering. Every brush stroke, every detail, every choice the artist made reveals something about the artist, his vision, his skill, his heart. Now, the Mona Lisa isn't valuable because it's a painting of a woman. It's valuable because it's Leonardo da Vinci's painting of a woman. The artist gives the artwork its worth. And here's what I want you to understand today. You are a masterpiece. Not a reproduction, not a copy, not a cheap imitation hanging in a gift shop. You are an original, handcrafted by the master artist himself. Last time we asked the question the world is afraid to answer, what is a woman? And today we'll begin to unpack a definition grounded in scripture, one that celebrates God's design and points to something far greater than ourselves. Here's where we begin. A woman is God's living masterpiece, handcrafted in his image. Let's break this down because every word matters. Masterpiece. How did God create the masterpiece of humanity? The details are recorded for us in Genesis chapter 2, verse 7. The Lord God formed the man out of dust from the ground. Now, that word formed is packed with meaning. The Hebrew word is yatsar, and it's the same word used for a potter working clay on a spinning wheel. Now, this isn't casual work. This is artistry. This is skill meeting intention. This is a craftsman who knows exactly what he's doing. I've stood in a pottery studio and watched an artisan at his wheel. His hands never stop moving, pressing here, smoothing there, drawing the clay upward with just the right pressure. Every touch is deliberate. And what starts out as a shapeless lump of clay slowly takes form. A bowl, a vase, something both functional and beautiful. And that's the image that God gives us, a potter at his wheel, shaping humanity with patience and precision and care. With the rest of creation, what did God do? He spoke, "Let there be light," and there was light. He commanded the waters to gather, and they obeyed. And he called forth vegetation and animals, and they appeared. Day after day, creation unfolded at his spoken command. But day six, when God created humankind, he rolled up his sleeves. He got his hands dirty. He scooped up dust, common, ordinary dust, and began to work it, shaping, forming, crafting with the care of an artisan. The image echoes throughout Scripture. Isaiah captures it beautifully. "We are the clay, and you are our potter. We are all the work of your hands." Do you see yourself as a work of art fashioned by the master craftsman, not thrown together haphazardly, not slapped together on an assembly line, but shaped with intention, designed for a specific purpose? The Apostle Paul picks up the artisan imagery when he writes to the church at Ephesus. He tells us in Ephesians 2:10, that we are God's workmanship created in Christ Jesus for good works. And that word workmanship is the Greek, is actually poema, and it's where we get our English word poem. So think about that for a second. You are God's poem, his work of art, his masterpiece. And here's what makes Paul's words even more stunning. He's not just talking about your physical creation. He's talking about something that happens when you come to Christ. God doesn't just save your soul and call it done. He recreates you. Just like he formed humanity from dust at the beginning and breathed life into us, he now forms us anew through spiritual rebirth. And if you believe in Jesus, you become his work of art all over again, born once from your mother's womb, born again by God's Spirit, his living masterpiece crafted twice, created in the beginning and recreated in Christ Jesus. You are not mass-produced. You are not one in a million identical copies rolling off some cosmic assembly line. You're unique, custom-made, God's one-of-a-kind work of art, both in your physical creation and in your spiritual recreation. And here's what sets you apart from every masterpiece hanging in every museum in the world. You're alive, alive, living. And that's the second word of the definition, and I want to emphasize it. We are not simply God's masterpiece. We are his living masterpiece. Genesis 2:7 continues, "He breathed the breath of life into his nostrils, and the man became a living being." Now, can you picture this scene? God has just finished forming man's body from the dust, and the shape is there, the arms, the leg, the torso, the head. Every detail is perfectly crafted, but the figure lies still, lifeless, a sculpture, clay. And then comes the moment that changes everything. God bends down, close, intimate, face to face, and breathes into the nostrils. And suddenly, there's life. Clay turns to flesh. A heart beats in the chest that was silent. Lungs expand. Eyes open. This is personal in a way nothing else in creation is. God didn't breathe into the skies. He didn't breathe into the oceans. He didn't breathe into the animals. Only humans. And this shared breath reveals an intimacy, a connection between man and maker that no other creature experiences. And that breath, that divine breath that God breathed into humanity at creation, is sustaining you right now, this very moment. Every time your heart beats, every time you blink, every time your lungs fill with air, you breathe because he breathed. That artwork in the Louvre is stunning, yes, but it's static. It's dead. It doesn't change. It doesn't grow. It doesn't breathe. And the Mona Lisa will look essentially the same 100 years from now as she does today. But you, you're different. You think, you feel, you dream, you create, you relate, you worship. You're a living, breathing, thinking, feeling work of divine artistry, a living masterpiece, not just alive in a biological sense, but alive with the very breath of God, your creator. God breathes life into man, but his creative work doesn't end there. Later in the day, God does something unexpected. He changes his technique. He doesn't reach down for another handful of dust and start the process over. Instead, he continues to handcraft humanity, but this time, something different, something costly. Verses 21 and 22 explain, "So the Lord God caused a deep sleep to come over the man, and he slept. God took one of his ribs and closed the flesh at that place. Then the Lord God made the rib that he had taken from the man into a woman and brought her to the man." Now, really consider what's happening here. God reaches into his firstborn's side, wounds him, pierces him, removes a rib, wet, warm, living bone and flesh, membrane and marrow. And from that rib, from that bloody piece wrenched from its place above Adam's beating heart, God creates woman. Now, this was messy. This was surgical. This was shocking. In the creation of man, God got his hands dirty with dust. In the creation of woman, he got them bloody. God put his firstborn under, laid him open, watched him bleed. And the first Adam gave of his own flesh so that he might win a bride. It cost God. It cost Adam. It cost dearly. And do you see the shadow here? The hint? The foreshadowing? Because thousands of years later, another man, Jesus Christ, the last Adam, would have to be wounded for his bride to live. His side would be pierced. His blood would flow. He would give up not

notice, too, that the word used for woman's creation is different from the word used for man's. With Adam, God formed him, yatsar, that's the potter's word. But with Eve, God made her. And the Hebrew word here is bana. It's the word for building. It's the same word for building a house or building a temple or Christ building his church. So God didn't just form woman, he built her, handcrafted her. I wonder what it was like, God bent over Adam's still body, hands bloody, absorbed in his creative work, building, shaping, forming. I wonder if his hands trembled, thinking of the weightiness of it all. Every curve a signpost, every feature a foreshadowing, thinking ahead past this man, this woman, past this garden, this moment, to another wound, another side pierced, another bride purchased at infinitely greater cost. He was making her, but he was undoubtedly thinking about her, the bride his son would one day bleed for, of you, of me. Did his breath catch as he considered the cost? When God stepped back to admire his work, I imagine he smiled. He knew the end of the story. He could already see the wedding supper of the Lamb, taste the feast, feel the joy, exult in the victory. Sin and death defeated, the bride finally, gloriously forever united with her groom. That's what he envisioned when he handcrafted woman. That's what he envisioned when he handcrafted you. When a craftsman works with his hands, he leaves his mark on what he makes. God is no different. He didn't just handcraft woman, he left his fingerprints on his work. A woman is God's living masterpiece, handcrafted in his image. Theologians call this the imago Dei, the image of God. You bear God's fingerprints, and that's foundational to everything. Your worth, your purpose, your identity, and your womanhood. Listen for the word Genesis 1, 26 to 27 keeps coming back to. Then God said, let us make man in our image, according to our likeness. So God created man in his own image. He created him in the image of God. He created them, male and female. Did you catch that? In our image, in his own image, in the image of God. Three times in two verses, Scripture is hammering this home. And as if that weren't enough, it throws in one more word, likeness. Same idea, different word, just to make sure we get it. Male and female, both equally, both fully bear the image of the Almighty God. And this is the foundation of your worth, not what you've accomplished, not how you look, not your relationships or your resume or your bank account or your social media following. You bear the image of God, and that gives you a dignity and value that nothing, nothing can diminish or destroy. Being made in God's image is about what you are, who you fundamentally are, and also about what you are meant to do. Think of image less as a noun and more like a verb. You're not just carrying God's image, you're imaging God. You're representing him, reflecting him, making him visible in a world that can't see him directly. You are a God imager. That is your purpose. And this is true from the very moment of your existence. From conception, every single person is an imager of God. It's not something you grow into or earn through good behavior or not something that you can lose. Being made in God's image is what separates humans from every creature and gives every person, from the missionary in the jungle to the drag queen in the library, inherent dignity and worth. Not because all bear his image equally well, but simply because all equally bear it. Imago Dei, God's fingerprints are on every single human.

0: Amen.
1: Including you. And that means you share qualities of God's nature. You can think and reason and create. You can discern right from wrong. You can appreciate beauty and find meaning. You can love deeply. And you can pursue truth relentlessly. And most amazingly, you can have a relationship with God Himself. The creature can know the Creator, talk to Him, listen to Him, love Him, be loved by Him, all because you bear His image. But here's the hard truth. Because of sin, we don't image God the way we should. When Adam and Eve rebelled, something shattered. We still carry God's image. That core identity never disappears. But now it's damaged, marred. Instead of perfectly reflecting God's holiness and love, we battle selfishness and pride and rebellion. The mirror is cracked. You can still see a reflection, but it's distorted, fractured, incomplete. Think about what it's like to look into a cracked mirror. The reflection is still there, but something's off. The crack distorts, it fragments. You might see your eye in one piece and your jawline in another, and the two halves not quite lining up. You're still recognizable, but something's wrong with the image. And that's what sin did to the image of God in us. We still bear His image. It's still there, still recognizable. But sin cracked the mirror. And what we reflect is real, but it's fractured. And that's why Jesus came. Paul tells us in Colossians 1:15 that Jesus is the image of the invisible God, not a cracked reflection, but God Himself made visible, the perfect image, the unbroken mirror. And through faith in Him, the crack in us can be healed, restored, so we can bear His image in the way we were always meant to. God created you in His image, and that means that your life is meant to put His character on display, to make His invisible attributes visible, to showcase His beauty to a watching world. And here's where your womanhood becomes central to the story. Because your life is meant to showcase not only the beauty of His character, but also the beauty of Christ's story, the gospel. Male and female together display the fullness of what God wants to reveal, like two sides of a coin. Your womanhood tells part of the story that can't be told any other way. So what does this mean for you? It means that you don't have to compete with men to prove that you're valuable. You already are. You don't have to erase the distinctions between male and female to claim your dignity. It's already yours. You don't have to become more like a man to matter. Woman was never plan B, never an afterthought, never a lesser version of man. She was the culmination, the crown, the finishing touch. When God created man, He said it was good, but after He created woman, only then did He look at everything He had made and declare it very good. The male-female binary, marriage, family, God's divine power and nature and cosmic plan engraved on flesh and bone. Every temporal physical reality a shadow of something gloriously permanent. Woman is God's living masterpiece, handcrafted in His image. God made you a woman on purpose, for a purpose far bigger than yourself. Your womanhood isn't just about you. It never was. It's about the story God is telling, the story of a bridegroom who loved his bride enough to bleed for her, the story that will culminate in a wedding supper and a joyful union that will never end. And you, woman, were made to tell that story. Every day, in your very body, in your very being. And that's how intentional your creation was. That's how precious you are. And that is how loved you are. And that's why knowing who you are matters, not just for you, but for every person whose life you touch. Your womanhood tells the story of Jesus, the story the world desperately needs to hear.
2: 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Little by little,
0: She's helping us answer the question, what is a woman? Today we learned that we're living masterpieces, handcrafted in God's image. His design is breathtaking. And as we continue in this series, it's just going to shine brighter. If you've been enjoying this series, then I think you'll love Mary's newest book. It's titled, What is a Woman? The Question Our World is Afraid to Answer. 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You're going to walk away with a holistic understanding of what it means to be a woman. Not according to Mary Cassian, as much as we love her, but according to God himself. 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I can't wait for you to enjoy this timely biblical resource. Well, I sure hope your weekend is wonderful. Hope you can worship the Lord together with your church family. And Monday on Revive Our Hearts, we'll talk about being true women of prayer. How's your prayer life? Could you stand a dose of encouragement? Well, Nancy, Kimberly Wagner, and others will have that for you next week. Please be back for Revive Our Hearts.

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3: With SRN News, I'm Jason Walker. Key political battles shaping up on both sides of the pond. Britain's potential next leader canvassing members of parliament for support. But one candidate in particular appears to be well on the way to becoming the next prime minister.
4: Nominations are opening in a Labour Party election to replace Keir Starmer as Britain's Prime Minister. Former Greater Manchester Mayor Andy Burnham is expected to be the sole candidate. He needs at least 80 signatures from Labour lawmakers to run, a target he's likely to exceed. Other potential contenders have ruled themselves out, including former Defence Minister Al Carnes. Speaking a week earlier in Manchester, Burnham promised sweeping changes on the domestic front.
5: I am going to break with the more of the same approach that has got us here. I am going to give Britain the circuit breaker it needs.
4: Karen Chamath, London.
3: And several Maine Democrats are jockeying to replace Graham Plattner as the nominee to take on Republican Senator Susan Collins in the midterms.
6: A lot of uncertainty in both Democrat and Republican circles in Maine as Democrats look to replace Graham Plattner on the ticket now that he's dropped out, and Republicans are left to wonder who Susan Collins will be running against and what their new strategy will be. Collins is trying to win a sixth term in the Senate in a state that voted for Kamala Harris back in 2024. Democrats have until July 27th to declare a new candidate.
3: Venture capitalist Mark Anderson, economist Raj Chetty, and former Bank of England Governor Mervyn King among a group of names released by the Federal Reserve Thursday that will help develop recommended changes to the central bank's operations. Fed Chair Kevin Warsh had called for a, quote, regime change at the change last year. This is SRN News. Planned Parenthood spending big when it comes to the midterms. Here's Michael Harrington.
7: The nation's largest abortion business is launching a $2 million campaign designed to defeat pro-life Republicans in November. Most of the cash will go to influencing the vote in swing districts in states such as Arizona, Colorado, Iowa, Michigan, New York, and Pennsylvania. Planned Parenthood has already spent $1.5 million on political campaigns this year. This fresh $2 million will be added on top of that. Michael Harrington reporting.
3: Same-sex marriage, law of the land since the 2015 Supreme Court ruling, but it doesn't necessarily mean it's the last word. Lawmakers in 11 states introducing legislation for their current or most recent sessions calling for a ban on gay marriage. Most, however, did not pick up a great deal of momentum. This is SRN News. Things aren't getting really any easier for people looking to buy a home.
8: There's little good news for home buyers in the latest reports and mixed news for home sellers. Mortgage buyer Freddie Mac says rates on the 30-year fix rose this week to 6.49%. Higher rates make it harder, of course, to borrow for a home, but that can make it harder for would-be sellers, too. However, although the sales of previously occupied homes did slow down in June, the key measure of home prices increased 1.8% from a year ago to $440,600. Bob Agner reporting.
3: PepsiCo reports stronger than expected revenue in the second quarter despite weaker demand in North America. Food and beverage giant says its net revenue rose 6.4% to $24.2 billion for the April-June period. That was better than the $23.9 billion that Wall Street had expected. More details, srnnews.com.
9: 91.5 The Blessing, WHCB, Bristol Kingsport, Johnson City. Kenneth Hill here. I've been told by some folks I don't say much at the top of the hour. Well, I can't really say too much, but I can tell you that Jesus Christ, God's own Son, came to this earth and died for your sin that you might have your sins forgiven. So turn from your sin, turn to Jesus Christ, and receive Him as your personal Savior. And there will be a home in heaven for you. I can tell you that in 30 seconds.

0: 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Prophecy in the News magazine, bringing clarity to the chaos. The headlines are changing rapidly, but God's Word remains the same. It's time now for Headlines from the End Times, where Josh Davis examines the latest news and current events through the lens of Bible prophecy. Here's Josh Davis.
1: Greetings, fellow watchmen on the wall, and welcome to another Headlines from the End Times. We wish America a happy 250th birthday all week long, and during this month of July, we've got lots of special programming as we reflect on America's past, present, and future. We're connecting the dots between the past, bringing you information about how God has worked in this land, and I hope that you tuned in to a couple special programs that kicked off this week with Bill Federer and Lise Cutshaw as they talked about the founding of our nation and how God answered many prayers to providentially begin the United States of America. We've been hearing that kind of information all week long, tying the dots to the future, America's role in Bible prophecy. And join us next week as we have some more devoted programs to these topics, including a special guest joining us for a two-day discussion on America's role in Bible prophecy. But today, as I said, I want to speak more from the heart than from the headlines. Our June 2026 Prophetic Observer has been hitting mailboxes, and perhaps you've already received your copy and you say, well, what are you talking about, Prophetic Observer? What is that? It's a free monthly newsletter that we send to mailboxes all across the United States of America. And if you're not currently on our mailing list, give us a call and you can request your free welcome packet at 1-800-652-1144. 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And just say you'd like to get your free welcome packet. You'll start receiving every single monthly issue of our Prophetic Observer newsletter. In the June 2026 issue, I wrote an article, and it's featured in the Prophetic Observer under the title, Messiah or Magician? Do we want the blessings more than the blesser? Now, what does that title mean? Friends, over the years, I've observed many wonderful attempts to bring Christians together in a spirit of prayer, a prayer for revival in this land, a prayer for a great awakening to occur again in the United States of America before the rapture of the church. And I have joined people in that prayer. I remember where I was a certain day, a certain time in my life. This is several years ago. And the Lord just burdened me so directly that I was to begin praying for the United States of America. And as I began to do that, I noticed over the months and over the years that I was praying that God began to change me. I wasn't seeing big changes in the U.S., but I was witnessing and observing God changing my heart, God maturing my prayers. And as I began to ponder these things, the deep thoughts began to sweep into my mind. Josh, why are you praying these prayers? Why are you hungry to see God work and move in the lives of people? Is it that you can receive blessings from God? Or do you really crave the one who gives the blessings? And friends, I want to walk through some scripture today. I want to give us some practical thoughts that we can understand. Why are we praying for a great move of God in this day, in the United States of America, and around the world? You see, the truths that I want to share with you are speaking about the USA and our 250th birthday, but it's not limited to our national borders. These same truths apply no matter if you live in Canada, which I know several of our listeners do, if you live in other parts of the world. These same principles that I'm going to share with you today apply to wherever you are. And so as I began to pray, and as I began over the years to seek God's face, I noticed there were other Christians involved in similar things. And I remember in January of 2020, let's remember historically what January of 2020 was involved with. Just a couple months later, we would see something unleashed on the world that we had never heard of before. We were calling it coronavirus. And since then, COVID is a household word. We did not know anything about that in January of 2020. And when I say we, I'm talking about the general public. I saw so many Christian ministries of different denominations, different groups, different circles. They were all seemingly coming under the same burden, a burden to seek the face of God, a burden to have dedicated times of prayer. And I believe, and you can disagree with me if you want to, but I believe that the Holy Spirit was prompting people's hearts to begin seeking his face, knowing what was about to come just a few months later, and how much that we would need the Lord in those hours, and how the spiritual battle would be unleashed with the physical battle that came with COVID. As the years have gone on since then, as I have continued to reflect on these things, and my prayer time goes back over a decade, with that moment I was describing earlier, that goes way back before COVID and 2020 and all those kinds of things, way, way back. And so I understand that the Lord was changing my heart. As we open scripture, I want to read one verse from John 6:24, and this is what I begin my Prophetic Observer article with for the June issue. And it's a little bit unusual verse, so hang with me. I'll explain why I'm quoting this verse. It's John 6:24. When the people therefore saw that Jesus was not there, neither his disciples, they also took shipping and came to Capernaum. Here's the key phrase at the very end of the verse: seeking for Jesus. Seeking for Jesus. Now, I get it. That seems like a weird verse to begin this discussion out of John chapter 6 with. It's one that you're not going to see on many people's list of memory verses. I've never seen this verse sewn on a throw pillow, and it's understandable because this verse does not stand alone. It's just a small part of a fabulous passage of scripture that describes one of Jesus' most famous miracles of all. I shared that verse with you, John 6:24, because it hits at the heart of what I want to share with you today, dear friend, on this special America 250 Headlines from the End Times episode. Now, why? Because I'm afraid that there are some conservative Christians who might be praying amiss, as James warns us about in James chapter 4, verse 3. And I believe that there are some conservative Christians who may be committing the same spiritual error that Jesus addresses in John chapter 6. Now, here's a big question for you, and it's a central question to what I'm sharing with you on today's episode. Why do we pray for revival in America? And if you're not American, you can substitute in your country. The same thing applies to you. So as the United States of America is celebrating its 250th birthday, there are many Christians who have fervently prayed for this nation. And I am equally burdened by the sin that's rotting America from within. You see, friends, I have loved ones who need to be saved. I see churches that are struggling to survive. I see Christians who aren't walking closely with the Lord like they once did. I see entire neighborhoods destroyed by sin. Even in my own hometown, even in the city that I live, I see neighborhoods destroyed by sin. Now, you add to that the sheer insanity and the unbridled brokenness that fills this nation because we are pursuing our own lusts. And it is a difficult burden to ponder these realities. You know, it is right to take these to God in prayer. I do pray for these kinds of things, and I will continue to pray over these kinds of things and for those people who need the Lord. I'm not knocking that kind of prayer. And I want to be upfront with you that I'm not saying it's useless to pray for revival or it's useless to seek God for a spiritual awakening. That's not what I'm saying. What I am really getting at today is that I'm concerned that there are some good Christians in the USA and around the world that are praying with the wrong motivation. We want wokeness to evaporate just like it was a bad dream. We want common sense to return to this land. We want illegal drugs off our streets. We want righteousness to reign. We want our children to be blessed with peace and prosperity. We want America to discover a new golden age of flourishing. So we pray for revival, and we pray for spiritual awakening as a means to an end. Do you see what I'm saying? Do we crave the blessings more than the one who brings those blessings, more than the blesser himself? And how can we even tell what we desire more? I want to help you understand how you can discern these things, friends, and carefully ponder what I'm about to say in this next question. I believe that it helps to pull back the curtain on our desires. Now, here it is. This is what you need to ask yourself. If God answered all our prayers and America flourished like never before, no more drugs on the street, relationships repaired, churches filled to the brim, all these things that I've just talked about, if God answered every single one of those prayers and America flourished again like it never has before, would we still seek God? Or would we grow distracted by the blessings that we no longer are seeking the face of the one who gave those blessings, the blesser? In other words, is God worthy to be sought based solely on who he is, or do we seek him only for what he can do for us? Oh, friends, I understand these are some soul-searching questions. And Jesus called out the crowd in John chapter 6 for having a similar attitude. That's why I quoted that verse to you a few moments ago. Jesus knew that they wanted what he could give them more than they wanted him. And so his comment sent them into a tailspin and led to one of the saddest verses in all the gospel records. I'm going to share that with you momentarily. You see, in John chapter 6, we read about some people who had the right desire, but they had the wrong motivation. Let's go back to that curious verse that I quoted at the beginning. In John chapter 6, we read, as it opens near the Sea of Galilee, and Jesus and his disciples ascended a mountain, or perhaps just a local hill. There's many hills right around the region of the Sea of Galilee. And they were followed by a large crowd, according to the first three verses of John 6. And Jesus knew the people were getting hungry, but all the disciples could rustle up was a boy who brought 5 barley loaves and 2 small fish. That famous account is in verses 4-9 of John chapter 6. Well, Jesus took that small meal and he miraculously multiplied it to feed about 5,000 men, plus women and children who were there. The next handful of verses describe that, John 6, verses 8-13. Now, the people who saw this miracle said in verse 14, "This is of a truth that prophet that should come into the world." They were amazed. They were saying, "Yes, the prophet is here." And just as God provided manna and meat for his people in the wilderness through Moses, so too the Father provided bread and fish for his people in those Galilean hills through Jesus. The prophesied prophet like Moses was here. You see in Deuteronomy chapter 18, verses 15-19, let me repeat that. Deuteronomy 18, 15-19, God promises and prophesies that he would raise up a prophet like Moses. And the people recognized through this miracle, Jesus is showing that the prophet like Moses is here. Now, there's many other miracles that Jesus did, we're talking about John chapter 6. You could go back a few chapters to Jesus' first miracle in John chapter 2 at the wedding of Cana in Galilee, where he turned the water into wine, a mirror image of what Moses did in his first miracle. In Moses' first miracle, he turned the waters of the Nile into blood, and Jesus turned the water into wine. A symbol not of death and judgment as Moses' first miracle was, but with Jesus' first miracle, it's a sign of hope, of life, of a gift that can be given. And so we understand that Jesus is that prophet like Moses. And the crowd was not wrong in their estimation. You see, the Messiah was truly in their midst. But when the crowd wanted to make Jesus their king, as the verses clearly tell us, like in verse 15, he escaped alone to another mountain, all by himself. And that evening, his disciples, minus Jesus, sailed toward Capernaum, from one side of the Sea of Galilee up to the northern shore. The next day, the multitude realized that Jesus is gone. So they get in these boats and they cross from Tiberias to Capernaum. And at the end of verse 24, we see their proper desire. They had the right desire. They were seeking for Jesus. When they came to Capernaum, they were said, "Oh, Jesus, we were seeking for you." Their desire was fulfilled when they found him in Capernaum. Capernaum, by the way, was Jesus' base for ministry in and around Galilee. Their proper desire to seek Jesus had an improper motivation. How do we know that? We read on into the scriptures and understand exactly what Jesus says to them. Instead of greeting them warmly and saying, "Oh, guys, it's so great to see you. It's such a blessing that you came to where I am. I should have told you it was just my fault. It was a lack of communication." No, Jesus doesn't say anything like that. He doesn't even address them warmly here. He cuts to the chase, really. If you read verse 26, this is what Jesus told the crowd when they found him in Capernaum and acted like everything was great and happy. He said, "You seek me not because you saw the miracles." Jesus is speaking about the sign from heaven that he is the Messiah. He says, "You seek me not because you saw the miracles, but because you did eat of the loaves and were filled." Ouch, man, that had to really sting the crowd. Jesus knew they only sought him for what he could give them, not for who he was. And so he calls out their misplaced motives. "You don't want me as the Messiah. You're not seeking me because of who I am. You're only seeking me because of what I can give you, because I can fill your empty stomach." And so Jesus told them, "You need to seek out the eternal truths more than temporary treats," in verse 27. And they responded with a question that many are asking today: "What shall we do that we might work the works of God?" Friends, this is an important question that all of us need to ask ourselves, and that many people in the world are wondering about today. Am I working the works of God? And Jesus says that there's only one way that you can do God's work. And I'll share that verse with you in just a second. And I believe that they wanted to know how they could get on God's good side so that they could get more blessings from God. Now, I wonder, is that what motivates some Christians to pray for America? Well, Jesus' reply spoke to their hearts. This is the work of God. Okay, he's about to tell us this is what God wants us to do. This is the work of God, that you believe on him whom he has sent. John 6:29. By the way, that's a powerful verse to use in evangelism, friends. If somebody is living a works-based system, you can tell them, "Hey, Jesus tells us exactly the works that we need to do to be made right with God." It's in John 6:29. "This is the work of God, that you believe on him whom he has sent." No amount of good works will ever make somebody right with God. Ephesians 2:8-9 is so very clear about that, friends. Only faith in Jesus can save us from our sins. Only faith in Jesus can make us right with God. We can't bargain with God to get something that we want from him. Please do not miss that phrase. We cannot bargain with God to get something that we want from him. I've heard numerous stories of people who prayed something like, God, if you get me out of this mess, I promise I'm never going to cuss again. I'm never going to drink again. I'm never going to steal again. Or whatever you want to put in there. More mature Christians may laugh at something like that, but do we, who consider ourselves to be more mature Christians, use that exact same motivation when we pray for this nation, when we pray for revival for our country? God, if you get my country out of this mess, then we will, and just fill in the blank. That's another soul-searching question that we need to ponder, dear friend. Now, let's get back to this main thought. Now that we have this biblical basis in John chapter 6, the product or the person, which is more important to you, dear friend? The crowd wanted the temporary blessings of bread, but Jesus wanted to give them an even greater blessing that lasts forever, a relationship with himself. And so that's why he tells the crowd, I am the bread of life. He that cometh to me shall never hunger, and he that believeth on me shall never thirst. But I said unto you that ye also have seen me and believe not. That's John chapter 6, verses 35 and 36. What greater blessing is there in all the world than knowing Almighty God, the one who created us, the one who created all that exists? He invites us to walk with him in a close relationship. It's amazing to me to ponder the fact that the infinite creator calls to us finite beings. The Almighty God speaks to us weak human beings. The Holy One who dwells above all the earth calls to us unholy people. The all-knowing calls to the unwise. Why would we desire temporary blessings over the greatest blessing of all, the blesser, the one who brings the blessings? He alone satisfies the cravings of our soul. He is the greatest blessing ever. Sadly, many who heard Jesus teach in Capernaum's synagogue that day turned away from him, away from the blesser, away from the greatest blessing in all of creation. And this is one of the saddest verses in the Gospels. I told you a while back that I was going to share with you one of the saddest verses in all the Gospels. Here it is. It's John 6, verse 66. That's pretty easy to remember that reference, isn't it? John 6, 66. Sounds a lot like 666. Well, this is what the verse says. From that time, many of his disciples went back and walked no more with him. A sad, sad verse that we read in John 6, verse 66. The term disciple here does not refer to the 12 in this context, but to the multitude around them. Those who followed Jesus only for what he could give them decided to walk away when he pointed them to the person instead of the products. And friend, I've just shared my heart with you today. I know it's a different tone than we usually take here on Headlines from the End Times. It's different than what I usually write in the Prophetic Observer newsletter, which I'm basing some of my comments on. And while I'm glad that many Christians are praying for the souls of Americans during this 250th anniversary year, I'm simultaneously burdened that we could crave the temporary societal and political products more than we crave Jesus. I pray that we would examine our motives and return to a place where we desire God for who he is, not for what he gives us. Let me leave you with this question that points us back to John 6:24 and the statement the crowd made. Why are you seeking for Jesus? They came to Jesus seeking him, but for all the wrong reasons. This is my prayer. And as we have said here at Southwest Radio Ministries for decades now, that God is still on the throne and prayer changes things. And I believe that God could do great and mighty things through prayer. I'm not limiting what God can do, but I'm wondering, what is our heart motivation as we come before God? So I want to challenge you to seek God for who he is, not for what he can put in your pocket or put in your bank account or the answers to prayers that he can send you. He is worthy to be sought based on who he is. Now, before we close, I did not want to interrupt my message by giving you the phone number and website, but I do want to encourage you, connect with our ministry. We have lots of wonderful resources and information and ways that you can stay in touch with us. 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That's 1-800-652-1144. As I said, much of what I shared was based off of my June 2026 Prophetic Observer article. If you would like to get a copy of this particular Prophetic Observer, or perhaps you would like to do what many of our friends often do each month, request additional copies for a small fee to help us cover the printing and shipping costs. Maybe you want to distribute something like this at your local church. Give us a call today, and we'll be glad to get that sent out to you, as many copies as you would like to have. And don't forget all the special upcoming events, including our Israel Tour 2026. Space is filling up. We have a few slots available. We'd love for you to travel to Israel with us in 2026. Until next time, friends, I want to leave you with that encouragement. We often say God is still on the throne, and prayer changes things.
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2: And a very pleasant good morning, everybody. Welcome into our Friday get-together. We made it to the end of the work week. It's July the 10th, 2026. This is Mark Ferguson. Looking forward to the weekend. Hope you are as well. Let's find out about that forecast as we say good morning to staff meteorologist Mike Cox.
3: Well, thank you, Mark. Good morning, everybody. We're going to have a few more clouds around the area on this Friday and better chances of scattered showers and storms. In fact, because of heavy rain possible, there is a flood watch up for all of us until Sunday morning. So be aware, if you've gotten a lot of rain recently, flooding could be possible through Saturday and Sunday. We'll have a high day of 86 with that. Tonight, cloudy skies, scattered showers and storms, and a low of 67. More clouds, showers, and storms tomorrow, and a high of 84.
4: With SRN News, I'm Jason Walker. News outlets asking a judge to sanction OpenAI in a copyright battle. Here's Lisa Dwyer.
5: The New York Times, the Daily News, and other media outlets are asking a federal judge to impose sanctions on OpenAI, escalating a legal fight over copyright. The newspapers allege the ChatGPT maker is hiding evidence important to what could be a landmark copyright infringement trial over how OpenAI and and its business partner Microsoft built their AI technologies using millions of news articles. At issue is whether AI chatbots are unfairly competing as an information source, siphoning off web traffic without doing the journalistic work it took to gather the news. I'm Lisa Dwyer.
4: Ukrainian drones blasting Russia.
6: Ukraine has hit more Russian oil facilities as well as setting two oil tankers ablaze in the Sea of Azov. The drone strikes on oil infrastructure across Russia have triggered a fuel crisis with gasoline shortages and fuel rationing in multiple regions. The strikes come a day after President Donald Trump pledged to grant Ukraine a license to manufacture the Patriot air defense systems. A top Ukrainian official, meanwhile, cautioned that it could take a year or more for the country to produce Patriot interceptor missiles. I'm Karen Shemas.
4: Well, another battle is shaping up in college sports. This time, an Ohio judge has granted a preliminary injunction for 24 men's and women's college basketball players who are suing the NCAA to be eligible. They claim the new age-based model unfairly shuts them out of any possible further competition in the college game. Judge Christopher Wagner says the eligibility rules have been applied in an arbitrary manner. SRN News.
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4: If you look in the Bible, you won't find things like satellites, television, or internet. But there's a fascinating prophecy that alludes to something like instant worldwide television or internet transmissions. The prophetic book of Revelation describes a disturbing scene. In short, two of God's prophets at some time in the future will be killed, then resurrected. The prophecy states that the entire world at one time will view this event as it happens. This would be impossible without instant television or internet communications around the world. Yet it says somehow at one time, all the world would see the same event as it happens. The world will watch it all instantly as it unfolds over a three-day period. And seeing it from the other side of the planet would not be possible without television, satellite, and internet, which would not be invented for another 2,000 years.
3: One more reason to believe.
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He hideth my soul in the cleft of the rock. That's music from the Haven Quartet. Coming up at 5:45 this morning, we have Bible Basics. Today on the program, Dr. Donald Drake will look at the word gold on his Great Bible Word series. At 6 o'clock, Dr. Kenneth Hill will be here for prayer time, a fantastic way to finish up the work week. Now we have more music for you today. New song with Arise, My Love.

0: Welcome to Bible Basics. Thank you for joining us today for another lesson in great words of the Bible. Our desire is that your understanding of the Word of God may grow each time we are together. Today, our teacher, Dr. Drake, will look at the word gold.
1: The Bible has a lot to say about gold. The words gold or golden occur 427 times in the Bible. Gold or golden are words that describe precious metal. The temple had gold covering a large number of items and sections. The metal is beautiful and considered precious and is used for good purposes. We will see that when the Bible speaks of gold in negative terms, it is talking about the desire for the possession and what it will buy rather than talking about the metal itself. We must always remember that God cares about what is in the heart rather than what is on the surface. This is true of evil things as well as good things. The first time that we see the word gold in the Bible is in the early part of the book of Genesis. Genesis 2:11 reads, "The name of the first is Pison, that is it which compasseth the whole land of Havilah, where there is gold." It is interesting that the Bible describes a land as having gold. It goes on in the next verse to say, "And the gold of that land is good. There is bdellium and the onyx stone." This passage is saying that it is good for the land to have that gold and that the gold will be a help to the land. We see in the Bible that there were people who had gold. It is interesting to see what God has to say about those people. Notice in Genesis 13:2 it says about Abram, "And Abram was very rich in cattle, in silver, and in gold." This means that gold as a sign of wealth goes back many thousands of years. It is considered today to be a sign of wealth, and it was considered the same thing in Abram's day. Later on, Abraham's servant would tell the family of Rebekah in Genesis 24:35, "And the Lord hath blessed my master greatly, and he has become great, and he hath given him flocks and herds and silver and gold and men servants and maid servants and camels and asses." This was meant to say that Abraham was successful as a person in life, and that gold, along with all the other possessions, were an indication of his success. It is important to remember that the Bible does not say that people should not have possessions. But we will see that it talks a lot about the attitude that we should have towards possessions and the whole business of acquiring them. Remember, Abraham was spoken of as a friend of God. He was not God's friend because he had gold. But don't forget that God's friend, in this case, did have gold. Remember that the widow who just brought her mite

0: was considered to be one of the special people in the Bible. She gave her mite to the Lord, and Abraham was willing to sacrifice his son to the Lord. The Bible is full of instructions from God as to using gold in the building of his house. Walls, altars, cherubim, and many other items in the temple were to be either made of gold or covered with gold. The gold was there for beauty and was never to be worshipped. Listen to what God told his people in Exodus 20:23. Ye shall not make with me gods of silver, neither shall ye make unto you gods of gold. Do you get the picture that is given here? God wanted his house to be beautiful, and gold was used throughout the building, but the children of Israel were not to take gold and build idols and other things to be worshipped. God did have some strong things to say about gold that had been used in the crafting of idols by heathen people. Listen to Deuteronomy 7:25. The graven images of their gods shall ye burn with fire. Thou shalt not desire the silver or gold that is on them, nor take it unto thee, lest thou be snared therein. For it is an abomination to the Lord thy God. Do you hear what he's saying? He indicates that there is nothing wrong with the gold or silver, but it has been contaminated by its use, and the children of Israel were to burn the idols and altars of the heathen gods, and they were not to keep anything that was a part of them. It is the use that has done this, and God is not saying that they should not use other gold or silver. In fact, he commands them to use gold and silver, but to be sure not to use the gold and silver that had been on the idols and altars of the heathen gods. Have you ever thought about how much precious material was included in the house of God that was built by Solomon? Listen to 1 Chronicles 22:14. Now behold, in my trouble, I have prepared for the house of the Lord 100,000 talents of gold, and 1,000,000 talents of silver, and of brass and iron without weight, for it is in abundance. Timber also and stone have I prepared, and thou mayest add thereto. Some say that the gold described here was worth about $3 million. In addition, 2 Chronicles 9:15 says that Solomon received about $1 million per year from the neighboring kings paying tribute to him. These are staggering figures for the day in which he lived. It is hard to conceive that the temple was such a valuable building. It is no wonder that the people of Israel felt so good about what they had done when the building was finished. God's house was truly a marvelous work to be talked about throughout all the known world. Another biblical character who had great wealth was Job. Remember that he not only had a large family, but he also had great numbers of cattle, sheep, houses, and other things. He was so rich that Satan told God that he was a faithful man because he had so much. Job was able to lose it all and still serve God faithfully. He was a special person. Gold is used to describe his character in Job 23. Verses 8 to 10 read, "Behold, I go forward, but he is not there, and backward, but I cannot perceive him. On the left hand where he doth work, but I cannot behold him. He hideth himself on the right hand that I cannot see him, but he knoweth the way that I take. When he hath tried me, I shall come forth as gold." That is the statement of faith of a person who is going through deep trials, but knows that God will bring him out of those trials and give him great victory. Job is a reminder to each one of us today that there is no trial that comes into our life that is too great, and that God can bring triumph and victory out of the worst of circumstances. You too can come forth as gold. Isn't that beautiful? Isn't that encouraging? Psalms 56-60 are called miktams. This word means that they are golden psalms. We are not sure just why they are called golden, but one thing is certain. Each one of these psalms is a psalm of victory and resounds with the message of God's deliverance. David knew what it meant to be delivered because he had fallen so low, and yet God still delivered him and loved him throughout his life. It is no wonder that his words in these five psalms are golden. The book of Proverbs speaks about our testimony and our lives in contrast to gold and silver. In Proverbs 8:10, God says that we should receive his instruction rather than gold. What would you choose? Proverbs 16:16 says that it is better to get wisdom than gold. What would you choose? Proverbs 22:1 says, a good name is rather to be chosen than great riches, and loving favor rather than silver and gold. Which would you rather have? One of the most beautiful pictures in the Bible is found in Proverbs 25:11, which says, a word fitly spoken is like apples of gold in pictures of silver. The next verse says, as an earring of gold and an ornament of fine gold, so is a wise reprover upon an obedient ear. In both of these verses, the writer of Proverbs is saying that words of wisdom are beautiful things, whether it be apples of gold on a silver setting, or beautiful earrings or ornaments for a person. Watch your language. It should be golden. The process of purifying gold describes many things in the Bible, but one of the most pertinent is the fact that God works with His children and purifies them through the fires of temptations. Job said that he would come forth as gold. Malachi 3:3 reads, and he shall sit as a refiner and purifier of silver, and he shall purify the sons of Levi and purge them as gold and silver, that they may offer unto the Lord an offering in righteousness. God is working with you. He has a purpose for your life, and that purpose will be developed through the refiner's fire. Learn from his testings. You will come forth as gold. The Lord spoke strongly to the Pharisees who put a lot of stock in gold. He said to them in Matthew 23:16 and 17, woe unto you, ye blind guides, which say, whosoever shall swear by the temple, it is nothing, but whosoever shall swear by the gold of the temple, he is a debtor. Ye fools and blind, for whether is greater, the gold or the temple that sanctifieth the gold? God had ordered his people to put the gold in the temple, but they were worshiping the gold and swearing by it rather than understanding that this was the house of God. It is what the Lord was talking about early in Romans when he said that there were many who worshiped the created rather than the Creator. Peter and John came to the lame man in Acts 3, and the man asked them for alms. Their answer is interesting in verse 6. Silver and gold have I none, but such as I have give I thee. In the name of Jesus Christ of Nazareth, rise up and walk. That man would have gone home a happy man if they had given him a big piece of gold. He would have thought that it was a wonderful day and that he had gotten the best gift possible. But gold would have been nothing compared to the gift that he received. He walked away from there healed. And more than that, he was on his way to heaven. It is hard for people not to think that the preciousness of gold and silver are not the most important things in this world. It is for this reason that they fashion their idols in these precious metals. As you travel around the world, you will find temples filled with beautiful, handcrafted idols that are pretty, but they don't mean a thing. Paul said to the Athenians on Mars Hill in Acts 17:29, for as much then as we are the offspring of God, we ought not to think that the Godhead is like unto gold or silver or stone, graven by art and man's device. He said that because that was exactly what they were doing, and they needed to know that God wanted to come and reside in their hearts. Is he resident in your heart today? It is important to understand that redemption does not come with money. We were slaves in the marketplace of sin, but no money in the world could pay the price for the penalty of our sin. All the gold in the world could not pay the price for your sin and redeem you. That is what Peter was saying in 1 Peter 1:17 to 19. And if ye call on the Father, who without respect of persons judgeth according to every man's work, pass the time of your sojourning here in fear, for as much as ye know that ye were not redeemed with corruptible things as silver and gold, from your vain conversation received by tradition from your fathers, but with the precious blood of Christ, as of a lamb without blemish and without spot. We should not seek gold. We cannot buy our salvation with gold. We should enjoy the beauty of all that God provides for us in our lives because it comes from Him. Where are your values today? Are you walking with the one who loved you and bought you with his precious blood?
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Good morning. Welcome into prayer time here on WHCB 91.5 The Blessing, WHCB Bristol, Kingsport, Johnson City. Well, I've been thinking about the word integrity. Integrity. According to the dictionary, integrity is completeness, wholeness, unimpaired condition, soundness, honesty, and sincerity. So what's happened to integrity in our sin-sick society? Elected officials on every level are falling from corruption, sexual sin, DUI, etc. People entrusted with funds of volunteer organizations are stealing the money. Large investment institutions crumble because of greed, and even the judicial systems cannot be trusted. In the state of Tennessee, we're even voting about whether or not to agree with the Constitution of the state in how we go about with the justice system. Talk about integrity, and talk about the loss of integrity around the country and around the world. It's evident. Should we do what's right? Well, no, let's think about doing something else. I mean, please. Our society is at a definite diminishing situation. Think about Job. I want to go to Job chapter 2, verse 3. Job 2, verse 3. And the Lord said unto Satan, "Hast thou considered my servant Job, that there's none like him in the earth, a perfect and upright man, one that feareth God and escheweth evil, and still he holdeth fast his integrity, although thou movest against him to destroy him without cause." The word "escheweth" there means runs from evil. Now, this is a perfect example of a man of God, someone who was righteous because of his faith in God, and the devil did all in his power to cause him to fail. And of course, we know that he sinned not with his lips ever. In Psalm 26, the psalmist cries out in verses 1 and 2, "Judge me, O Lord, for I have walked in mine integrity. I have trusted also in the Lord, therefore I shall not slide. Examine me, O Lord, and prove me, try my reins and my heart." And there are those that would say, "Judge me" means to vindicate me, O Lord, or "show forth thy righteousness in me, for I have walked in mine integrity." So we think of integrity, we think of the psalmist David, we think of the patriarch Job, and we think of King Solomon. Check out Proverbs chapter 11 and verse 3. Proverbs 11, verse 3. "The integrity of the upright shall guide them, but the perverseness of transgressors shall destroy them." Perhaps we should take a closer look at the role models that we have today. Professional politicians with their lifelong special benefits, the Hollywood so-called stars, the sports so-called stars, the TV and entertainment so-called stars with their immoral lifestyles, drug abuse, blatantly sinful lives. What does anybody who's young have to look up to these days in our society? Here's Wreck and Ruin.
God's Ten Commandments have been removed from our public educational system and from public view in most places. Sexual abstinence and purity is laughed at. Purity at any level seems to be non-existent, and the anything goes and if it feels good, do it attitude is the one that we see and hear all the time in public. However, there is another view. And there is another view that is the proper one. The Apostle Paul challenged the church at Corinth with his challenge in Corinthians, 2 Corinthians chapter 7 and verse 2. 2 Corinthians chapter 7 and verse 2. Receive us. We've wronged no man. We have corrupted no man. We have defrauded no man. And if we were there at 2 Corinthians chapter 7, verse 1, we read, having therefore these promises, dearly beloved, let us cleanse ourselves from all filthiness of the flesh and spirit, perfecting holiness in the fear of God. Here, Paul presents the fact that he was walking in integrity. And we certainly need to do that. It was said of Daniel in the Old Testament that he distinguished himself above the other leaders because he had an excellent spirit within him. And the king gave thought to set him over the whole realm. Daniel chapter 6, verse 3. Remember, he was a slave. Daniel was a slave. He was a captive in a foreign land. But his relationship with God shone through him, and he found special favor with the king because of his integrity. So here's the basic platform for integrity. It's speaking the truth. Now, the Bible tells us to speak the truth in love. There can be no integrity without truth, and we can only find real truth in the Lord Jesus Christ, who said that, and this is what Christ said, I am the way, the truth, and the life. John 14, 16. Integrity is important, my friend, especially for the Christian. It's important for us to show forth integrity. Heavenly Father, we thank you for your love for us, and thank you for salvation through Jesus Christ our Lord that gives us the hope of heaven and the hope of glory. We thank you for that blessed hope of the soon appearing of our Lord and Savior Jesus Christ. Father, we ask that you would work in each of our hearts today. Receive our thanksgiving and our adoration and our joy and our love for you. And I pray, Lord, that you would meet the needs. I realize there are some folks who have some deep needs today, and we don't know what they are. We can't see through the person to see the need, but you know you can see that. And so we yield ourselves to you and ask you, Father, to give us wisdom on how to pray for these folks. And then we ask you to meet their needs. Lord, help us to be faithful in reaching out to folks in need. And we pray that you would make provision for them and for us personally and for this ministry of WHCB, that we might be able to go forward, continue doing what you've called us to do. We thank you, Father. And we do that in the name that's above all names, the name of Jesus Christ, our Lord and our Savior and our soon coming King. Amen.

0: That's music from the Christian Brothers Quartet, Softly and Tenderly, Jesus is Calling. Coming up in the morning on our Kids Saturday morning at 7 o'clock, we're going to have Sunshine Station, 7:30 Ranger Bill, 8 o'clock Classic Children's Bible Hour, Bancroft Story Time at 8:30, 8:45 for Adventure Pals. 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
1: 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Dr. Morris, why is the ocean salty?
2: Chris, salt is added to the ocean on a daily basis as rain falls on the land surface, dissolving salt, which then gets into the rivers and ultimately to the ocean. And we can measure how much salt is carried in the rivers. We also know how much salt is in the ocean. A simple division of the amount of salt by the rate at which it's added shows us that the age of the Earth's oceans is far too young to have allowed for evolution, because evolution assumes that life evolved in a salty sea long ago. But if the oceans were old, they would already be so choked with salt that life would be impossible. You see, Chris, the direct scientific observations do not support the evolution idea. They do support recent creation, and that's the recent creation we read about when we go back to Genesis.
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6: I'm meteorologist Mike Cox. It'll be partly to mostly cloudy on this Friday. A good chance of scattered showers and storms at pretty much any time today. And the rain could be heavy at times if it goes over the same locations for a while. Flooding is possible. So we have a flood watch all the way to Sunday afternoon. As we go into the weekend, we'll have a high day of 86, showers and storms likely tonight with a low of 67, cloudy skies tomorrow, showers and storms as well, with a high of 84, more of the same on Sunday. 91.5.

music from Mercy Me, I Can Only Imagine. At the bottom of the hour, we have the Friday broadcast of A New Beginning. Hear Pastor Greg Laurie bring a message from God's Word as he continues to encourage believers in their Christian growth and maturity as they follow the Lord Jesus Christ. Here's Michael Card, Jubilee.

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1: Sometimes in the dry wastelands of life, I will find God more than I find him anywhere else.
2: 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Pastor Greg Laurie says we often realize God is all we need when he's all we have.
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0: It's been said that when we get to the end of our rope, we get to the beginning of God. A lot of truth in that statement. When we're out of answers and short on hope, God opens his supply of reassurance and direction. And today on A New Beginning, Pastor Greg Laurie has good insight for those challenging times. We're glad you've joined us for his new series called Refresh, What Every Christian Needs to Know. Valuable information for believers who face the challenges of life.
1: Have you ever been working on your computer and things sort of freeze? And I have a little bar I'll tap trying to wake my computer up, and sometimes it won't wake up. I may have to restart it, reboot it, and effectively refresh it. In the same way in our lives as Christians, sometimes we find ourselves, well, a little bit down, a little bit frozen. We're not living the way we ought to be. It's not working as well for us. We're struggling spiritually. That is not a 21st century phenomenon. Way back when, the psalmist wrote these words in Psalm 42, "My heart is breaking as I remember how it used to be." Can someone here say those words maybe today, describing their life? There was a time when you were stronger spiritually than you are today. And so you say, "I remember how it used to be." And then the psalmist continues, "I walked among the crowds of worshipers, leading a great procession to the house of God, singing for joy and giving thanks." But then he honestly admits this. So why am I discouraged? Why is my heart so sad? And that can happen to any of us. You can be in the middle of a worship service. You find yourself down. You're discouraged. You're sad. And I love it because in the middle of a psalm, he corrects himself. And he says, "I will put my hope in God. I'll praise him again, my Savior and my God." Sometimes I do that. I preach to myself. I'll be thinking something up, down about this or concerned about that or something else. And I'll even say, "Greg, shut up." I'm very close to myself, so I can talk that way to myself. "Greg, shut up. The Bible says," and sometimes I'll quote the Bible out loud to myself to sort of write my course. Have you ever done that? Then the psalmist continues and says, "As the deer longs for streams of water, so I long for you, O God. I thirst for God, the living God." Here's what he's saying. I need some spiritual refreshment. And that's something God wants to give to every one of us. God wants to refresh you today, right here, right now. How does he do that? Well, one way he does it is through reading and studying the Bible. Reading and studying the Bible. Because Psalm 19 says, "The word of the Lord is perfect, refreshing the soul." Proverbs 25:25 says, "Good news from far away is like cold water to the thirsty." So as I read and study the word of God, it refreshes me. Number two, this is really important. I will find myself spiritually refreshed when I think of other people more than myself. That's counterintuitive. It seems to me that if I want to be refreshed, if I want to be happy, I have to focus on my needs. And I'll even find myself saying something along the lines of, "I need more me time." And you even use that voice, which is especially obnoxious. "I need more me time." You don't need more me time. You need more Jesus time. That's what's going to refresh you spiritually. And think of others. Here's the reality. When I do things only for myself, that might bring a momentary happiness, but studies have found that selflessness brings happiness, not selfishness. They've even come up with a description of it. They call it the helper's high. You know it. When you do something for someone else, it can be as simple as holding the door open for someone or helping someone load their groceries into their car, or it might be providing some food for someone that is in need or sharing your faith with someone. As you do that, you find yourself replenished in the process. And we're told in Scripture, Proverbs 11:25, "A generous person will prosper, and whoever refreshes others will be refreshed himself." Okay. So here's another thing that brings refreshment, and this one might surprise you. Spiritual refreshment comes from times of spiritual testing. God says in Isaiah 43:19, "I'm about to do something new. See, I've already begun. Don't you see it? I'll make a pathway through the wilderness and rivers in the dry wasteland so my chosen people can be refreshed. So listen, sometimes in the dry wastelands of life, I will find God more than I find him anywhere else. I would love to perpetually live on a mountaintop, never having an emotional low. But the reality is, spiritual fruit does not grow on mountaintops. It grows in valleys. But why do I have to go through trials as a follower of Jesus? Here's the answer. James 1, verse 2. Dear brothers and sisters, when troubles of any kind come your way, consider it an opportunity for great joy. And know that when your faith is tested, your endurance has a chance to grow. So let it grow. And when your endurance is fully developed, you'll be perfect and complete. We'll stop there. One of the things that often happens when crisis comes our way, when hardship comes our way, maybe it's trouble at work, maybe it's trouble with your family, maybe it's trouble with your health, but whatever it is you ask why. Why is this happening to me? What have I done to deserve such a fate? I've been walking with the Lord. I've been reading his word. I've been praying. I've been going to church. I'm doing all the right things. I'm checking all the boxes, and this hardship is happening. Why? Simple answer, for your own good. What? Oh, yeah. Trials are allowed in the life of the Christian for their own good, so you will grow up spiritually. In fact, 1 Peter says, don't be surprised at the fiery trials you're going through as though something strange were happening. Instead, be glad, for these trials make you partners with Christ in his suffering. Look, it's not a matter of if you're going to have trials and hardship. It's just a matter of when. Jesus said, in this world, you shall have tribulation, but be of good cheer. I've overcome the world. So if you're taking notes, here's point number one. God allows trials in the life of the Christian so we will grow up spiritually. Again, God allows trials in our lives so we will grow up spiritually. J.B. Phillips translates verse 4 as follows. Let this process go on until you have become men of mature character. Basically, it is God testing you to see if you've learned the material. Back when I was in school, I remember when the teacher would come out and say, close your textbooks. We're having a pop quiz. All the nerds and the geeks got excited. They're all like, yeah. And they even had voices like that. Not really, but. And I was not excited. And by the way, we don't call them nerds and geeks anymore, do we? We call them boss now. We probably work for them. Isn't it interesting how the word geek is positive now? Right? So I can't get my computer working. I need a geek. Help me, someone. So they were excited. Why? Because they were prepared. They had studied the material. I was not excited. Why? Because I was not prepared. I had not studied. Instead, I sat in the back of the classroom, mocking people, creating disruptions, and perpetually being sent to the principal's office. Kids, don't do this at home. I'm a professional. Idiot. So don't follow my example. But why would a teacher do that? They wanted to see if you were learning the material. Guess what? God gives pop quizzes too. He wants to see if you're learning the material.
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2: Well, in today's study, Pastor Greg has been explaining how God often brings times of testing in our lives to see if we're learning the lessons he's teaching us. It helps us grow and mature.
1: Take as an example the children of Israel. Why did it take them 40 years to get from Egypt to Israel? I mean, if they took their time, they could have gotten there in 40 days. If they picked up the pace, they could have gotten there in 3 weeks or so. Why did they wander like that? Because men were in charge and they would not stop and ask for directions. No, that's not the reason. Here's a real reason. Deuteronomy 8:2 says, remember how the Lord your God led you all this way in the wilderness 40 years to humble you, to test you in order to know what was in your heart, whether you would keep his commandments or not. God allows tests in our life to humble us because sometimes we think we're all that and a bag of chips. We kind of believe our own press. I am so awesome. I am so smart. I am so spiritual. You might need to be humbled a little bit and be brought back to reality. And so the Lord allows a test. Here's a perfect illustration found in John chapter 6. A huge multitude had gathered to hear Jesus. And it was lunchtime and people were hungry. Maybe you heard their stomachs grumbling. You can set a clock to my stomach. I am ready to have lunch at 11 o'clock. Not 12, that's late to me. 11 o'clock, and I'm ready for dinner at 5, by the way. So I love this because Jesus goes to Philip and actually says to him, hey, Philip, where are we gonna buy bread to feed all these people? Do you think Jesus was like perplexed? Like, what are we gonna do? Philip, help me. No, of course not. He knew exactly what he was gonna do. In fact, that verse goes on to say, Jesus knew what he would do, but he was testing Philip. Philip, where are we gonna find bread? Where are we gonna buy bread to feed the people? Philip's like, I have no idea. Andrew's standing nearby and he's listening. He says, well, there's this kid here with 5 loaves and 2 fish. And then catching himself, he says, but what is that among so many? So both of them effectively failed that test. What was the test? The test was, can you trust God when you need food on your table? Can you trust God when you need your financial needs met? Can you trust God when you're having a challenge physically or in some other area? Can you believe that God will come through for you? He has, after all, promised to provide all of your needs according to his riches and glory.

These trials and challenges as horrible things, could you possibly think of them as good things accomplishing a greater thing? Another translation of James 1 is as follows. When all kinds of trials and temptations crowd into your lives, my brothers, don't treat them as intruders, but treat them as friends. They've come to test your faith and produce in you a quality of endurance. So let the process go on until the endurance is fully developed, and you'll find you become men and women of mature character, men and women of integrity with no weak spots. It's like going to the gym. How many of you like to go to the gym? You love to work out. Wow, not a real active bunch, are you? But you know, you go to the gym, people do interesting things in gyms, don't they? There's a person that dominates all the equipment. Like they're like using three things at once, and you want to get in there, but they've got their own private circuit going on. Then there's the guy who makes loud noises when he lifts. It's just, you know, it's like, seriously? He usually has headphones in. And it's the same guy that when he's done, drops his weight. Like, boom, it hits the ground. Then there's a person that gets on the treadmill and sweats on everything. There's like pools of perspiration. People are fleeing in horror. But why do we go to the gym? To show off. I don't know. You go and you break your muscle down to build it up. Okay, trials are like God's gym where he breaks us down to build us up. Not to make us weaker, but ultimately to make us stronger. God is toughening you up for something he has in the future. And remember this, even when things look bleak, all things work together for God's glory and your ultimate good. God has a plan. God has a purpose. You never know. I heard a story, actually read a story, about a guy who was bitten by a great white shark. He's rushed to the hospital, and as they're doing surgery to save his life, they see that there is a tumor on his kidney. It's cancer. They remove the cancer, and the man later said he was thankful for the shark attack because if the shark attack had not happened, he would not have known of the cancer. Who would ever think you would give thanks to God for being bitten by a great white shark? They tried to contact the shark for comment, but he was unavailable. He was too busy looking for other people to bite, hoping for a positive outcome. But anyway, so there's a really bad thing that turned out to be a really good thing. Even when things look bleak, all things will ultimately work together for God's glory and your good.

0: Important insight today on A New Beginning from Pastor Greg Laurie's message called The Refreshment of the Spirit in Times of Trial. Many of us, in hindsight, can look back and see how God used the challenging times of our lives to bring about a greater good. You know, it brings such a great sense of security to know that the Lord knows and cares for us. In Deuteronomy, we read, "The Lord Himself goes before you and will be with you. He will never leave you nor forsake you. Do not be afraid. Do not be discouraged." But maybe you've never entered into a relationship with the Lord. Pastor Greg, what would you say about that?
1: I would say that God is just a prayer away. You know, it doesn't take years to become a Christian. It doesn't take months. Frankly, it doesn't even take hours. It can happen so quickly. It just starts with you saying to God, "I know I'm a sinner. I know that you love me. I know that you sent Jesus to die on the cross for my sin and pay for those sins and then to rise again from the dead, and I want him to come into my life. So here's my question to you. Have you done that yet? Because Jesus, who did die on that cross and rose again from the dead 3 days later, is alive and standing at the door of your life right now, and he's knocking. And he's saying, if you'll hear my voice and open the door, I will come in. Would you like your sin forgiven? Would you like to know that when you die, you will go to heaven? Do you want Christ to come into your life right now? If so, why don't you just stop whatever it is you're doing and pray this prayer with me? You could pray it out loud. You can pray

0: and in the quietness of your own heart, but pray this prayer to God. Say, Lord Jesus, I know that I am a sinner, but I know that you are the Savior who died on the cross for my sin and rose again from the dead. I'm sorry for my sin, and I turn from it now, and I choose to follow you from this moment forward. I ask all of this in Jesus' name. Amen. Listen, if you just prayed that prayer, the Bible promises that God has heard your prayer and has answered that prayer. The Bible says that if we will confess our sin, he's faithful and just to forgive us our sin and cleanse us from all unrighteousness. So, God bless you. You've made the right decision, the decision to follow Jesus Christ.
1: Yeah, that's right. 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Maybe you've heard of it. And Pastor Greg, here's a few seconds of a dialogue you recently had with the movie's director, Joshua Enck.
0: Our nation, in fact, I would say, is grounded in what happened in a spiritual awakening that was led primarily by a man named George, but not the George we think, not George Washington, though he plays clearly a significant role in American history, but another George. Who was that George?
2: That was George Whitfield, the one and only, known for his voice, this profound, powerful, supernatural voice. He was like a trumpet blast from heaven. And he wanted more of Christ and less of him.
0: Yeah.
2: And that's why, you know, we don't hear his name a whole lot.
0: Yeah.
2: He didn't want a bridge named after him or denomination named after him, but he was known as the spiritual founding father.
1: He was an unlikely choice to change early colonial America. I mean, he was so young. Isn't that right?
0: He really was. And he was effectively thrown out of the churches of England because of his bold preaching. How he would tell the folks there, you must be born again. Being born in the church and attending church isn't enough. You need to have your own encounter with Christ. And young George Whitfield had his encounter with the Lord. He wanted to be an actor. He had this beautiful God-given voice, which he ultimately was able to use for the glory of God. But the cool thing is, despite being driven out of the churches, it actually worked out in his favor because it sent him out to, well, where the people were, out into the fields, out into the town square, out into the coal mines to preach the gospel. And his voice was so loud and so powerful, without amplification, when he would begin to speak, people would gather around to hear more. And he played a significant role in the forming of what would ultimately become the United States of America. Before there was a revolution, there was a revival. And that revival set the stage for what would become our nation that we love and we cherish. And so find out the origin story of America, the spiritual origin story, in this new film called A Great Awakening. We're going to offer it to you on DVD so you can watch it whenever you want for your gift of any size. And what that means is if you only send a little, we'll send you a copy, but many can send more and be generous. And your generosity is appreciated. And we'll use those resources to continue in our mission of knowing God and making him known. So more people can hear the teaching of the Word of God, as you hear here in A New Beginning, as well as the proclamation of the gospel. One of the things I appreciate about George Whitefield is he was an evangelist, and I too have been called to be an evangelist. And one of the things that we do on our radio broadcasts, as well as our other media outlets, is we invite people to Christ. And did you know thousands of people make a profession of faith to follow Christ every year through this radio show and our TV show and the other things that we do out there in media platforms? So be extra generous so we can bring the gospel to our generation, much like George Whitefield did for his.
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0: With SRN News, I'm John Scott. Back and forth attacks between the U.S. and Iran as Tehran has targeted American allies in the region.
1: Missile alert sirens went off in Bahrain, Kuwait, and Qatar as Iran retaliated. There's no word on if there's any damage in those Gulf countries, but it just shows how everything is escalating, and this interim deal to try to end the war now looks increasingly at risk.
0: Correspondent John Gambrell. An Iranian military drone displayed this week in Coral Gables, prompting warnings from lawmakers and national security experts who said Iran's growing relationship with Cuba could pose a threat to the United States. Those drones believed to have been sent to Cuba before the war in Iran began earlier this year. In health news, some 1,000 cases of parasitic infection spreading in the Midwest.
2: Cyclospora is a parasite that causes severe diarrhea. It spreads through contaminated food and water, often linked to fresh produce. The largest cyclospora outbreak is in Michigan. Investigations are underway in 28 other states, including Ohio. No deaths have been reported. The CDC says cyclospora is usually not life-threatening and can be treated with antibiotics. Experts say finding the source of the outbreak can be difficult, and it's best to cook vegetables. Cyclospora can really stick to some foods, so washing may not eliminate the risk of infection. I'm Ed Donahue.
0: Sales of previously occupied U.S. homes slowed in June, but a key measure of home prices climbed to an all-time high, adding to prospective homeowners' affordability challenges. The National Association of Realtors said that existing home sales fell 2.4% last month from May. Sales rose 2.8% compared with June of last year. The national median sales price of a home, $440,000. This is SRN News. The United Methodist Church has separated itself from one of its seminaries.
3: Kentucky's Asbury Theological Seminary is no longer approved by the denomination for its clergy because of its conservative stance on LGBT issues. In 2024, the UMC removed a statement from its principals saying homosexuality is incompatible with Christian teaching. Seminary President David Watson differed from that saying, quote, "We affirm marriage as sanctioned by God, which joins one man and one woman in a single exclusive union for life, as delineated in Scripture, and provides the sole context for sexual intimacy, helping to ensure the blessings of that relationship as God intended." I'm Bill Alexander.
0: Watson says the seminary will continue serving some 75 other denominations, including the Global Methodist Church, the Wesleyan Church, and the Anglican Church of North America. This is SRN News. Facebook's parent company plans to build a huge AI data center in Canada.
4: Meta, the parent company of Facebook and Instagram, says it's investing more than $9.1 billion to build its first artificial intelligence data center in Canada and the largest outside the United States. The facility will be in Alberta and will be powered by a natural gas-fired plant being developed by a consortium. Alberta has been courting hyperscale data centers because the province's electricity grid cannot support multiple large AI data centers. It's prioritizing projects that have their own power generation, as Meta plans to do. I'm Donna Water.
0: Former Florida gubernatorial candidate Andrew Gillum has been arrested on drug possession charges in Alabama after police say they pulled him over for erratic driving and found marijuana and meth in his vehicle. Gillum, once considered a rising star of the Democratic Party. More details at srnnews.com.
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7: I'm meteorologist Mike Cox. It'll be partly to mostly cloudy on this Friday. A good chance of scattered showers and storms at pretty much any time today. And the rain could be heavy at times if it goes over the same locations for a while. Flooding is possible. So we have a flood watch all the way to Sunday afternoon. as we go into the weekend. We'll have a high day of 86. Showers and storms likely tonight with a low of 67. Cloudy skies tomorrow. Showers and storms as well with a high of 84. More of the same on Sunday. 91.5, the blessing.
8: Thank you so much, Mr. Cox. We appreciate the look at the weekend forecast as we look forward to church services on the Lord's Day. This is Mark Ferguson. Glad that you are there as we're here on this Friday, the 10th day of July, 2026. We roll into the 7 o'clock hour. We want to look in God's Word for our thought for the day. We're looking in the book of Philippians in chapter number 3. Philippians chapter number 3, verse number 20, for our conversation is in heaven. From whence also we look for the Savior, the Lord Jesus Christ, who shall change our vile body, that it may be fashioned like unto his glorious body, according to the working whereby he is able even to subdue all things unto himself. That word conversation means citizenship. It is our address permanently. When this life is over, our eternal destiny, if we are saved by the grace of God, is in heaven. And that's the encouraging thing. As much as we enjoy living this life as human beings, as much as we enjoy the interaction with family and friends and all that goes with that, and we face the roller coaster of life, the ups and downs, the good times, the bad times, there is something that's beyond this veil of tears that makes it all worthwhile to realize that we have a place to go when this life is over, and that's to be with the Lord Jesus Christ. You know, there's an old gospel song that said, where Jesus is, 'tis heaven there. And that is so true. And here Paul is telling us that our conversation, our citizenship is in heaven. So that lets us know where we're going when this life is over, if we are saved by the grace of God and have trusted the finished work of the Lord Jesus Christ, his death, burial, and resurrection. Many people today think this life is all there is, and you live this life, and then this life is over. That's it. How wrong they are, because there is a moving day, and there's a day, there's another address that's going to be there, and it's going to be a permanent one. For all those that know the Lord Jesus Christ as personal Savior, they're going to have their citizenship, their address is going to be permanent forever, eternally in heaven. That's our thought for today.

music from the group Avalon with The Greatest Story. Coming up at 7:25, Zach will be here for Keys for Kids. We have some great kids' music coming up as well. 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

It's The Measure of a Man. That's the group for him. That time of the morning is here for the young and the young at heart. We have the kids' music ready to go for you this morning, so I hope you're ready to do it. Let's sing.

0: Samantha almost wrecked all of our stuff, so I really told her what I thought.
1: Well, that doesn't sound like the right thing to do. How can you make it up to her? My name is Zach, and you're tuned in to listener-supported Keys for Kids, a great way to grow your faith in God. Let's get started. It is not always easy to get along. Maybe you have a friend you don't always agree with, but if you're a Christian, you should always do your best to show hospitality to others, even those you don't agree with. Hospitality is a big word, but it just means doing your best to be a good friend. 1 Peter 4:9 says, offer hospitality to one another without grumbling. Our story for today is entitled, Hospitality Habits. Hannah gave herself a quick look in the mirror while Faith twirled around in her new skirt. Girls, Mom called, our company is almost here. The sisters giggled and raced down the hall. A few minutes later, Mrs. Kelly arrived with her daughter, Brittany, who was about the girl's age, and Brittany's little sister, Samantha. The girls brought Brittany to their room to play, and Samantha toddled after them. The first thing little Samantha did when she entered the girls' room was give Faith's new stuffed kitty a big squeeze. Faith gasped, Samantha, no, please put my kitty down. She took it from Samantha's hands and placed it out of her reach. 10 minutes later, the girls were having a tea party when Samantha accidentally bumped into the table and the carefully placed dishes came crashing down. Samantha, Hannah said sternly, you're ruining everything. I'll take her back to my mom, Brittany said quietly. She took her younger sister by the hand and led her out of the room. When Mrs. Kelly changed Samantha's diaper, Mom came to check on her daughters. How's it going in here, girls? Faith sighed. Brittany's nice and all, but her baby sister is messing up all our stuff. Yeah, Hannah chimed in. She even almost broke my favorite pony. Girls, do you remember the verse we learned this morning? 1 Peter 4:9? Offer hospitality to one another without grumbling, the girls mumbled together. Mom nodded. Jesus sacrificed everything so he could welcome us into his family. And hospitality is one of the ways we show his love to others. Do you think the way you were acting towards Samantha was very hospitable? The girls looked at the floor and shook their heads. Well, how can you make this right? Mom asked. Wait and see, Faith said with a grin. When Brittany and Samantha walked in a minute later, the girls knelt down beside Samantha and offered her two of their favorite stuffed animals. Pet her head, Samantha, Faith said, holding out her stuffed kitty. She's so fluffy, Samantha pet the kitty's head and giggled. Mom beamed and headed for the door. Now, if you'll excuse me, I need to go share my favorite chocolates with Mrs. Kelly. Well, how about you? Is it hard for you to share your special toys and treats when others come to visit you? A great way to practice hospitality is to remember two things. First, people always matter more than things. And second, God gave us everything we have so we could use it to show others his love. When we open our homes to others, it opens our hearts to them as well. Our key verse is 1 Peter 4:9.
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2: 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We appreciate the Ministry of Children's Bible Hour and Keys for Kids right here on WHCB. This afternoon from 3 to 5 o'clock, Mr. Matthew will be here for Bible Buddies. You're going to hear stories of great Christians, Children's Bible Hour Story Time with Uncle Charlie, Sugar Creek Gang with Bill Collins, Moment of Truth with Uncle Paul, and the 4 o'clock hour, Adventures in Odyssey, Lamplighter Theater, and Keys for Kids. Tonight is the last night of the Tri-Cities Baptist Camp Meeting. 7 o'clock is the time. Ralph Sexton out of Asheville will be the speaker. The camp meeting located 184 Hidden Valley Road over in Colonial Heights, right off the Eastern Star Road exit of Interstate 26. Also, we remind you there's going to be the First Baptist Church of Irvine located 200 Love Street having Vacation Bible School next week, July 13th through the 17th, 5:45 to 8:45 each evening. The theme is Road Trip on the Go with God, classes for pre-K to 7th grade. 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For more information or transportation, call 423-956-3038. Also coming up tomorrow, the Holston Heritage Museum, 337 Carter Street, Bluff City, having a free event beginning at 2 o'clock. Retired Milligan University professor John Neth will present a program on Revolutionary War-era weaponry, offer historical information and demonstrations related to firearms and equipment used during the colonial period. Everyone is invited. Thanks for being with us.
3: Well, thank you, Mark. Good morning, everybody. We're going to have a few more clouds around the area on this Friday and better chances of scattered showers and storms. In fact, because of heavy rain possible, there is a flood watch up for all of us until Sunday morning. So be aware, if you've gotten a lot of rain recently, flooding could be possible through Saturday and Sunday. We'll have a high day of 86 with that. Tonight, cloudy skies, scattered showers and storms, and a low of 67. More clouds, showers, and storms tomorrow, and a high of 84.

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Coming up at 8 o'clock on Turning Point, do you find your trust meter running on empty these days? 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What might we have reason to mistrust our worldly institutions? But David Jeremiah reminds us that there's more reason to put our trust in God. Hear the message at 8 o'clock. It's on the way on Turning Point. Now, Fernanda Ortega, Just As I Am.

Shalom, friends. Larry Stamm here with a Messianic Minute, Biblical Connections Through a Jewish Lens. In Deuteronomy chapter 21, a divine curse was placed upon anyone hanged on a tree for a crime demanding capital punishment. For most capital offenses in the Old Testament, stoning was the form of punishment, but hanging occurred on some occasions as a deterrent to further crime. The Apostle Paul referred to this law in relationship to Christ and his death on the cross. In Galatians 3:13, he wrote, "Christ has redeemed us from the curse of the law, having become

0: 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For more connections, visit our website at larrystam.org or see our Larry Stam Ministries Facebook page.
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0: The Discovery Singers with the song At Calvary. Glad you're with us on our Friday get-together. It's July 10th, 2026. I'm Mark Ferguson. A great blessing to be able to be with you today. Let me say thanks to all of you that have been responding to the Lord's prompting to give to the $50,000 match here at WHCB. We'll be providing another update on that here in the next little bit. So we hope that you'll be continuing to pray that the Lord will provide exactly what we need, and He's faithful to do that. Let's have our devotion now from Unshackled.
1: July 10th. Becoming stronger. What doesn't kill you makes you stronger. I'm sure you've heard this phrase before, but is it true? What doesn't kill us can also leave us maimed and deformed. When faced with challenges, we can easily develop unhealthy coping skills, crippling ourselves even more. Does adversity really make us stronger? Or simply make us more brittle, hard, and fragile, ready to shatter? The truth is, it can do either. But where we turn for help determines if we emerge worse than before, or stronger. Penny knows quite a bit about this, and I'll let her explain further as she shares with us her true story on this Unshackled Daily Devotional.
2: I was number 9 of 12 children, and I watched as my dad, staggering drunk, drove my mom insane. The fighting was endless before he finally left permanently. My older siblings soon left, too. Mom's ensuing depression led her to banish my older brother, leaving my older sister to feed and care for us. We had empty stomachs all the time. I went around to bars begging for small change in order to eat. Finally, a caseworker put Mom in a mental hospital and put us four younger children in a foster home. We had 4 good years of affection and food in our foster home before the husband died and our whole world fell apart. The woman got remarried to a man who beat us often. Then I was molested by an older man. I felt helpless, so I studied witchcraft to gain power. Other men took advantage of me, and I vowed to become strong and independent. Instead, I married a man who loved me, but he didn't know how to deal with my ever-growing problems. I tried suicide by drugs before I finally fled to my older sister's home seeking help. Her life belonged to Christ, and she reflected His peace and joy. She urged me to receive Him as my Savior. I wanted to trust Him, but my salvation was a slow process at first. Only when I surrendered completely to God did my fears vanish, replaced by laughter and joy. Jesus restored our marriage, making it alive and strong.
1: Isaiah chapter 40 speaks of God's comfort for His people. Verses 29 through 31 say, He giveth power to the faint, and to them that have no might He increaseth strength. Even the youths shall faint and be weary, and the young men shall utterly fall. But they that wait upon the Lord shall renew their strength. Friend, the truth is, what doesn't kill us can make us stronger if we allow God to work in us, if we allow Him to heal us, if we surrender everything to Him and wait on Him to act. For it is not within ourselves that we become stronger. It is through God and God alone. Will you receive this truth today? 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
3: Blessing. With SRN News, I'm John Scott. A video played in a Utah court reveals that the defendant in Charlie Kirk's killing told his roommate he wishes he hadn't done it. The day after Kirk was shot in the neck while speaking to a crowd at Utah Valley University. Tyler Robinson is charged with aggravated murder and has not yet entered a plea. He turned himself in a day after that September 10th shooting of Kirk. Ukrainian drones blasting Russia. Karen Chamas reports.
4: Ukraine has hit more Russian oil facilities as well as setting two oil tankers ablaze in the Sea of Azov. The drone strikes on oil infrastructure across Russia have triggered a fuel crisis with gasoline shortages and fuel rationing in multiple regions. The strikes come a day after President Donald Trump pledged to grant Ukraine a license to manufacture the Patriot air defense systems. A top Ukrainian official, meanwhile, cautioned that it could take a year or more for the country to produce Patriot interceptor missiles. I'm Karen Chamas.
3: News outlets asking a judge to sanction OpenAI in a copyright battle. Lisa Dwyer has the update in this report.
5: The New York Times, the Daily News, and other media outlets are asking a federal judge to impose sanctions on OpenAI, escalating a legal fight over copyright. The newspapers allege the ChatGPT maker is hiding evidence important to what could be a landmark copyright infringement trial over how OpenAI and its business partner Microsoft built their AI technologies using millions of news articles. At issue is whether AI chatbots are unfairly competing as an information source, siphoning off web traffic without doing the journalistic work it took to gather the news. I'm Lisa Dwyer.
3: This is SRN News. Christian missionaries and ministry leaders working in Nigeria say believers are facing growing threats as violence and instability worsen across parts of that country.
6: Mission groups report Islamic extremists, including Boko Haram and ISIS-linked fighters, continue attacking Christian villages, churches, and schools. They also point to deadly raids by radicalized militias, along with kidnappings and the displacement of thousands of families. Missionaries say many Christians feel abandoned by authorities and fear a lack of accountability for attackers. The violence remains centered in northern Nigeria, but is increasingly affecting neighboring regions. Rich Thomason reporting.
3: The National Hispanic Christian Leadership Conference, planning a Washington, D.C. gathering this October 20th at the Museum of the Bible for a leadership summit and celebratory gala. The aim is to honor the 25th anniversary of the organization. This is SRN News. PepsiCo reporting stronger than expected revenue in the second quarter despite weakened demand in North America.
7: The food and beverage giant said Thursday that its net revenue rose 6.4% to $24.2 billion for the April-June period. That was better than the $23.9 billion Wall Street expected, according to analysts polled by FactSet. In February, PepsiCo slashed U.S. prices on Lay's, Doritos, Cheetos, and Tostitos chips by up to 15%, responding to consumers' increasing exasperation after years of price hikes. Keith Peters, Washington.
3: The buckling of two steel columns at the former Pfizer headquarters in Manhattan has raised questions about one of the nation's largest office-to-apartment conversions going on. Engineers say it highlights the complexity of adaptive reuse projects, but not a flaw in the concept itself. More details at srnnews.com.
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9: Of all the resources that are in short supply these days, the most endangered seems to be trust. 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
10: And I think we're about to begin A study of one of the most encouraging psalms in the Bible. Psalm 37 has been a great blessing, and I have shared that psalm by writing it in the books and Bibles that I sign quite often. I love Psalm 37. There are some wonderful truths here to tell us about what it means to rest and trust and love God. You will be totally uniquely blessed by this psalm if you let it roll over your soul. And we're going to do that as we open our Bibles together. Hey, during this month, we are making available a very special resource that coordinates what we're talking about on the air, but also our celebration of 250 years as a nation. This book is called 100 Bible Verses That Made America, Defining Moments That Shaped Our Enduring Foundation of Faith. 100 verses that powerfully impacted our leaders during defining moments in American history. This is put together by Rob Morgan, one of my favorite writers and a good friend. And you will be blessed by these chapters. They're easily read. They're filled with incredible stories, historical information. Most of all, they honor the Word of God and show how this nation was put together by the principles that are in this book we call the Bible. This is our way of saying thank you for your gift to Turning Point during the month of July, which means when you send a gift of any size, ask for your copy of the book, 100 Bible Verses That Made America, and it will be on its way to you before you know it. We're grateful to Rob Morgan for making this available to us, and we're grateful for you because your gifts make it possible for us to continue to do what we do every day. And now here is part one of Trusting God in Times of Trouble from the famed Psalm, Psalm 37.
11: In these days, when government agencies are failing us in significant ways, and wicked and evil schemes seem to succeed at an alarming rate, the question is posed to all of us in our hearts, who in the world can we trust? We are in a credibility meltdown in our nation. Now, I didn't bring you here today to give you a political speech, but I want you to understand that we are in a time that's kind of different than any time we've ever been in. This is the most critical credibility crisis we've had in our nation. But it's not the first time something like this has happened. In fact, David wrote Psalm 37 at a time when his situation was hopeless. The wicked were gathered all around him, and they were exerting great pressure on him and the people of God. In fact, did you know that in Psalm 37, the word wicked is found 13 times? This is a psalm about the wicked. It says in verse 7, the man who brings wicked schemes to pass. Verse 12 says, the wicked plot against the just. Can I get a witness? Isn't that what's going on today? Verse 14 says, the wicked have drawn the sword and have bent the bow to cast down the poor and the needy, to slay those who are of upright conduct. It sounds like a commentary on today's situation. The word wicked here means to be morally wrong, to be guilty, to be ungodly. How are we to act? Those of us who are followers of Christ, when all around us we feel the wicked influences of our culture, when the intentions of men are to destroy the righteous, how can David, or anyone else for that matter, meet the conditions of this world and be victorious? Well, David helps us here. This is one of my favorite psalms. It's one of the scriptures I often write in books or Bibles when people ask me to sign my name, because this psalm is filled with encouragement. And there are five things here that come right out of the text of Psalm 37 that help us to get our bearings in the uncertainty of our world. And no matter what kind of problems we may be facing, whether they seem monumental or they're incidental, what we're going to learn from David will help us. David tells us there's some things that we can do ourselves in the midst of this upheaval. First of all, notice verse 3. He tells us to trust in the Lord. Psalm 37:3 says, trust in the Lord and do good, dwell in the land and feed on his faithfulness. The word trust is found here and also down in verse 5. Notice, commit your way to the Lord, trust also in him. It's also found in verse 40. And the Bible says, and the Lord shall help them and deliver them. He shall deliver them from the wicked and save them because they trust in him. The word trust means to be confident. It conveys the idea of security, a sense of well-being, which results from having something or someone in whom we can place our confidence. The feeling of being safe and secure in a relationship. And the Bible tells us that when we're going through a confidence, credibility crisis, you need to go back to the one in whom you can confidently trust. Trust in the Lord. Say that with me. Trust in the Lord. He is one who is worthy of our trust. He has never outpromised himself. He has never welched on anything he said he would do. He is always on time with his promises, and he's worthy of our trust. In fact, he gives us a little formula here that's really interesting. If we didn't have anything else in the psalm but these three thoughts, he says, trust in the Lord, do good, and feed on God's faithfulness. That's a pretty good formula right there. Notice, first of all, he said, trust in the Lord and do good. I like that. Because you know, when everyone around you is doing evil, you can get caught up in the analysis of the evil deeds of others. And if you do, you will get buried beneath the avalanche of it all. What David is saying is this: when you see the complication of evil in your world, when wicked men seem to be succeeding, trust in the Lord and then do some good. Do something good. We all know about good works, that you don't get saved by good works, but you get saved for good works. And I've just found that when you get discouraged sometimes and you wonder what's going on, if you can just get out of yourself and go find somebody to minister to, go find somebody to help, go find somebody to encourage. There's such a need for that in our culture today, is there not? When everyone out there is doing evil, we can do something about that. We don't have to sit around and curse the darkness. We can light a candle, amen? We can do good. And that's what David is saying. He says, trust the Lord, do good, and then I love this, feed on God's faithfulness. What he's saying is, meditate on it. When you feed on something, you eat it. You take it into your system. You make it a part of who you are. Wouldn't it be good if instead of complaining about all the bad stuff that was going on, we trusted the Lord, we found something we could do that was good, that gets us on the right side of the equation, and then we spend some time just meditating on how faithful God has been to us. Amen? So that's the first thing. He says, trust, do good, and feed on the faithfulness of God. So the first major thought here is to trust in the Lord. And David knew what he was talking about when he said this. Do you know when David wrote this? He had been through some terrible experiences in his life. When David was anointed to be the king of Israel, it was 15 long years after that before he actually became king. You say, so what was taking so long? Well, Saul was king, and Saul didn't want David to be king, and so Saul was trying to kill David, and he chased him all over the countryside for 15 long years trying to take him out. David was living in caves and hiding and trying to be God's person in the midst of an enemy who was determined to destroy him. So what did David do? Well, he had a few glitches in his walk with God during that period of time, but primarily what David did is he trusted in God. He did good, and he fed on the faithfulness of his Almighty God. David knew what he was talking about. He writes out of experience, and during all of that time, he trusted in God, and he had not missed a meal. And now his enemy was dead, and David, as he writes this psalm, is sitting on the throne of Israel. He trusted, he did good, he fed on the faithfulness of God, and Almighty God saw him through. Amen? So the first one is trust in the Lord. Say that again. Trust in the Lord. Here's the second one. Look at verse 4. Delight in the Lord. Delight yourself also in the Lord, and he will give you the desires of your heart. So let's say the second one. Delight in the Lord. We got two of them now. Trust in the Lord. Delight in the Lord. You say, Pastor, what does it mean to delight in the Lord? Well, the word delight is an interesting word because it reminds us that when we're facing conflicts and the oppression of the wicked, we must never allow our hearts to become hardened and calloused and filled with a desire for retaliation. A lot of God's people need this message today. He says, when you're in the midst of all of this, you should find your happiness in the Lord. We're not going to find our happiness in this world, not even in the United States. Our happiness is not in where we are, our happiness in whose we are. We're the Lord's, and our happiness belongs in Him. And the Bible says, because that's true, make Him your delight and your desire. And here's a wonderful promise that I have claimed over the years. When I was trying to determine something about the will of God, someone gave me this simplistic little statement, and I thought it was naive, frankly. He said, well, David, what do you want to do? And I said, what do you mean? He says, well, here's how you can know where God's leading you and what He wants you to do in this situation. Here's how you do it, right? He said, commit your way into the Lord and then do whatever you want to do. I said, hold it. Wait a minute. That doesn't sound right. No. He said, it's all right. Here it is. Because if you commit your way to the Lord and you delight in Him, you will never want to do anything that He doesn't want you to do. Amen? So here's the first thing. Are you delighting in the Lord? And if you are, the Bible says if you delight in the Lord, He will give you the desires of your heart. When you delight in the Lord, He'll probably change your desires. And He will give you the things that you really want, that He really wants you to want. And when you get them, they'll be the things you always wanted. When you trust in the Lord and delight in Him, He will give you the desires of your heart. Oh, I could give you some testimonies about that from my own life. You say, well, that's true, Pastor. How does one trust and delight in the Lord? How does one delight in the Lord? Well, I want to show you something that I think is a pretty neat little formula that will help you. And that is over in the 119th Psalm, just a few pages over. And I promise you, as you're heading there, I'm not going to read this Psalm. It's the longest chapter in the Bible. Psalm 119. Somebody told me this is the psalm you want to have read when they're about to execute you and they ask you, is there any scripture you would like us to read? This is the psalm you want to have read. But as you know, the 119th psalm is all about the Word of God. The Word of God is mentioned in almost every verse. But interestingly enough, the word delight is found 6 times in Psalm 119. And I want to run through these scriptures, and you just, if you got your Bible open, you can just follow because I'm going to take them in order. Notice verse 16. I will delight myself in your statutes. Notice verse 35. Make me walk in the path of your commandments, for I delight in it. Verses 69 and 70. The proud have forged a lie against me, but I will keep your precepts with my whole heart. Their heart is as fat as grease, but I delight in your law. Verse 77. Let your tender mercies come to me that I may live, for your law is my delight. Verse 92. Unless your law had been my delight, I would have perished in my affliction. Verse 174. I long for your salvation, O Lord, and your law is my delight. Now, let me ask this question, class. Did you get it? What is the psalmist delighting in Psalm 119? What is it? The Word of God. He may call it the statutes, the law. He uses a lot of synonyms for the Word of God in this psalm. But what David is saying is that he has found his delight in the Word of God. Now, here is the formula for what you do when you're trying to delight in the Lord. I know this will be a bit convicting to all of us, but let's just swallow this pill a little bit together and recognize it's the truth. Here it is. Your attitude toward the Word of God is usually a mirror of your attitude toward the Son of God. Your attitude toward the Bible is your attitude toward Christ. In other words, if you say, I delight in the Lord, and you never open this book, you're just fooling yourself. Because where do you learn about the Lord? You learn about Him in this book, don't you? So when you delight in the Word, that's how you learn how to delight in the Lord. You know what will happen when you start to delight in the Word? You will see Him on every page. Even in the Old Testament, He is prefigured and prophesied and pictured, and His typology is all over the book. When you delight in the Word, you will discover all of a sudden that you're delighting in the Lord. I don't know that you can do one without the other. Because the Word of God, both the written Word and the living Word, are united eternally together. Do you delight in the Lord? When you're going through difficult times, get your focus off of your problems and your focus on your Savior and delight in Him. Thou will keep him in perfect peace whose mind is stayed upon Him. Isaiah 26:3. Trust in the Lord is the first one. Delight in the Lord is the second one. Here's the third one. Commit your way to the Lord. This is verse 5. Commit your way to the Lord. Trust also in him, and he shall bring it to pass. So we're going to say these three things together now, one right after the other. Are you ready? Here's our little formula. Trust in the Lord. Delight in the Lord. Commit your way to the Lord. Now, what's the difference between trusting in the Lord and committing your way to him? Well, the word commit means to take something that you currently have and totally and completely release it to somebody else. Literally, what the psalmist is saying is you should take your way, your life, and give it over to God. Commit your life to him. Roll your burdens on the Lord. Give your stuff to God. And don't hang on to it yourself. This is a common truth, both in the Psalms and in the New Testament. Psalm 10:14 says, "The helpless commits himself to you, Lord. You are the helper of the fatherless." Psalm 55:22 puts it this way, "Cast your burden on the Lord, and he will sustain you." 1 Peter 5:7 is one of the first verses I learned as a little kid going to Sunday school, and here it is. Casting all your care upon him, for he cares for you. When we commit our way to the Lord, we take all of the issues that we're dealing with in our own life. We take the inequities that we see in the world where bad people get promoted and we get passed over. We take the financial things that happen to us when we trusted people we thought were good and we discover they're not. We take all of that, and while we try to do our best to manage it in the power of the Holy Spirit, there comes a point in time for all of us where we have to bundle all this stuff up and just say, "Lord, this is way too much for me. I'm just casting it all to you. I'm giving it to you." I was going through, well, my wife still calls it Black May. When I came here some years ago, many years ago now, we had 1 month. It was probably the worst month of our life. Just some turmoil that happened is just kind of one of those things. And I was overwhelmed. I was 40 years old. I'm telling you, this was a long time ago. And I didn't know what to do. I remember going into my office one day and walking into my office and seeing my chair sitting behind my desk. And I just kind of pictured, I said, "Lord, I'm not going to sit in that chair today. That's your chair. I don't know what to do with all this stuff. I'm just going to lay it out before you. I'm putting it on your desk, Lord. It's yours." I never felt such a sense of relief in my life to know these problems are not mine. I've given them to God. And when you commit your way to the Lord, he will help you. He will take you through. But here's the problem that we all have. And you see if you're not like me. I give it to God, and then about 2 hours later, I take it back. And I'm walking around thinking, "You know what, Lord, I thought I got rid of this." I found that you got to keep doing that over and over. "Lord, I thought I gave this to you, but I took some of it back, and here it is again." And you just do it until after a while, you begin to realize that you've committed your way to the Lord. When we commit our way to the Lord, we let him tell us the direction we're going to go. We let him tell us what we're supposed to do, and we let him help us know what we're to do with the troubles that are in our life. Release all these things to him. Let him take them all. So trust in the Lord. Delight in the Lord. Commit your way to the Lord. Here's the fourth one. Rest in the Lord. And this is not about what some of you do in church. This rest in the Lord is verse 7. Notice what it says. Rest in the Lord and wait patiently for him. Do not fret because of him who prospers in his way, because of the man who brings wicked schemes to pass. To rest in the Lord is to be silent before Jehovah God without clamoring or presumptuous indifference. I love this. Hush before God. Hush before him. Sometimes you just have to get before the Lord, keep your mouth shut, and rest in the knowledge that He's in control. To wait for the resolution of the problem, knowing that God is in charge of the situation, and not only is He in charge of the situation and the solution, He's in charge of the timing too. And notice in this verse, we have two ways we can deal with problems. We can either hush before the Lord, or we can fret. Do not fret. How many fretters do we have here today? Any fretters? Oh, yes. It's a common practice. It's kind of the indoor sport for evangelicals. Fretting. But let me say just a word about that. The word fret is only found where we're told do not fret. It's in Psalm 37 three times, and it's over in Proverbs once. I want to show you where it is in Psalm 37 because you're open to that passage right now. Verse 1 says, do not fret because of evildoers. Verse 7 says, do not fret because of him who prospers in his way. And verse 8 says, do not fret. It only causes harm. And then Proverbs 24:19 says, do not fret because of evildoers, nor be envious of the wicked. What David is dealing with is the same thing we deal with in our day today. He looked around at the world in which he lived, and he was under tremendous pressure and pain, and it seemed like all the bad guys were just, nothing was wrong. It looked like all the sinners were prospering and all the saints were suffering. And David didn't understand that, and he was tempted to fret, and so he uses this passage to say, well, wait a minute, don't do that. The English word for fret comes from an old English word, phreton, which means to devour, to eat, to gnaw into something. The Hebrew word David actually used as he wrote this in the original language is the word kara, which is at its root the idea of growing warm and blazing up. Now listen carefully to what this means. Put these two pictures together. Think of fretting as a rat inside your soul gnawing away at you. Think of Satan as an arsonist setting little blazes of distrust inside your heart. David is saying something like this. He said, I have been young and I am now old. I have seen many things. I have suffered many burdens. I've learned many lessons. But based on a lifetime of experience, my advice is kill off the rats and put out the fire. Do not fret. It only causes harm. When you think about gnawing and burning, what does it make you think of? Have you ever had an ulcer? Lots of people today, ulcers are just eating them up. I remember hearing someone once said to a patient, a doctor said to him, he said, if you don't cut out your resentment, I'm going to have to cut out part of your intestine. Because fretting is not only not a good thing spiritually, it's a very bad thing physically. And David said, fret not. Do not fret. Because if you put your trust in the Lord, you won't have to fret. Because God, you see, isn't finished with the wicked yet.
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0: 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Coming up on In Touch with Dr. Charles Stanley, Satan is a master deceiver. Christians are equipped to outmaneuver him if they confidently trust what God says to be true. Hear part three of the message, The Pattern for What You Believe. It's on the way. Now we say good morning to staff meteorologist Mike Cox. He's got a look at your weekend forecast.
21: 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It'll be partly to mostly cloudy today, scattered showers and storms, heavy rain possible at times. We'll have a high of 86. Showers and storms are likely to not, with a low of 67.
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1: And it looks like, if you look around, you'd almost say, it looks like he's winning. Everywhere you turn, the devil is expressing his evil, his immorality. You name it, it's everywhere. And the world is caught up in it, soaked up in it. Why? Because it looks good, it sounds good, and what does it do? It satisfies the carnal nature. It satisfies the fallen nature. And therefore, Satan knows exactly how to deceive. But remember this, it is deception, division, and destruction. That's his goal.
2: In the sports world, a winning strategy needs to include a good defense paired with a good offense. That's also true in the spiritual realm. Today's edition of In Touch, the teaching ministry of Dr. Charles Stanley, helps us stand firm by explaining what the Bible says about Satan, the spirit world, and our eternal destiny. Here's the final message in our series, Know What You Believe.
1: Does it matter what you believe? It certainly does, because it affects every single area of our life. Well, in this message, here's what I'd like to do. I want to talk about this whole idea of a belief system, and I want to give you a pattern of a belief system. That is, I want to give you a list of things that certainly should be a part of your belief system. That is, what you believe, those things that govern and guide your lifestyle and how you operate. So I want you to follow along, and I want to remind you of what Peter said in his first epistle when he said, sanctify Christ. That is, you are to set apart the Lord Jesus Christ as Lord in your life. Then he says, always being ready to make a defense, being able to give a reason for what you believe. Well, something else I want you to add to your belief system, and that is, put down this word, Satan. Well, the Bible says in the Isaiah the 14th chapter that Satan was a created being, that Satan is a person. He is not some figment of the imagination. He's just not just some spirit. He was a very important angel. And because he rebelled against Almighty God, and with him went a host of angels, he was cast to the earth. And the reason he rebelled against God, because he said, Satan wanted to be like the Most High God. He wanted to be equal with God. He wanted to have the same power, the same reputation that God. In his rebellion toward God, he was cast out. Now, there are good angels as well as evil angels. And so God, the Bible says, created angels. Why did he create them to begin with? He created angels as his messengers. That is, angels are the servants of God. They're the created servants of God. And therefore, they worked in the days in the Old Testament. They worked in Jesus' days, and they still work today. For example, if you turn to the 16th chapter of Luke, you'll recall it's a story of the rich man and the beggar. And that the beggar died, and the Bible says, and the angels carried him into Abraham's bosom or paradise. That is, when a child of God departs this life, is it not feasible to believe that the angels that surround us would take the spirit of a person in the presence of Almighty God? So there are good angels that are still God's created messengers out there serving him all over this globe. And so therefore, when we come to Satan, what do we find? We find the instigator. Listen, the source of all sin, the source of all pain and hurt and sorrow and death, the instigator of every single lie, the instigator of every single thing that is evil. He is the instigator of everything, of all crime and all violence. Here's what Jesus said about him. If Jesus didn't think he were real, he certainly wouldn't have talked about his relationship up there in the wilderness and his temptation. That's not the only time Satan was continuously attacking the Lord Jesus Christ. And what is his goal? Here's what he does. Satan has chosen to set up a counterfeit kingdom. That counterfeit kingdom is the world system. When you look at the world system, which is our society without God, what you have is the counterfeit kingdom. And so therefore, what's his method? His method, listen, is deception, division, and destruction. He'll do everything in his power to deceive a child of God or to deceive someone who's lost. He'll do everything in his power to divide a church, to divide families, to divide businesses, to divide friendships, everything he can. His ultimate goal is to destroy. Why do you think he has so many people on drugs and alcohol and all the things that absolutely destroy the human body? Because his ultimate name is the destroyer. Satan is a destroyer. And every single person who's rejected Jesus Christ as Savior, Christ is not saving their life. You know who your God is? Your God is the devil. You say, well, the devil's not my God. Let me tell you what Jesus said about him. He said he's a ruler. And listen, when he fell by God's permissive will, here's what God did. By his permissive will, he allowed Satan to be an awesome force in this universe so that you and I live in a universe where two kingdoms are in conflict with each other. Here's the counterfeit kingdom. And what's the counterfeit kingdom? Here's Satan showing us all. Listen, he's got propaganda everywhere. The commercials are everywhere. You must have this. You must have that. Do this, do that, do the other. In other words, if you want to feel good, look good, and all the rest, what's he doing? He's doing his best to allure people into a counterfeit kingdom. What he tells them is now is the thing that matters. Indulge yourself now. Feel good now. Have it now. What he will not tell them is what's beyond now. He only speaks in terms of now, not the future. He never speaks in terms of eternity. He never speaks in terms of the consequences of sin. He never speaks in terms of what's going to happen. It's always indulge yourself now. And listen, it looks like if you look around, you'd almost say, it looks like he's winning. Everywhere you turn, the devil is expressing his evil, his immorality. You name it, it's everywhere. And the world is caught up in it, soaked up in it. Why? Because it looks good, it sounds good, and what does it do? It satisfies the carnal nature. It satisfies the fallen nature. And therefore, Satan knows exactly how to deceive. But remember this, it is deception. Listen, deception, division, and destruction. That's his goal. Well, the next word that should be in our belief system is, listen, man's eternal destiny. What is the eternal destiny of man? Listen carefully. The Bible says it is appointed unto man once to die, and after this, the judgment. The soul that sinneth, it shall die. The wages of sin is death. Listen carefully. What is the eternal destiny of the believer, the person who's placed their faith in Jesus? His eternal destiny of the believer, immediately and consciously. When you and I die as believers, we go immediately and consciously into the presence of a loving Heavenly Father who is waiting for us. If the Apostle Paul had believed, as some people believe, that you die and you rest in a grave for 1,000 or so years until Jesus comes, then you wake up. My friend, the Apostle Paul would never have made this statement. He says, now, here's my problem. He says, on the one hand, I want to die and be with the Lord. On the other hand, I want to stay here and serve you. If Paul thought that he was going to die and get to the grave and lie there unconscious for ever so how many years, and that would have been a long time, the Apostle Paul, a long time has happened since he died, he'd still be in the grave in an unconscious state. There's not a single verse in the Bible that indicates that when you die, two things don't happen. Number one, the Bible doesn't say that's the end of you. The Bible doesn't say that you just become matter and you no longer exist. The Bible doesn't teach that. Secondly, the Bible doesn't teach that you lie in a grave somewhere until one of these days there's a resurrection, absent from the body, present with the Lord. He says in 1 Thessalonians chapter 14, those who've already died in Christ Jesus who are with him. He says when he comes, listen, when he comes, if he were to come today, you know what? My mother, my father, my grandparents, and some millions of other people who've already passed on, they would come with him. If they were lying in some grave, something would have to happen here. Absent from the body, present with the Lord, not one single verse in the Bible that says you're going to purgatory, not a single verse that says you're going to be buried in a grave somewhere. You can mark this down. You cannot bury a child of God. You can put our body in there, but you cannot put us in there because there's going to be, even that's temporary, because every single one of us is going to be resurrected into a glorified body. What about that lost person? That lost person who dies without Christ, the Bible says what? Absolutely, consciously, instantly, what happens to them? Go to torment. How long are they in torment? Until the final judgment, when they stand in the presence of Almighty God in the great white throne judgment in Revelation chapter 20, when they are judged for their works. Now, when the believer dies, we're going to be rewarded for our works. We're going to be rewarded. God isn't going to play some film and show all the bad things that you've done and then say, well, you know, here's all the bad, here's all the good. No. When you're saved by the grace of God, what does he do? He says our sins are separated as far as the east is from the west. He says like he dumps them in the depths of the sea, and thank God you and I never have to face them again. Amen? Amen. Now, what about the unbeliever? The unbeliever immediately, consciously goes into torment. a place of suffering, the same place the rich man went to in the 16th chapter of Luke. And they are there suffering until the great judgment, when they stand in the great white throne judgment, and the Bible says that God's going to open the books. What books? That's his books where he's kept the record. Listen, the records of those who have been born and the life that they've lived. There's not a single verse in the Bible that says you get a second chance. Listen, the chance, the opportunity is shouting at you. And that is, whosoever shall call upon the name of the Lord shall be saved. For God so loved the world that he gave his only begotten Son, that whosoever believes in him should not perish but have everlasting life. That's what this is all about. Helping you to understand the truth in order that you may know that Jesus Christ is your Savior. The moment you die, you're absolutely in the presence of Almighty God. Well, that's man's eternal destiny. One last word I want you to put in your system of belief, and that's future things. Well, you say, what do you mean by future things? Well, the next event in God's calendar of time as far as is what he's going to do, the Bible says in 1 Thessalonians 4:13, speaking of when he comes back, that what next thing that's going to happen is that Jesus is coming back for his church, that is all believers. Coming back for us in this age, all believers. He says he will descend from heaven with a shout, with the voice of the archangel, the trump of God, and the dead in Christ shall rise first. What does he mean by that? All of our loved ones who passed on before, their bodies are in graves all over this world. He says when he comes in the air, listen, not only is he going to bring our loved ones who passed on with him, he says their bodies are going to be resurrected, he says, in the twinkling of an eye, which is faster than you can bat your eye. Their bodies are going to be transformed and glorified in the likeness of the body of Christ, and their body and soul shall be united in the air with him. Then we who are alive shall be transformed likewise in the twinkling of an eye, and we shall be caught up together with them in the clouds, and we shall forever be with the Lord. No one who is unsaved is going to be in that resurrection. That's why when Jesus Christ comes for his body, you know what's going to happen? I'm afraid some of the churches are going on. Some people are still going to be up behind pulpits and business. And listen, life is going to go on. There'll be a lot of change, a lot of shock in people's minds. But you know what the world will do? This counterfeit kingdom of whom Satan is the God, they will give an explanation. And maybe there are galaxies, maybe there are worlds out there, and maybe something happened. I guarantee you the world will try their best to give an explanation. Can't you imagine all the anchor men and anchor women on the television that day or that night saying something has happened? We can't quite figure out what it is. We've had airplane crashes, train crashes, bus crashes. The expressways are all blocked up. Doctors have disappeared. All the things that are happening, there must be some great calamity. Trying to explain all that, it will be absolutely the most fascinating thing for all of us who are looking down and saying, listen to that silly explanation for what God tried to tell them the whole time. That is what the rapture of the church is all about. That's a glorious thing that's going to happen, but it's going to be followed by what the Bible calls in the 24th chapter of Matthew, the Great Tribulation. Not that it will instantly start, but this world will be moving toward that for some time, and then it will begin. The Antichrist, the Great Tribulation, seven years of persecution, 7 years of the most wrathful kind of events that you and I could imagine. If you want to know what it's going to be like, you turn to the 6th chapter of the book of the Revelation, you read through the 19th chapters, and you'll find God pouring out his judgment in vials and bowls and all the rest. Everything imaginable, God sending down his judgment upon this earth. And what will men do? You'll think, well, everybody will get converted. No, they won't. The Bible says that they will hide in the rocks and the mountains and crying out to hide from this awesome judgment of Almighty God. Just because there's a judgment does not mean that people are going to always get converted. There'll be many people who are saved in the tribulation period. The Bible says at the end of that tribulation period, then Jesus Christ is coming, and he's coming, listen, coming in the air with his angelic host, and we'll be coming with him. And what is he going to do? He's going to wipe out and destroy every single evil, vile thing on the face of this earth. He's going to transform this earth, and you know what he's going to do? He's going to make it a part of heaven, because heaven just isn't up yonder somewhere. He's going to absolutely remake this ball of dirt, and heaven is going to be not only the heavenly city, but it's also going to be a part of this earth. He not only is going to do that, but he's going to start his millennial kingdom. The Bible says that Satan's going to be chained 1,000 years. And during that time, the Lord Jesus Christ is going to rule on this earth. It'll be absolutely perfect. Everything about it will be perfect. At the end of that time, Satan's going to be loose for a season, and then ultimately, absolutely thrown into the pit and destroyed forever and ever and ever. He says his smoke will ascend forever. At the end of that period of a millennium, there will be the great and final judgment when all the wicked of all time stand before God and give an account. After that, eternity begins, the ultimate and final heaven that our Lord's preparing for us and the ultimate and final hell that people will go to spend all of eternity. Now, I want you to think about something for a moment. Every single one of those issues is a vital part of your belief system. It begins with this book and takes you all the way to the last moment you spend on the face of this earth and heaven. Now, here's what I want you to think about for a moment. And this is why it's so important that you and I understand what we believe. I want you to think for just a moment, not what you do. I want you to think about who you are. Listen to this. Who are you? Here's who you are. As a child of God, listen, as a child of God, you are a person who owns the most precious, valuable thing on the face of this earth, a record of the living revelation of Almighty God, accurate for living in this life and for dying by. You and I have the Trinity, God the Father, God the Son, God the Holy Spirit, who's on our side and who is working in our behalf. We have God the Father we can come to as a child and pray to and who will hear and answer our prayer. We have Jesus Christ, the Son of God, as our Lord and Master and King, one who lives on the inside of us and who will enable us and strengthen us. One who has forgiven us of our sin. We have the Holy Spirit who has indwelt us and sealed us forever as a child of the living God. You and I know that we have been created in the image of Almighty God, that we are fallen creatures. Yes, we are. But we are forgiven, listen, by the salvation that has been purchased at Calvary through the death of Jesus Christ. We

0: A part of the body of Christ, the Church of the Living God, where we can worship and praise Him and serve Him together. We have the wonderful opportunity of shouting this message to the entire world. We have the wonderful message of telling people in our home where we live, across the street, in our business, and to the entire world. This is a part. We have the wonderful privilege of walking every day in this awesome journey, which we call the journey of the Christian life, in the presence of Jesus Christ dwelling inside of us. We have, listen, the absolute assurance that Satan is a defeated foe, that we can resist him and we can overcome Satan no matter what happens in life. We have the wonderful assurance today that absent from the body, present with the Lord. We have the blessed assurance that when he comes, we're coming with him, and that all the things that are going to transpire on this earth, no matter what it is, he will have caught us up, or we will have died and gone on beforehand. We will be rewarded for all that the good that God has done in our life, and forever and ever and ever we have the irrevocable, unchangeable promise of the Godhead, God the Father, God the Son, God the Holy Spirit, that says, believe on the Lord Jesus Christ and thou shalt be saved. For God so loved the world that he gave his only begotten Son, that whosoever believes in him should not perish, but you and I have absolute eternal life. We are rich, wealthy people in those things that absolutely count for now and for all eternity. If we shouldn't shout, I'm telling you, what should we do? We should be praising God and glorifying him and thanking him and serving him and giving to him and sharing our faith. Why? Because we are rich, wealthy people, rich in the things, listen, that money can't buy and that death cannot take away. Amen. Jesus Christ, our Lord. Amen. Now I want you to think about something for a moment. None of us know when we're going to die. Here's what I want you to see. I'm not talking about just going to church and trying to be good. I'm talking about the most critical, the most crucial, the most important decision you will ever make in your life. I'm talking about accepting Jesus Christ as your personal Savior, which will indeed determine your whole future unchangeable destiny after you die. It's unchangeable. Now, you just heard all the things that we have as a result of receiving Jesus. Let me ask you this. What do you have that's for certain? That's for sure, that money can't buy, death can't take away without Christ? Nothing. I want to encourage you to ask the Lord Jesus Christ to forgive you of your sins and tell him that today you're turning your life over to him and let him begin to work in your life. You know what he'll do? Write your name in the Lamb's Book of Life, make you one of his children, seal you as a child of God, and you no longer have to worry about death or about life, because the Son of the Living God says he's abiding in you. The presence of the Holy Spirit, he will never leave you nor forsake you. Not one second in life and not a second in death. You can't beat that. Listen, for God's great deal, offered to every single person who will receive it. And Father, oh, how grateful we are. When we think about what you've done for us, who we are, what we possess, every single thing we possess as a result of a relationship to Jesus Christ, we want to say hallelujah. We want to say praise you, Father. We want to say glory to you, dear God, that your love, that you could outlove our sinfulness, that your grace is greater than all of our sin, and that your love knows no boundaries. Your grace cannot be measured, and your forgiveness is forever and eternal. We bless you and praise you and worship you and adore you today in Jesus' wonderful name. Amen.
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0: is In Touch, Post Office Box 7900, Atlanta, Georgia 30357. Do you struggle to respond correctly when you're criticized? 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
0: 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We're going to be criticized, but God can use anything in a believer's life to do something positive. Here's a moment with Charles Stanley.
2: God doesn't attack my personhood. He corrects my mistakes. So I think in the volley that goes back and forth between people, when we respond to each other correctly, I think God affirms that. For example, He says it's a badge of courage when you and I respond correctly to criticism. He says you're on the pathway to life. And He said you're in the Hall of Fame. In the Living Bible Translation, when you and I learn to accept criticism and praise properly, God is honored and He will bless us as a result of it. And one of those things is we're going to grow spiritually. And sometimes I think the more criticism, the more difficulty, the more hardship, the more pain. And I think about people who live with someone who's always in the process of finding their faults and criticizing them. That's a difficult place to live. But I know some people who've lived in that kind of a situation who are sweet and loving and kind. It's like God is used all that just to sand them and sift them and to help them to grow in their own spiritual life.
0: To learn more about how God helps believers navigate difficult circumstances, log on to intouch.org. On the next edition of In Touch, repeatedly giving in to sin is more dangerous than you might think. 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This program is a presentation of In Touch Ministries, Atlanta, Georgia, and remains on this station through the grace of God and your faithful prayers and gifts.
5: Time swiftly passing on this Friday get-together as we're moving toward the 9 o'clock hour. Dr. Kenneth Hill is going to join us in the Bible class. He is going to finish his study on the book of Nehemiah this morning, and we hope that you'll be looking forward to that. Next week, he's going to move to the Old Testament books of Habakkuk and Jeremiah. So right now, we're going to remind you Southwest Radio Church will follow that, and they've got another fantastic program in store for you today. Now, Mr. Nick has the word. He's reading in the Gospel of John.
6: Rivers of living water. Today's reading from the Word.

In the previous reading from the scriptures, Jesus Christ spoke publicly in the temple during the feast and angered the religious leaders, who tried to seize him but could not, because, as the Bible says in John 7:30, his hour had not yet come. Now John 7:31. But many of the crowd believed in him, and they were saying, "When the Christ comes, he will not perform more signs than those which this man has, will he?" The Pharisees heard the crowd muttering these things about him, and the chief priests and the Pharisees sent officers to seize him. Therefore Jesus said, "For a little while longer I am with you. Then I go to him who sent me. You will seek me and will not find me, and where I am you cannot come." The Jews then said to one another, "Where does this man intend to go that we will not find him? He is not intending to go to the dispersion among the Greeks and teach the Greeks, is he? What is this statement that he said, 'You will seek me and will not find me, and where I am, you cannot come'?" Now on the last day, the great day of the feast, Jesus stood and cried out, saying, "If anyone is thirsty, let him come to me and drink. He who believes in me, as the scripture said, from his innermost being will flow rivers of living water." But this he spoke of the Spirit, whom those who believed in him were to receive. For the Spirit was not yet given, because Jesus was not yet glorified.

0: John 7:40. Some of the people, therefore, when they heard these words, were saying, "This certainly is the prophet." Others were saying, "This is the Christ." Still others were saying, "Surely the Christ is not going to come from Galilee, is he? Has not the scripture said that the Christ comes from the descendants of David and from Bethlehem, the village where David was?" So a division occurred in the crowd because of him. Some of them wanted to seize him, but no one laid hands on him. The officers then came to the chief priests and Pharisees, and they said to them, "Why did you not bring him?" The officers answered, "Never has a man spoken the way this man speaks." The Pharisees then answered them, "You have not also been led astray, have you? No one of the rulers or Pharisees has believed in him, has he? But this crowd, which does not know the law, is accursed." Nicodemus, he who came to him before, being one of them, said to them, "Our law does not judge a man unless it first hears from him and knows what he is doing, does it?" They answered him, "You are not also from Galilee, are you? Search and see that no prophet arises out of Galilee." Everyone went to his home. But Jesus went to the Mount of Olives. Find out more about this little ministry with a big message by visiting our website, theword.info. The word is hyphenated. Theword.info. 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
1: 91.5 The Blessing, WHCB, Bristol, Kingsport, Johnson City. Kenneth Hill here. I've been told by some folks I don't say much at the top of the hour. Well, I can't really say too much, but I can tell you that Jesus Christ, God's own Son, came to this earth and died for your sin that you might have your sins forgiven. So turn from your sin, turn to Jesus Christ, and receive Him as your personal Savior. And there'll be a home in heaven for you. I can tell you that in 30 seconds.
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3: Welcome to the Bible Class. We're continuing in our study of the historical book of Nehemiah. This, apparently, will be our last session of this study. And we have seen in chapter 13 the reforms that were required in relation to the Gentiles, the reforms that were required for the priesthood, the reforms that were required for the Sabbath to be kept sanctified, and then reforms once again in marriage and marriage relationships. It seems that the Jews had a penchant for falling away from the obedience that they should have had for the law. We're at verse 23 of chapter 13 of Nehemiah. "In those days also saw I Jews that had married wives of Ashdod, of Ammon, and of Moab. And their children spake half in the speech of Ashdod, and could not speak in the Jews' language, but according to the language of each people. And I contended with them, and cursed them, and smote certain of them, and plucked off their hair, and made them swear by God, saying, Ye shall not give your daughters unto their sons, nor take their daughters unto your sons, or for yourselves. Did not King Solomon of Israel sin by these things? Yet among many nations was there no king like him who was beloved of his God. And God made him king over all Israel. Nevertheless, even him did outlandish women cause to sin. Shall we then hearken unto you to do all this great evil, to transgress against our God in marrying strange wives? And one of the sons of Jodah, the son of Eliashib the high priest, was son-in-law to Sanballat the Horonite. Therefore I chased him from me. Remember them, O my God, because they have defiled the priesthood and the covenant of the priesthood and of the Levites. Thus cleansed I them from all strangers, and appointed the wards of the priests and the Levites, every one in his business. And for the wood offering, and at times appointed, and for the first fruits. Remember me, O my God, for good. This sin of mixed marriages had erupted one more time. The children of the marriages that were mixed could not speak Hebrew, and so he dealt firmly with the offenders and forced them out of Jerusalem and out of Israel. So this younger son of Joada, Johanan was the oldest son. He had been mentioned many times in the lineages. But this younger son married a daughter of Sanballat. This was one of the evil men that fought against the city of Jerusalem having its security. And so he deserved to be expelled because he had married into the family of Sanballat. The priestly line, by God's order, was not to be contaminated by intermarriage. And so Nehemiah saw this as important and took great umbrance at the sin that had taken place. And then he took care of it as best he could, humanly, possibly, the best that a human could. He took care of it. So that's what he did. He ran them off. He got rid of them. And so we've come through the 13 chapters of Nehemiah. If you hearken back to Nehemiah chapter 9, you see the great prayer that Nehemiah prayed. It was a prayer of confession, just as Ezra had prayed a magnificent prayer in Ezra chapter 9. So it was that Nehemiah prayed such a prayer in Nehemiah chapter 9. Prayer is the most important privilege that a Christian has. We have been invited to, with great authority, the authority of God, to come before his throne and to bring him our needs. Nehemiah's prayer began where Ezra's ended, with utter surrender to God. God had definitely promised to bring the Jews back after 70 years in Babylon. In the first verse of Ezra, it was to fulfill the word that the Lord stirred up the spirit of Cyrus to proclaim the restoration. It's exciting to know that God uses heathens to do his work. It's through prayer that God will have his will brought to pass. The restoration was wholly undeserved by Israel. They didn't do a thing to receive it, but it was in God's heart of mercy to bring them back to their land. So the results of the restoration of God's people to their land was first through the rebuilding of the temple. God opened the door of fellowship with himself, and through the 70 years of suffering, they were ready to return and build and wait until he, the true servant, should come. And second, he renewed his promise of a coming Redeemer. It was prophesied that the Redeemer would be associated with that part of the world. And third, to make ready for the fullness of the time when Christ should come, this was why the temple had to be rebuilt. And in Galatians 4:4, Paul writes of this very thing, that it was in the fullness of time. It was at the proper time that Christ came. In the book of Nehemiah, in chapters 1 through 7, we see a repairing of the destroyed walls. The city's walls had to be repaired. You know the story. We've read through it. Nehemiah was the King Artaxerxes' cupbearer. He was a confidant. He was a counselor. It was a position of high honor, and this Jew held that position. Even though he was familiar with the king, even though he lived in luxury, Nehemiah had not forgotten his own people. There was news that came to him about Jerusalem, and he was very sad. He hid that sadness for some 4 months and prayed and prayed and prayed. But the king detected the sadness, and he asked Nehemiah what it was all about. Now, Artaxerxes' stepmother was Esther. She was a Jew, and she was probably still living at the time of Nehemiah. It may have been that Nehemiah received his appointment because of her influence. He was loyal enough to his people to leave the luxury of the king's court and go back to rebuild Jerusalem. The king said he could go, and so he did. He got a commission from the king, and the commission was to be the governor of Jerusalem, the governor of that region. And even to this day, Jews everywhere long to see Jerusalem flourish, and they want to bring themselves to their homeland. Nehemiah reached Jerusalem in 445 BC. Ezra had already been there for 13 years. He'd been teaching the people the word of God. He'd been serving as a priest. Nehemiah was not a priest. He was a civil governor under the control, under the authority of the king, a heathen king at that. He'd come under the authority of the king of Persia to build the walls of Jerusalem to secure the city. Remember the story? He was there 3 days, and at night he went up and viewed the walls. He saw how dilapidated they were. He encouraged everyone to begin building immediately, and the work was finished in only 52 days. He was a great planner, a great strategist. And so, after he had viewed the walls, seen how bad they were, he then assigned a portion of the wall to each family. And in Nehemiah 4:6, we see the reason that the building of the walls only took 52 days. The people had a mind to work. He was an engineer as well as a strategist. And there was opposition, of course. The Samaritans, the enemies of the Jews, derided them, mocked them, bullied them. They hindered the work. The Jews had to keep watch night and day because they were going to attack. Their derision turned to anger. Nehemiah divided the men into two groups, one keeping watch while the other worked. Then opposition rose within the ranks. Some of the Jews were tired. They complained there was so much rubbish that the walls couldn't be built. Everything had to be removed. They used a thick canvas pad. It was sort of like a bag of sorts. And they would take that canvas pad and carry the rubble. They didn't have wheeled carts, so they had to do it by hand. And then Nehemiah heard the complaint, which was a true complaint. The rich Jews were demanding usury, and the poor were not able to pay it, and so Nehemiah straightened that out for once and for all. The enemies tried to bring Nehemiah away from the building. You must come down and have detente with us. We must dialogue together, they said. But Nehemiah prayed and said, I can't come down. I'm doing a great work. The Persian kings were always friends of the Jews. God had them as friends of the Jews, even Artaxerxes. So Nehemiah gave the city of Jerusalem into the charge of his brother Hananiah, and he took a census. There were 42,360 Jews, besides 7,337 servants and 245 singing men and women. And so in chapters 1 through 7, we see the repairing of the walls. But that wasn't all. Ezra had been working on the morals of the people, on the righteousness of the people, but Nehemiah also worked on that, even though he was a civil governor. And Nehemiah records that in chapters 8 through 13. All the people gathered together in the street before the water gate in the city of Jerusalem. They requested Ezra to bring out the book of the law of Moses, and he stood upon a pulpit of wood and read and explained the law to the people. And that's in Nehemiah chapter 8, verses 1 through 13. The public reading of the law brought true repentance to the people. A great revival broke out. You remember when Josiah found the book of the law, great reformation started. When Martin Luther read the Bible, the Protestant Reformation was well underway. We need to read the Word of God. It is the Word of God that brings revival, that brings reformation. The Jews had gone to Babylon because of idolatry, and they were not idol worshipers after that, at least not in the same fashion. The days of the captivity till now, about 2,500 years, you don't see the Jews being idol worshipers. Well, then we know that the Jews had also intermarried with idolatrous neighbors. That's why they were taken in that sin. Intermarriage of Christians with those who do not believe is a dangerous thing today, according to God's word. Paul tells us in 2 Corinthians chapter 6, verse 14, be ye not unequally yoked together with unbelievers. You've got to remember that Nehemiah, a trusted counselor of the king, living in the lap of luxury, eating all of the dainties that came before the king, and eating them before the king, and drinking them before the king did, because you were the one protecting the king. Nehemiah had left this life of ease and luxury and pleasure and security for a life of adventure, toil, danger, threats, and even heartache. But Nehemiah was a reformer. He reformed the walls, he reformed the city, he reformed the people as well. No one appreciates the man who tries to reform wayward society. In fact, those in sin do not appreciate the minister of the gospel who presents their sin accurately from the pages of God's word. And yet, that's what we are to do, those of us who are called to the ministry of the word of God, and those of us who are called to salvation in Jesus Christ by grace through faith are we saved. We are called to tell the truth of God's word to those who may not want to receive it. Nehemiah was a man of prayer. Prayer is important. We don't see a blot on Nehemiah's character anywhere. We know that God's word is very clear, very plain. when David sinned, it was recorded. When Solomon sinned, it was recorded. When Saul sinned, it was recorded. When Noah sinned, it was recorded. When Abraham sinned, it was recorded. Go on down the list. These men had blots upon their character, and yet they were presented both in their good and their bad as men of God. Nehemiah has no blot on his character. He was fearless and courageous. Fearless and courageous, a man of prayer. This is something that I want to share with you just to help you in your study of God's Word. The important thing in the study of the Bible is to see how Jesus Christ is portrayed in each book, in the Old Testament and the New. We know that the Bible portrays Jesus Christ as the Savior of the world. Genesis portrays Christ as our Creator God. Exodus portrays Jesus Christ as our Passover Lamb. Leviticus portrays Christ Jesus as our sacrifice for sin. Numbers portrays Christ Jesus as our lifted up one. Deuteronomy portrays Jesus Christ, our true prophet. Joshua portrays Jesus Christ as the captain of our salvation. Judges portrays Jesus Christ as our deliverer judge. Ruth portrays Jesus Christ as our kinsman redeemer. 1 and 2 Samuel portray Jesus Christ as our king. Kings and Chronicles portray Jesus Christ as king. Ezra and Nehemiah portray Jesus Christ as our restorer. Even as Nehemiah prayed and prayed and prayed, we see him stopping in the midst of his work to pray. And as he prayed, he came before Almighty God. Whether it was a long prayer, as in chapter 9, or simple little prayers throughout his book of Nehemiah, he would pray, and he would acknowledge the goodness and the grace of Almighty God. Let us be people of prayer and action.
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2: We're moving on now to the bottom of the 9 o'clock hour. That means that Southwest Radio Church is on the way with another program this morning. Be sure to catch the message from God's Word. Later today at 11:30 on Love Worth Finding, the late Dr. Adrian Rogers is going to give us five things to remember when facing seasons of sorrow in life. The message is called, What is the Discipline of Darkness? That's all coming up. Now it's time for Mission Network News.
9: What happens when governments tighten the rules, but God keeps opening hearts? I'm Ruth Kramer with Mission Network News. New regulations in India are creating fresh challenges for Christian ministries. And later, discover how one deaf orphan's life changed after encountering scripture in his own sign language. The story's coming up. We'll start in India. From tighter paperwork to tighter pressure, the latest notifications about the Foreign Contribution Regulation Act could make ministry more difficult. India recently updated its FCRA regulations with stricter reporting requirements on nonprofits. It also includes a ban on foreign funds for religious conversion. John Podaiti of Bibles for the World says,
10: this allows the government to take action specifically by canceling their registration for any organization that reports or is reported to have had conversion activities.
9: Still, Bibles for the World sees God working across India as people are hungry for spiritual truth.
10: It is just amazing the requests for scriptures that we're receiving from partners in India, whether it be for scriptures for evangelism or scriptures for new believers, just continues to grow day by day. I mean, we're seeing more this year than ever before. And so in spite of all the attempts of the government to restrict the growth of the body of Christ, we continue to see it grow and can just praise God and give Him the glory.
9: That growth makes faithful ministry and careful compliance more important than ever. But ID encourages,
10: we need to pray for the Christian organizations and churches that they be wise as serpents and harmless as doves so that they can continue to do the work that God has entrusted them with.
9: Next, Ukrainians are still recovering after the wave of Russian attacks on cities across the country last week. At least 48 were killed, many injured, and countless left homeless. The strikes were the deadliest to hit Kyiv this year. Eric Mock with Slava Gospel Association says,
11: there was a massive number of missiles that came in, and you could see wreckage coming down on buildings, which are igniting fires on the tops of the buildings, and then also the missiles and drones hitting all over Kyiv, people dying, people injured.
9: In the constant flow of tragic news, it's easy to grow weary and become desensitized, says Mock.
11: It's just so much to process.
9: Yet spiritual awareness fuels the intercession that is bringing victories in Ukrainian churches, often unseen with physical eyes.
11: In the middle of this hopelessness and this normalization of the difficulties around us, the church is now growing and flourishing.
9: Its foundation doesn't depend on present circumstances or the end of the war, but rather on a relationship with Christ.
11: It is about their conviction that Jesus will not leave them or forsake them. It is about their conviction that the promises of new life will continue.
9: Pray for the endurance of Ukraine's believers and for wisdom as they answer people's difficult questions. And imagine growing up and not being able to communicate with the people that you love most, even your parents. That's the reality for most deaf kids. DOOR International's Rob Meyer says,
12: many, many deaf children, 90% or more, don't get access to any language up until school age. And if there are very few deaf schools in a country, then those children grow up to be adults who never get access to language at all.
9: Eric never had a chance to enroll in a deaf school in Burundi. Militants invaded his village, killed his parents, and forced him to become a child soldier.
12: From the age of 12 to 14, he was forced to commit atrocities in the name of this army, or else he would have been killed himself.
9: Eventually, Eric managed to escape. But
12: he lived with a sense of guilt that he couldn't even articulate because he didn't have language.
9: One day, Eric met a deaf leader trained by DOOR, who introduced him to scripture in Burundian Sign Language.
12: Over the course of weeks and months, this young man began to articulate and understand the idea of sin, guilt, and shame that he had been carrying for years, and also the grace that God was offering.
9: The story continues at missionnews.org. 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
5: The Blessing Meteorologist Mike Cox. Will be partly to mostly cloudy on this Friday. A good chance of scattered showers and storms at pretty much any time today. And the rain could be heavy at times if it goes over the same locations for a while. Flooding is possible. So we have a flood watch all the way to Sunday afternoon as we go into the weekend. We'll have a high day of 86. Showers and storms likely tonight with a low of 67. Cloudy skies tomorrow. Showers and storms as well with a high of 84. More of the same on Sunday. 91.

0: 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Prophecy in the News magazine, bringing clarity to the chaos. The headlines are changing rapidly, but God's Word remains the same. It's time now for Headlines from the End Times, where Josh Davis examines the latest news and current events through the lens of Bible prophecy. Here's Josh Davis.
1: Greetings, fellow watchmen on the wall, and welcome to another Headlines from the End Times. We wish America a happy 250th birthday all week long, and during this month of July, we've got lots of special programming as we reflect on America's past, present, and future. We're connecting the dots between the past, bringing you information about how God has worked in this land, and I hope that you tuned in to a couple special programs that kicked off this week with Bill Federer and Lise Cutshaw as they talked about the founding of our nation and how God answered many prayers to providentially begin the United States of America. We've been hearing that kind of information all week long, tying the dots to the future, America's role in Bible prophecy. And join us next week as we have some more devoted programs to these topics, including a special guest joining us for a two-day discussion on America's role in Bible prophecy. But today, as I said, I want to speak more from the heart than from the headlines. Our June 2026 Prophetic Observer has been hitting mailboxes, and perhaps you've already received your copy and you say, well, what are you talking about, Prophetic Observer? What is that? 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And if you're not currently on our mailing list, give us a call and you can request your free welcome packet at 1-800-652-1144. Again, the phone number toll free in the United States of America is 1-800-652-1144. And just say you'd like to get your free welcome packet. You'll start receiving every single monthly issue of our Prophetic Observer newsletter. In the June 2026 issue, I wrote an article, and it's featured in the Prophetic Observer under the title, Messiah or Magician? Do we want the blessings more than the blesser? Now, what does that title mean? Friends, over the years, I've observed many wonderful attempts to bring Christians together in a spirit of prayer, a prayer for revival in this land, a prayer for a great awakening to occur again in the United States of America before the rapture of the church. And I have joined people in that prayer. I remember where I was a certain day, a certain time in my life. This is several years ago. And the Lord just burdened me so directly that I was to begin praying for the United States of America. And as I began to do that, I noticed over the months and over the years that I was praying that God began to change me. I wasn't seeing big changes in the U.S., but I was witnessing and observing God changing my heart, God maturing my prayers. And as I began to ponder these things, the deep thoughts began to sweep into my mind. Josh, why are you praying these prayers? Why are you hungry to see God work and move in the lives of people? Is it that you can receive blessings from God? Or do you really crave the one who gives the blessings. And friends, I want to walk through some scripture today. I want to give us some practical thoughts that we can understand. Why are we praying for a great move of God in this day, in the United States of America, and around the world? You see, the truths that I want to share with you are speaking about the USA and our 250th birthday, but it's not limited to our national borders. These same truths apply no matter if you live in Canada, which I know several of our listeners do, if you live in other parts of the world. These same principles that I'm going to share with you today apply to wherever you are. And so as I began to pray, and as I began over the years to seek God's face, I noticed there were other Christians involved in similar things. And I remember in January of 2020, let's remember historically what January of 2020 was involved with. Just a couple months later, we would see something unleashed on the world that we had never heard of before. We were calling it coronavirus. And since then, COVID is a household word. We did not know anything about that in January of 2020. And when I say we, I'm talking about the general public. I saw so many Christian ministries of different denominations, different groups, different circles. They were all seemingly coming under the same burden, a burden to seek the face of God, a burden to have dedicated times of prayer. And I believe, and you can disagree with me if you want to, but I believe that the Holy Spirit was prompting people's hearts to begin seeking His face, knowing what was about to come just a few months later, and how much that we would need the Lord in those hours, and how the spiritual battle would be unleashed with the physical battle that came with COVID. As the years have gone on since then, as I have continued to reflect on these things, and my prayer time goes back over a decade, when that moment I was describing earlier, that goes way back before COVID and 2020 and all those kinds of things, way, way back. And so I understand that the Lord was changing my heart. As we open scripture, I want to read one verse from John 6:24. And this is what I begin my Prophetic Observer article with for the June issue. And it's a little bit unusual verse, so hang with me. I'll explain why I'm quoting this verse. It's John 6:24. When the people therefore saw that Jesus was not there, neither his disciples, they also took shipping and came to Capernaum, here's the key phrase at the very end of the verse, seeking for Jesus. Seeking for Jesus. Now, I get it. That seems like a weird verse to begin this discussion out of John chapter 6 with. It's one that you're not going to see on many people's list of memory verses. I've never seen this verse sewn on a throw pillow, and it's understandable because this verse does not stand alone. It's just a small part of a fabulous passage of scripture that describes one of Jesus' most famous miracles of all. I shared that verse with you, John 6:24, because it hits at the heart of what I want to share with you today, dear friend, on this special America 250 Headlines from the End Times episode. Now, why? Because I'm afraid that there are some conservative Christians who might be praying amiss, as James warns us about in James chapter 4, verse 3. And I believe that there are some conservative Christians who may be committing the same spiritual error that Jesus addresses in John chapter 6. Now, here's a big question for you, and it's a central question to what I'm sharing with you on today's episode. Why do we pray for revival in America? And if you're not American, you can substitute in your country. The same thing applies to you. So as the United States of America is celebrating its 250th birthday, there are many Christians who have fervently prayed for this nation. And I am equally burdened by the sin that's rotting America from within. You see, friends, I have loved ones who need to be saved. I see churches that are struggling to survive. I see Christians who aren't walking closely with the Lord like they once did. I see entire neighborhoods destroyed by sin. Even in my own hometown, even in the city that I live, I see neighborhoods destroyed by sin. Now, you add to that the sheer insanity and the unbridled brokenness that fills this nation because we are pursuing our own lusts. And it is a difficult burden to ponder these realities. You know, it is right to take these to God in prayer. I do pray for these kinds of things, and I will continue to pray over these kinds of things and for those people who need the Lord. I'm not knocking that kind of prayer. And I want to be upfront with you that I'm not saying it's useless to pray for revival or it's useless to seek God for a spiritual awakening. That's not what I'm saying. What I am really getting at today is that I'm concerned that there are some good Christians in the USA and around the world that are praying with the wrong motivation. We want wokeness to evaporate just like it was a bad dream. We want common sense to return to this land. We want illegal drugs off our streets. We want righteousness to reign. We want our children to be blessed with peace and prosperity. We want America to discover a new golden age of flourishing. So we pray for revival and we pray for spiritual awakening as a means to an end. Do you see what I'm saying? Do we crave the blessings more than the one who brings those blessings, more than the blesser himself? And how can we even tell what we desire more? I want to help you understand how you can discern these things, friends, and carefully ponder what I'm about to say in this next question. I believe that it helps to pull back the curtain on our desires. Now, here it is. This is what you need to ask yourself. If God answered all our prayers and America flourished like never before, no more drugs on the street, relationships repaired, churches filled to the brim, all these things that I've just talked about, if God answered every single one of those prayers and America flourished again like it never has before, would we still seek God? Or would we grow distracted by the blessings that we no longer are seeking the face of the one who gave those blessings, the blesser? In other words, is God worthy to be sought based solely on who he is, or do we seek him only for what he can do for us? Oh, friends, I understand these are some soul-searching questions. And Jesus called out the crowd in John chapter 6 for having a similar attitude. That's why I quoted that verse to you a few moments ago. Jesus knew that they wanted what he could give them more than they wanted him. And so his comment sent them into a tailspin and led to one of the saddest verses in all the gospel records. I'm going to share that with you momentarily. You see, in John chapter 6, we read about some people who had the right desire, but they had the wrong motivation. Let's go back to that curious verse that I quoted at the beginning. In John chapter 6, we read, as it opens near the Sea of Galilee, and Jesus and his disciples ascended a mountain, or perhaps just a local hill. There's many hills right around the region of the Sea of Galilee. And they were followed by a large crowd, according to the first three verses of John 6. And Jesus knew the people were getting hungry, but all the disciples could rustle up was a boy who brought 5 barley loaves and 2 small fish. That famous account is in verses 4-9 of John chapter 6. Well, Jesus took that small meal and he miraculously multiplied it to feed about 5,000 men, plus women and children who were there. The next handful of verses describe that, John 6, verses 8-13. Now, the people who saw this miracle said in verse 14, "This is of a truth that prophet that should come into the world." They were amazed. They were saying, "Yes, the prophet is here." And just as God provided manna and meat for his people in the wilderness through Moses, so too the Father provided bread and fish for his people in those Galilean hills through Jesus. The prophesied prophet like Moses was here. You see in Deuteronomy chapter 18, verses 15-19, let me repeat that. Deuteronomy 18, 15-19, God promises and prophesies that he would raise up a prophet like Moses. And the people recognized through this miracle, Jesus is showing that the prophet like Moses is here. Now, there's many other miracles that Jesus did. We're talking about John chapter 6. You could go back a few chapters to Jesus' first miracle in John chapter 2 at the wedding of Cana in Galilee, where he turned the water into wine, a mirror image of what Moses did in his first miracle. In Moses' first miracle, he turned the waters of the Nile into blood, and Jesus turned the water into wine. A symbol not of death and judgment as Moses' first miracle was, but with Jesus' first miracle, it's a sign of hope, of life, of a gift that can be given. And so we understand that Jesus is that prophet like Moses. And the crowd was not wrong in their estimation. You see, the Messiah was truly in their midst. But when the crowd wanted to make Jesus their king, as the verses clearly tell us, like in verse 15, he escaped alone to another mountain, all by himself. And that evening, his disciples, minus Jesus, sailed toward Capernaum, from one side of the Sea of Galilee up to the northern shore. The next day, the multitude realized that Jesus is gone. So they get in these boats and they cross from Tiberias to Capernaum. And at the end of verse 24, we see their proper desire. They had the right desire. They were seeking for Jesus. When they came to Capernaum, they were said, "Oh, Jesus, we were seeking for you." Their desire was fulfilled when they found him in Capernaum. Capernaum, by the way, was Jesus' base for ministry in and around Galilee. Their proper desire to seek Jesus had an improper motivation. How do we know that? We read on into the scriptures and understand exactly what Jesus says to them. Instead of greeting them warmly and saying, "Oh, guys, it's so great to see you. It's such a blessing that you came to where I am. I should have told you it was just my fault. It was a lack of communication." No, Jesus doesn't say anything like that. He doesn't even address them warmly here. He cuts to the chase, really. If you read verse 26, this is what Jesus told the crowd when they found him in Capernaum and acted like everything was great and happy. He said, "You seek me not because you saw the miracles." Jesus is speaking about the sign from heaven that he is the Messiah. He says, "You seek me not because you saw the miracles, but because you did eat of the loaves

They only sought him for what he could give them, not for who he was. And so he calls out their misplaced motives. You don't want me as the Messiah. You're not seeking me because of who I am. You're only seeking me because of what I can give you, because I can fill your empty stomach. And so Jesus told them, you need to seek out the eternal truths more than temporary treats in verse 27. And they responded with a question that many are asking today. What shall we do that we might work the works of God? Friends, this is an important question that all of us need to ask ourselves, and that many people in the world are wondering about today. Am I working the works of God? And Jesus says that there's only one way that you can do God's work. And I'll share that verse with you in just a second. And I believe that they wanted to know how they could get on God's good side so that they could get more blessings from God. Now, I wonder, is that what motivates some Christians to pray for America? Well, Jesus' reply spoke to their hearts. This is the work of God. Okay, he's about to tell us, this is what God wants us to do. This is the work of God, that you believe on him whom he has sent. John 6:29. By the way, that's a powerful verse to use in evangelism, friends. If somebody is living a works-based system, you can tell them, hey, Jesus tells us exactly the works that we need to do to be made right with God. It's in John 6:29. This is the work of God, that you believe on him whom he has sent. No amount of good works will ever make somebody right with God. Ephesians 2:8-9 is so very clear about that, friends. Only faith in Jesus can save us from our sins. Only faith in Jesus can make us right with God. We can't bargain with God to get something that we want from him. Please do not miss that phrase. We cannot bargain with God to get something that we want from him. I've heard numerous stories of people who prayed something like, God, if you get me out of this mess, I promise I'm never going to cuss again. I'm never going to drink again. I'm never going to steal again. Or whatever you want to put in there. More mature Christians may laugh at something like that, but do we, who consider ourselves to be more mature Christians, use that exact same motivation when we pray for this nation, when we pray for revival for our country? God, if you get my country out of this mess, then we will, and just fill in the blank. That's another soul-searching question that we need to ponder, dear friend. Now, let's get back to this main thought. Now that we have this biblical basis in John chapter 6, the product or the person, which is more important to you, dear friend? The crowd wanted the temporary blessings of bread, but Jesus wanted to give them an even greater blessing that lasts forever, a relationship with himself. And so that's why he tells the crowd, I am the bread of life. He that cometh to me shall never hunger, and he that believeth on me shall never thirst. But I said unto you that ye also have seen me and believe not. That's John chapter 6. Verses 35 and 36. What greater blessing is there in all the world than knowing Almighty God, the one who created us, the one who created all that exists? He invites us to walk with him in a close relationship. It's amazing to me to ponder the fact that the infinite creator calls to us finite beings. The Almighty God speaks to us, weak human beings. The Holy One, who dwells above all the earth, calls to us, unholy people. The All-Knowing calls to the unwise. Why would we desire temporary blessings over the greatest blessing of all, the Blesser, the one who brings the blessings? He alone satisfies the cravings of our soul. He is the greatest blessing ever. Sadly, many who heard Jesus teach in Capernaum synagogue that day turned away from him, away from the Blesser, away from the greatest blessing in all of creation. And this is one of the saddest verses in the Gospels. I told you a while back that I was going to share with you one of the saddest verses in all the Gospels. Here it is. It's John 6, verse 66. That's pretty easy to remember that reference, isn't it? John 6:66.
Sounds a lot like 6.

0: 6:6. Well, this is what the verse says. From that time, many of his disciples went back and walked no more with him. A sad, sad verse that we read in John 6, verse 66. The term disciple here does not refer to the 12 in this context, but to the multitude around them. Those who followed Jesus only for what he could give them decided to walk away when he pointed them to the person instead of the products. And friend, I've just shared my heart with you today. I know it's different tone than we usually take here on Headlines from the End Times. It's different than what I usually write in the Prophetic Observer newsletter, which I'm basing some of my comments on. And while I'm glad that many Christians are praying for the souls of Americans during this 250th anniversary year, I'm simultaneously burdened that we could crave the temporary societal and political products more than we crave Jesus. I pray that we would examine our motives and return to a place where we desire God for who he is, not for what he gives us. Let me leave you with this question that points us back to John 6:24 and the statement the crowd made. Why are you seeking for Jesus? They came to Jesus seeking him, but for all the wrong reasons. This is my prayer, and as we have said here at Southwest Radio Ministries for decades now, that God is still on the throne and prayer changes things. And I believe that God could do great and mighty things through prayer. I'm not limiting what God can do, but I'm wondering what is our heart motivation as we come before God. So I want to challenge you to seek God for who he is, not for what he can put in your pocket or put in your bank account or the answers to prayers that he can send you. He is worthy to be sought based on who he is. Now, before we close, I did not want to interrupt my message by giving you the phone number and website, but I do want to encourage you, connect with our ministry. We have lots of wonderful resources and information and ways that you can stay in touch with us. 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As I said, much of what I shared was based off of my June 2026 Prophetic Observer article. If you would like to get a copy of this particular Prophetic Observer, or perhaps you would like to do what many of our friends often do each month, request additional copies for a small fee to help us cover the printing and shipping costs. Maybe you want to distribute something like this at your local church. Give us a call today, and we'll be glad to get that sent out to you, as many copies as you would like to have. And don't forget all the special upcoming events, including our Israel Tour 2026. Space is filling up. We have a few slots available. We'd love for you to travel to Israel with us in 2026. Until next time, friends, I want to leave you with that encouragement we often say: God is still on the throne, and prayer changes things.
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2: 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This is Mark Ferguson. I've had a great week being with you. Hope that you've enjoyed time with me as we spend it together. 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At 10:30, Insight for Living. 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Then 11:30 for Love Worth Finding. 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Mike Cox takes you through the midday hours. 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
3: With us, the defendant in Charlie Kirk's killing told his roommate he wishes he hadn't done it. The day after Kirk was shot in the neck while speaking to a crowd at Utah Valley University, Tyler Robinson is charged with aggravated murder and has not yet entered a plea. He turned himself in a day after that September 10th shooting of Kirk. Ukrainian drones blasting Russia. Karen Chamas reports.
4: Ukraine has hit more Russian oil facilities as well as setting two oil tankers ablaze in the Sea of Azov. The drone strikes on oil infrastructure across Russia have triggered a fuel crisis with gasoline shortages and fuel rationing in multiple regions. The strikes come a day after President Donald Trump pledged to grant Ukraine a license to manufacture the Patriot air defense systems. A top Ukrainian official, meanwhile, cautioned that it could take a year or more for the country to produce Patriot interceptor missiles. I'm Karen Chemas.
3: News outlets asking a judge to sanction OpenAI in a copyright battle. Lisa Dwyer has the update in this report.
5: The New York Times, the Daily News, and other media outlets are asking a federal judge to impose sanctions on OpenAI, escalating a legal fight over copyright. The newspapers allege the ChatGPT maker is hiding evidence important to what could be a landmark copyright infringement trial over how OpenAI and its business partner Microsoft built their AI technologies using millions of news articles. At issue is whether AI chatbots are unfairly competing as an information source, siphoning off web traffic without doing the journalistic work it took to gather the news. I'm Lisa Dwyer.
3: This is SRN News.
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7: How like David is Jonah at that moment, where in David's magnificent psalm of repentance, Psalm 51, in his spirit of contrition, in his broken and contrite heart, he asked God to treat him according to his mercy and not according to his justice, and yet at the same time acknowledges that God would be perfectly right, perfectly just, and perfectly clear to bring the full judgment of his wrath upon David's own head. That's the posture of Jonah. That's the posture of all who come to repentance.
8: To receive mercy when we know we deserve justice, what a beautiful gift. This is the Friday edition of Renewing Your Mind, and thank you for joining us today. Yesterday, we began a study of the book of Jonah. You'll recall it was Jonah who fled from God's calling on his life. Or to be more accurate, he attempted to flee. Today, Dr. Sproul will continue our study of Jonah, but with the help of that great author of nautical fiction, Herman Melville. Within the pages of Moby Dick, Melville introduces us to Father Mapple, who reminds the sailors in the novel, and us, that there is nowhere to hide from an omnipresent God. Here's Dr. Sproul.
7: I think the greatest sermon ever preached on the book of Jonah was perhaps never really preached. The only time I heard it in the movies, and the preacher was Charles Lawton. He was in this movie delivering a sermon that was composed for a novel, not for a Sunday morning service. It's my favorite novel, of course, Moby Dick. In the opening chapters of that great work, we find Ishmael on the Sabbath day before he sets sail and joins Ahab for his pursuit of the great white whale. We find Ishmael roaming through the streets of New Bedford in search of the whaler's chapel. And he enters into the chapel that Sabbath morning, and the minister, Father Mapple, rises to the pulpit and delivers a sermon on the book of Jonah. Now, I'm going to do something I almost never do, and that is, rather than give my own exposition of Jonah or any other text that we might be working on, I'm going to ask your indulgence as I read for you today portions of that magnificent exposition that Melville gives us through the lips of his character, Father Mapple, of the Whaler's Chapel in New Bedford. We read in Melville's Moby Dick these words, where after Father Mapple has risen to the pulpit, he says, "Shipmates, this book," referring to the book of Jonah, "containing only four chapters, four yarns, is one of the smallest strands in the mighty cable of the scriptures. Yet what depths of the soul Jonah's deep sea lines sound. What a pregnant lesson to us is this prophet. What a noble thing is that canticle in the fish's belly. How billow-like and boisterously grand. We feel the flood surging over us. We sound with him to the kelpy bottom of the waters. Seaweed and all the slime of the sea is about us. But what is the lesson that the book of Jonah teaches? Shipmates, it's a two-stranded lesson, a lesson to us all as sinful men, and a lesson to me as a pilot of the living God. As sinful men, it is a lesson because it is the story of the sin, hard-heartedness, suddenly awakened fears, the swift punishment, repentance, prayers, and finally the deliverance and joy of Jonah." And then he goes on and tells of how Jonah encounters his difficulty because he has disobeyed God. And Father Mapple says, "With this sin of disobedience in him, Jonah still further flouts at God by seeking to flee from him. He thinks that a ship made by men will carry him into countries where God does not reign, but only the captains of this earth. He skulks about the wharves of Joppa and seeks a ship that is bound for Tarshish. There lurks perhaps a hitherto unheeded meaning here. By all accounts, Tarshish could have been no other city than the modern Cadiz. That's the opinion of learned men. And where is Cadiz, shipmates? Cadiz is in Spain, so far by water from Joppa as Jonah could possibly have sailed in those ancient days when the Atlantic was an almost unknown sea. See not then, shipmates, that Jonah sought to flee worldwide from God. Miserable man, oh, most contemptible and worthy of all scorn, with slouched hat and guilty eye, skulking from his God, prowling among the shipping like a vile burglar hastening to cross the seas, so disordered, self-condemning in his look, that had there been a policeman in those days, Jonah, on the mere suspicion of something wrong, would have been arrested before he touched a deck. How plainly he's a fugitive. No baggage, not a hat box, valise, or carpet bag, no friends accompanying him to the wharf with their audio. And at last, after much dodging search, he finds the Tarshish ship receiving the last items of her cargo. And as he steps on board to see its captain in the cabin, all the sailors for the moment desist from hoisting in the goods to mark the stranger's evil eye. Jonah sees this, but in vain he tries to look all ease and confidence. In vain essays his wretched smile. Strong intuitions of the man assure the mariners he can be no innocent. In their gamesome but still serious way, one whispers to the other, "Jack, he's robbed a widow. Or Joe, do you mark him? He's a bigamist. Or Harry, lad, I guess he's the adulterer that broke jail in old Gomorrah. Or belike one of the missing murderers from Sodom." Another runs to read the bill that's stuck against the spile upon the wharf to which the ship is moored, offering 500 gold coins for the apprehension of a parasite and containing a description of the person. He reads, then looks from Jonah to the bill, while all his sympathetic shipmates now crowd round about Jonah, prepare to lay their hands upon him. Frightened Jonah trembles. Summoning all his boldness to his face, only looks so much more the coward. He will not confess himself suspected, but that itself is strong suspicion, so he makes the best of it, and when the sailors find him not to be the man that is advertised, they let him pass, and he descends into the cabin. "Who's there?" cries the captain at his busy desk, hurriedly making out his papers for the customs. "Who's there?" Oh, how that harmless question mangles Jonah. For the instant, he almost turns to flee again. But he rallies. "I seek a passage in this ship to Tarshish. How soon sail ye, sir?" Thus far, the busy captain had not looked up to Jonah, though the man now stands before him, but no sooner does he hear that hollow voice than he darts a scrutinizing glance. "We sail with the next coming tide." "No sooner, sir?" "Soon enough for any honest man that goes a passenger." "Ha! Jonah, that's another stab." But he swiftly calls away the captain from that scent. "I'll sail with ye," he says, "the passage money. How much is it? I'll pay now." For it is particularly written, shipmates, as if it were a thing not to be overlooked in this history, that he paid the fare thereof before the craft did sail. And taken with the context, this is full of meaning. Now, Jonah's captain, shipmates, was one whose discernment detects crime in any, but whose cupidity exposes it only in the penniless. In this world, shipmates, sin that pays its way can travel freely and without a passport. Whereas virtue, if a pauper, is stopped at all frontiers. So Jonah's captain prepares to test the length of Jonah's purse ere he judge him openly. He charges him thrice the usual sum, and it's assented to. Then the captain knows that Jonah's a fugitive, but at the same time resolves to help a flight that paves its rear with gold. Yet when Jonah fairly takes out his purse, prudent suspicions still molest the captain. He rings every coin to find a counterfeit. "Not a forger anyway," he mutters. And Jonah is put down for his passage. "Point out my stateroom, sir," says Jonah now. "I'm travel weary and I need sleep." "Thou lookest like it," says the captain. "There's thy room." Jonah enters and would lock the door, but the lock contains no key. Hearing him foolishly fumbling there, the captain laughs lowly to himself and mutters something about the door of convex cells being never allowed to be locked from within. All dressed and dusty as he is, Jonah throws himself into his berth and finds the little stateroom ceiling almost resting on his forehead. The air is close, and Jonah gasps. Then in that contracted hole, sunk beneath the ship's waterline, Jonah feels the heralding presentiment of that stifling hour when the whale shall hold him in the smallest of his bowels wards. Screwed at its axis against the side, a swinging lamp slightly oscillates in Jonah's room, and the ship, heeling over towards the wharf with the weight of its last bales received, the lamp, flame and all, though in slight motion, still maintains a permanent obliquity with reference to the room. Though in truth infallibly straight itself, it has made obvious the false lying levels among which it hung. The lamp alarms and frightens Jonah as, lying in his berth, his tormented eyes roll round the place, then the thus far successful fugitive finds no refuge for his restless glance. But that contradiction in the lamp more and more appalls him. The floor, the ceiling, the side, they're all awry. "Oh, so my conscience hangs in me," he groans, "straight upward so it burns, but the chambers of my soul are all in crookedness." Now, like one who, after a night of drunken revelry, hies to his bed, still reeling, but with conscience yet pricking him as the plungings of the Roman racehorse, but so much the more strike his steel tags into him, as one who is in that miserable plight still turns and turns in giddy anguish, praying God for annihilation until the fit be past. And at last, amid the whirl of woe, he feels a deep stupor steals over him, as over the man who bleeds to death. For conscience is the wound, and there's nothing to staunch it. And so, after sore wrestling in his berth, Jonah's prodigy of ponderous misery drags him drowning down to sleep. And now the time of tide has come. The ship casts off her cables, and from the deserted wharf, the uncheered ship for Tarshish, all careening, glides out to sea. That ship, my friends, was the first of recorded smugglers. The contraband was Jonah. But the sea rebels. He will not bear the wicked burden. A dreadful storm comes on. The ship is like to break. But now, when the boatswain calls all hands to lighten her, when boxes, bales, and jars are clattering overboard, when the wind is shrieking and the men are yelling, and every plank thunders with trampling feet right over Jonah's head, in all this raging tumult, Jonah sleeps his hideous sleep. He sees no black sky and raging sea, feels not the reeling timbers, and little hears he or heeds he the far rush of the mighty whale, which even now with open mouth is cleaving the seas after him. Aye, shipmates, Jonah was gone down into the sides of the ship, a berth in the cabin as I have taken it, and was fast asleep. But the frightened master comes to him and shrieks in his dead ear, "What meanest thou, O sleeper? Arise!" And startled from his lethargy by that direful cry, Jonah staggers to his feet, and stumbling to the deck, grasps a shroud to look upon the sea. But at that moment he is sprung upon by a panther billow leaping over the bulwarks, and wave after wave leaps into the ship and find no speedy vent, roars foring aft until the mariners come nigh to drowning while still afloat. And ever as the white moon shows her affrighted face from the steep gullies and the blackness overhead, aghast Jonah sees the rearing bowsprit pointing high upward, but soon beat downward against toward the tormented deep. Terrors upon terrors run shouting through his soul. And in all his cringing attitudes, the God fugitive is now too plainly known. The sailors mark him. More and more certain grow their suspicions of him. And at last, fully to test the truth by referring the whole matter to high heaven, they fall to casting lots to see for whose cause this great tempest was upon them. The lot is Jonah's. That discovered, and then how furiously they mob him with their questions. What is thine occupation? Whence comest thou? Thy country? What people? But mark now, my shipmates, the behavior of poor Jonah. The eager mariners but ask him who he is and where he's from. whereas they not only receive an answer to these questions, but likewise another answer to a question not put by them. But the unsolicited answer is forced from Jonah by the hard hand of God that is upon him. "I am a Hebrew," he cries. And then, "I fear the Lord, the God of heaven, who hath made the sea and the dry land. Fear him, O Jonah." "Aye, well mightest thou fear the Lord God then." Straightway, he now goes on to make a full confession, whereupon the mariners became more and more appalled, but stiller pitiful, for when Jonah, not yet supplicating God for mercy, since he but too well knew the darkness of his deserts, when wretched Jonah cries out to them to take him and cast him forth into the sea, for he knew that for his sake this great tempest was upon him, they mercifully turn from him and seek by other means to save the ship. But all in vain. The indignant gale howls louder, and then with one hand raised invokingly to God, with the other they not unreluctantly lay hold of Jonah. And now behold Jonah, taken up as an anchor and dropped into the sea, when instantly an oily calmness floats from the east and the sea is still, as Jonah carries down the gale with him, leaving smooth water behind. He goes down in the whirling heart of such a masterless commotion that he scarce heeds the moment when he drops seething into the yawning jaws awaiting him. And the whale shoots to all his ivory teeth like so many white bolts upon his prison. And then Jonah prayed. But observe his prayer and learn a weighty lesson. For sinful as he is, Jonah does not weep and wail for direct deliverance. He feels that his dreadful punishment is just. He leaves all his deliverance to God, contenting himself with this, that in spite of all his pains and pangs, he will still look toward his holy temple. And here, shipmates, is true and faithful repentance, not clamorous for pardon, but grateful for punishment. And how pleasing to God was this conduct in Jonah is shown in the eventual deliverance of him from the sea and the whale. Shipmates, I do not place Jonah before you to be copied for his sin, but I do place him before you as a model of repentance. Sin not, but if you do, take heed to repent of it, like Jonah. Now, that's not the end of the sermon that was preached by Father Mapple in New Bedford. He goes on with some concluding remarks that I won't take the time to illustrate. But what I like about this rendition of Jonah from the pen of Herman Melville is that Melville takes an existential look at the story. He gets into the very skin of Jonah. He makes the text come alive. Oh, that's a bad thing to say, because the text already is alive. I should say that the text makes Melville come alive. But Melville, who had such a love affair with the sea and all things associated with sailing, identified with this human being who was a fugitive from God. Perhaps he was the model for Melville's own Redburn, who sought refuge in a far land. But it's obvious that he understood the heartbeat of Jonah and of those who would seek to flee from the presence of God. I commend to you the reading of the full text of this sermon from Herman Melville, as it is uttered through the lips of Father Mapple. And if you have the opportunity ever to see the film version of Moby Dick, you will take note of the portion of the sermon that is given on the screen by Charles Lutton. But more importantly, we should heed the advice of Father Mapple himself, that we emulate Jonah not in his sin, but in his spirit of penitence, which is marked foremost by his acknowledgement that his punishment is just. How like David is Jonah at that moment, where in David's magnificent psalm of repentance, Psalm 51, in his spirit of contrition, in his broken and contrite heart, he asked God to treat him according to his mercy and not according to his justice, and yet at the same time acknowledges that God would be perfectly right, perfectly just, and perfectly clear to bring the full judgment of his wrath upon David's own head. That's the posture of Jonah. That's the posture of all who come to repentance. In our time today, I didn't have the opportunity to complete Melville's rendition of Father Mapple's sermon on the book of Jonah. But I would like to read now its conclusion, as Father Mapple addresses his words not so much to the layperson as he does to the clergy. And so if there are any clergy who are listening to this, take heed. Father Mapple concludes his sermon with these words: "Finally, Jonah did the Almighty's bidding. And what was that, shipmates? It was to preach the truth to the face of falsehood. That was it. This, shipmates, is that other lesson, and woe to that pilot of the living God who slights it. Woe to him whom this world charms from gospel duty. Woe to him who seeks to pour oil upon the waters when God has brewed them into a gale. Woe to him who seeks to please rather than to appall. Woe to him whose good name is more to him than goodness. Woe to him who in this world courts not dishonor. Woe to him who would not be true, even though to be false were salvation. Yea, woe to him who, as the great pilot Paul has it, while preaching to others, is himself a castaway."
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10: 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Good morning, everybody. I'm Mike Cox, and I will be here until 3 o'clock today. And we're going to talk about some things happening this weekend on WHCB that we hope you will be able to enjoy. And some of our regular lineup as we go through the day today will be coming up as well. We have Insight for Living coming up in a bit, followed by SRN News and Creation Moments today at 11 o'clock.
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10: 91.5, the blessing. Meteorologist Mike Cox will be partly to mostly cloudy on this Friday. A good chance of scattered showers and storms at pretty much any time today. And the rain could be heavy at times if it goes over the same locations for a while. Flooding is possible. So we have a flood watch all the way to Sunday afternoon as we go into the weekend. We'll have a high today of 86. Showers and storms likely tonight with a low of 67. Cloudy skies tomorrow. Showers and storms as well with a high of 84. More of the same on Sunday. 91.

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1: When you relate to the Spirit of God, you're relating to one who has it all known, has it all understood. And his major role is to communicate that truth to you in bite-sized chunks that you can take and apply.
0: What exactly does the Holy Spirit do in the life of a believer? The answer may surprise you, because he's been working in ways you've never fully given him credit for. Today on Insight for Living, Chuck Swindoll walks us through four specific life-changing roles the Spirit plays from the moment of your salvation onward. He regenerates, he identifies, he seals, and he illuminates. And if you've ever wondered why Scripture suddenly comes alive, today's message holds the answer. Chuck titled his message, Getting Reacquainted with the Spirit of Power.
1: I've discovered when you get serious about spiritual things, you not only get serious about church, you get serious about God. Like, who is he? Who is he? And so we get to understanding more about God the Father and the Son. The Father plans our salvation, and God the Son implements the plan by going to the cross and dying for us. And God the Holy Spirit is empowering it, as we shall see. Let me show you. 1 Corinthians chapter 2, verse 6. Yet we do speak wisdom among those who are mature, a wisdom, however, not of this age, nor of the rulers of this age who are passing away. It is a divine wisdom that comes from his word. We speak, look at verse 7, God's wisdom. It's in a mystery. The hidden wisdom which God predestined before the ages to our glory. Is that great or what? Before there ever was the beginning of time, God planned the wisdom, the knowledge, the truth to live by. All of that arranged in the Godhead, all put together, all known, all ready to be delivered. And then man falls in the garden and his whole mind is changed, his heart is changed, his will is changed, and now you've got to permeate all of that. But the wisdom is there nevertheless. So we need divine help. Verse 10, for to us God revealed them, that's the truths of his word, the truths of his mind, God revealed them through the Spirit, capital S, that's the Holy Spirit. For the Spirit searches all things, even the bathos of God. He searches even the depths of God. Can you imagine what that's like? We hit the surface. We learn a little. Every once in a while, we're around someone highly intelligent, and we listen and we realize how much that person knows. Someone said that an education is going from an unawareness to awareness of your own ignorance. You become aware of the depth of information you don't know. When you relate to the Spirit of God, you're relating to one who has it all known, has it all understood, and his major role is to communicate that truth to you in bite-sized chunks that you can take and apply. That's his role. He reveals them to you. Look at verse 11. We can identify with this. Who among men knows the thoughts of a man except the spirit of the man which is in him? You know, right now I have thoughts that you don't know. And you have thoughts that I don't know, because they're only known by each one of us individually. Now look closely. Even so, the thoughts of God no one knows except the Spirit of God. Woo! How good is that? And he's not keeping it to himself. His role is to unveil that truth and to let you get a corner on it and begin to see it. It's called spiritual insight. Discernment. It becomes a filter system in this wicked, deceptive world where you're hit on all sides by the media, and you have to filter through that and come up with truth in the midst of a pile of error. That's the role of the Spirit. Verse 12, now we have received not the spirit of the world, but the Spirit who is from God. Why? So that we may know the things freely given to us by God. You know what? I have had people say to me, it doesn't matter that I know that much. Look, wait. If you're ever tempted to say that, zip it. Don't say that. If you really mean that, you're a prey to every cult that comes to your door. You don't care about knowing what you believe. You're ready for a fall. The enemy loves to hear you say that. The adversary feeds on that kind of thinking. I mean, if the Spirit of God exists for the single purpose of revealing God's truth, doesn't it make sense we need to know that truth? That's why you were bored in previous churches where the truth wasn't taught. That's why you came out of that false religion where you realized this is not doing good. This is toxic. This is hurting me. You weren't getting truth. Let me say at this moment, if you are grasping any of this information, it's because of the Spirit of God. I would add this. If you do not know the Lord, this information is dull and boring to you because you haven't the Spirit of God to make it meaningful to you. You can't see the Spirit because he's invisible. You can't know the work of the Spirit except in deep inner feelings, sometimes through conviction, sometimes through divine guilt that he may bring over sin in our lives. Occasionally, our conscience is troubled because we have grieved God in something we have done or said or even thought. That's the work of the Spirit within us, but we cannot see with these eyes because the Spirit of God, his work is not a tangible work. When you get truth, you're set free. You shall know the truth. And what? The truth will make you free. Yes. Freed from those things that once captured you and controlled you. We have received not the spirit of the world, but the Spirit who is from God, so that we may know the things freely given to us by God. Let's go further. Let's dig further into his role. When I did my study, I came up with about 30 to 35 things the Spirit of God does. You'll be happy to know we won't go through all 30 to 35 of them. But I'm going to spot maybe three, four of them that are important enough to underscore. Go from 1 Corinthians to Titus. Titus chapter 3. You get to the letters of Timothy. You go one further, one book further. The next letter is the one to Titus. 3:5. If you like taking notes, I've given you an outline that you can follow. I fill mine in every week in preparing, and so I've got mine all filled in, and it helps me because thoughts disentangle themselves over the lips and through the fingertips. As you write your thoughts down, you'll grasp them, even if you don't hang on to this very long. By just the writing down of those things, it will help you. One of the four that I want to mention is the Spirit regenerates. He regenerates. Verse 5. He saved us. This is a he referring to God the Father. God our Savior saved us, verse 5, not on the basis of deeds which we have done in righteousness, but according to his mercy, by the washing of, there's our word, regeneration and renewing by the Holy Spirit. What does that mean? It means when you and I were converted to Christ, regardless of our age, even though we may not have known anything about this, new life was given to us. If it were not for the Spirit's work, you and I would not know the new birth. 2 Corinthians 5:17, if anyone is in Christ, he is a new creation. Old things have passed away. All things have become new. You know why that's true? Because of the work of the Spirit. When you say, I trust in the Lord Jesus Christ as my own personal Savior, I've determined I can't get myself to heaven on my own good works. I believe the Savior died for me on the cross, and I will take that death on my behalf, and I will place my faith and trust in Him. At that moment of salvation, you're given new life. It's called the new birth. John 3, Jesus said to Nicodemus, you must be born anew. And then it goes on to explain it must be by the Spirit and water. And the Spirit He has in mind is the Holy Spirit. Now look at verse 5 again. He saved us, referring to God. God saved us not on the basis of deeds which we have done in righteousness, but according to His mercy by the washing of regeneration. Look at that. Even the renewing by the Holy Spirit, we could read it. At conversion, we are cleansed within all of those things that have been characterizing our lives, put in one general category, sin. That is cleansed, that is washed away. Thanks to the work of the Holy Spirit, He regenerates us at conversion. And many would teach from this, and perhaps it's correct, that there is a continual renewing of the Spirit throughout the life of the believer. When we confess our sins, He is faithful and just to cleanse us from our sins and from all unrighteousness. The work of the Spirit is in the cleansing work of our lives. Think of washing clothing, of washing your car, washing. Now, this is the inside of your life. Because He's invisible, He does His invisible work inside that part of us that no surgeon's scalpel can ever reach. The Word of God is alive and active and sharper than any two-edged sword, piercing to the division of soul and spirit. The Word of God penetrates to the very place that no one else can reach. And when He reaches you with new truth and new life, He cleanses you. He washes you. Generate is to begin. To regenerate is to begin again. You began at birth from your mother's womb. But there must be a regeneration for you to say you are now in the family of God. You are born anew. It's a second birth. It's a spiritual birth. So the first thing we name is He regenerates us. Now back to 1 Corinthians. Told you we'd be moving back and forth. So let's go from Titus back to 1 Corinthians 12. Here we are, verse 12 of chapter 12. You'll see the second of the four we're going to point out that the Spirit does. 1 Corinthians 12, verse 12, even as the body is one and yet has many members, and all the members of the body, though they are many, or one. Hold on. That sounds like a tongue twister. Think of your own body. It's made up of head, arms, legs, fingers, toes, organs, that part which is seen, that part which isn't seen. All of it makes up our anatomy. And it's made up of many parts, or it's called here many members, but it's one body. So also is the body of Christ. The universal family of God is called in Scripture the body of Christ. Now, where's the Spirit at work in this? Look at verse 13. For by one Spirit, we were all baptized into one body. Whether Jews or Greeks, slaves or free, we were all made to drink of that one and the same Spirit. What does that mean? Paul is teaching the body truth, that is, in the family of God, called a body, there are many, many people, called here members, many different functions carried about by many different ones, some gifted in one area, others gifted in others. Now, watch closely. How do we get this all amalgamated? How do we get all of this together? How does it become a unit? We have the Spirit to thank for that. Verse 13. For by one Spirit, we were all baptized into one body. But I'm a Jew, and I'm not a part of that Gentile. But he says, whether it be Jewish or Greeks, whether one be slave or free, the point is there is no status, there is no race, there is no separation. Regardless whether slaves are free, Jews or Greeks, we were all made to drink of one Spirit. This occurred at salvation. Because of the erroneous teaching regarding the baptism of the Holy Spirit, you will perhaps read some who teach that you need to pray for the baptism of the Holy Spirit. You need to pray that you'll be baptized in the Spirit. Never once are we commanded to be baptized. It happens to us. It happens within us, not because of what we decide, but part of coming to Christ includes the Spirit of God placing us into the body of Christ and also placing us into Christ himself. The original term bapto means to dip, literally to dip. And in ancient days, you would go to someone who would work with clothing, with fabric, who would dip a garment and would change the identity of the garment. You take a white garment and you dip it into scarlet dye, it comes out scarlet. You take a lost sinner and by the work of the Holy Spirit, dip that one, if you will, into the person and the work of Christ, the person comes out saved, born again. The work of the Spirit is to identify us with the body of Christ and with Christ himself. He baptizes us. You were born with certain colored eyes. You can pray all day and all night, and your eyes are going to still be that color. Some of you can't. Well, you put in contacts. That's not fair. Stay with my illustration. You got eyes that are originally that color. You're going to die with eyes that color. That's given to you. Baptism is like that. You have been placed into the body of Christ, and that is a marvelous permanent place to be. In fact, permanent reminds me of Ephesians chapter 1. So let's go there next. Some of you are saying, I'm getting tired of this. I'm saying, I don't care. Ephesians chapter 1. If it were all in one section of Scripture, I'd keep you in one section, but it isn't. So you've got to turn from one to another. I know it's hard work, but try turning those pages. Here,

There's another right here in Ephesians, and that's chapter 4, verse 30. Turn ahead to 4:30. Do not grieve the Holy Spirit of God, by whom you were sealed for the day of redemption. Another reference to this personal or permanent securing work of the Holy Spirit. Here we are, hearing the truth. We believe it. We become aware of the gospel. We trust in the Lord Jesus Christ. Watch closely. You were sealed for the day of redemption. So the Spirit of God seals us. What does that mean? That means we're His forever. A seal is a seal. A divine seal is a permanent seal. You have any idea how many people live their lives never sure of their salvation, praying that they will not lose what God has given them, or praying that they will not sin so badly that they will wake up one day and they'll be lost again? I have a great question for those who think like that. How bad is too bad that you have moved from saved to lost? No one can ever answer that, because there is no such thing as the loss of salvation. Salvation is a gift, and God doesn't take His gift back. We receive the gift, and as a result, we are born again, and we can never be unborn. Our children were born into our family. They have our nature. They have our blood. They even have our temperaments in many ways, because they're in the family. They'll never be not a part of our family, same as it is because of the Spirit of God who seals us. And now one more great, John chapter 16. John 16, verse 13. I happen to like stuff like this, but I know for some of you it's a bit of a chore. John 16, 13. Follow there with me. When He, referring to the Spirit of truth comes, He will guide you into all the truth. He will not speak on His own initiative, but whatever He hears, He will speak and will disclose to you what is to come. So there is the illuminating work of the Spirit. We have four of them now. Four. He regenerates. He baptizes or re-identifies us with Christ. He seals us, and He now, according to this verse, illumines us. See what it says? He guides you into all truth. Listen to me. When we began this message some time back, you did not know some of the things you now know. The reason you now know them is because of the work of the Spirit. He uses a gift that I may have, and He uses my voice and words that you can understand, but they sink in because of the work of the Spirit. Now you know why the person you bring with you who isn't saved and sits through a message like this, bored to tears, you know now why they're bored. They don't have the Spirit. To them, it's just a lot of gobbledygook. They're all concerned about when's that guy going to be through? When's he going to stop yelling? When is this going to be over? Why did I ever say I would come and sit in this meeting? You know why? They're not saved. Or they're walking in the flesh. But let's stay with the thought that they don't have the Spirit. It takes the Spirit to illuminate truth. That's why it's exciting for you. That's why when you get the truth, it changes the way you want to live, the way you want to respond to life. It changes your attitude. It changes your response to people that are difficult. You've begun to grasp the truth, and He has guided you into the truth. Let me give you three words that you need to remember. Revelation, inspiration, illumination. Revelation has to do with God giving His word. He reveals His word to a set number of people for about a 1,500-year period of time. In the days of the writing of the Bible, God revealed His word. Revelation has ceased. There is no more revealing of divine truth. I don't care what people tell you. I don't care how convinced others may be. When they say they heard from God last night, check and see what they had for supper. May have been a bad enchilada. Or they may have been awakened because of a dream and they thought that was God speaking. God no longer reveals divine truth. It's contained within the covers of this book. He reveals His truth. Inspiration. That has to do with the writing, the recording of the truth that God has revealed. That ceased.
Now, we may be inspired to write songs or inspired to write poetry or inspired to write

0: certain notes of encouragement. That's a different kind of inspiration. This inspiration has the word miracle connected to it. Theopneustos is the word. It means God breathing his word into human beings. And a select number of people took a stylus in their hand, and without error, they wrote the original manuscript of Scripture. That's called inspiration. That ceased. But illumination goes on to this very moment. Because we live in a land where there is every type and style and font and color and size text of the Bible, we tend to take it for granted. But you go to a country that doesn't have a Bible, oh, let me tell you, they'd love you to tear one page out and leave it with them. Why? Because it is like no other writing. It is the revealed, inspired, written word of God that will illumine them for life.
1: The Bible isn't just another book. It's the revealed, inspired truth of the living God. And the Holy Spirit makes it come alive in you every time you open it. Revelation has ceased. Inspiration has ceased. But illumination? That goes on right now, in your heart, in your circumstances, in your need. This is Insight for Living. 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Most of what our culture believes about heaven simply isn't in the Bible, and some of it could rob you of the hope that God intended for you to have. 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
4: A meteorologist, Mike Cox, will be partly to mostly cloudy on this Friday. A good chance of scattered showers and storms at pretty much any time today. And the rain could be heavy at times if it goes over the same locations for a while. Flooding is possible. So we have a flood watch all the way to Sunday afternoon. As we go into the weekend, we'll have a high day of 86. Showers and storms likely tonight with a low of 67. Cloudy skies tomorrow. Showers and storms as well with a high of 84. More of the same on Sunday.
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5: News. I'm John Scott. Lawyers for the man accused of killing Charlie Kirk plan to call a final witness as they try to raise doubts about the prosecution's case. A judge is deciding whether prosecutors have enough evidence to put Tyler Robinson on trial on a charge of aggravated murder. Kirk was killed as he spoke to a crowd at Utah Valley University on September 10th. Robinson charged with aggravated murder and has still not entered a plea. Democrats in Maine beginning a sprint to nominate a new candidate for a pivotal Senate seat. The drive began after Graham Plattner announced he's withdrawing from the race after a sexual assault allegation. Democrats need to pick a candidate to replace Plattner on the ballot by July 27th, less than 4 months before the nominee will face longtime Republican Susan Collins. A U.S. airport has been renamed today after the president. Correspondent Laura Winters with more in this report.
6: PBI, Palm Beach International, now DJT, Donald J. Trump International, son Eric Trump posting the audio from the control tower on his social media pages as he and family members arrive at 5 in the morning for the first flight, landing there under the new name.
7: Enter all aircraft, effective immediately. Palm Beach International Airport is officially President Donald J. Trump International Airport.
6: The new signs around the airport are up and the name change in effect on the airline websites that operate out of Palm Beach, Florida. Laura Winters reporting.
5: A major legal battle in Washington is continuing.
8: Olympic canoeist David Hurd has pleaded not guilty to a felony charge connected to damage at the Lincoln Memorial reflecting pool. Prosecutors say Hearn helped damage the recently renovated landmark. If convicted, he could face up to 10 years in prison. His next court appearance is scheduled for August. Willie Nelson, the White House.
5: This is SRN News.
9: 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We thank Don Johnson and all of the folks at Don Johnson Door Service for their underwriting the news here at WHCB, Bristol, Kingsport, Johnson City.
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12: One of the greatest questions in biology asks how a single fertilized cell divides into many different cells. Some become liver cells, skin cells, brain cells, and bone cells. This is the ultimate way of asking the question, where do babies come from? Human growth factor, a chemical produced by our body, is being studied to see if it is responsible for the development of all those different cells from a single cell. However, this is only one of 30 known chemicals that influence the development of new cells. Another powerful chemical, called GM-CSF for short, has now been synthesized as a drug and stimulates the development of white blood cells in the bone marrow. This drug has saved otherwise doomed patients who would have lost virtually all of their bone marrow by exposure to radiation. Nerve growth factor is another being studied as a possible treatment for Alzheimer's disease and for use in reattaching limbs. Do you notice where all these incredible chemicals come from? They don't come from laboratories staffed with the best brains in science. They are produced by our bodies. Science should stand in awe at the evident wisdom behind those chemical structures and the way they work. And that's one of the best arguments, that we were created by a wise and powerful creator, not by mindless chemical accidents.
13: 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And be sure to join us next time for another Creation Moment.
4: 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We have a much better chance of rain with thunderstorms moving throughout the course of today and tomorrow, pretty much all weekend long, actually. So be aware that there could be some pretty heavy rain this weekend. And if you're in a location that's seen a lot of heavy rain, even the past few days, headed into the weekend, be aware that flooding is a possibility. We have a flood watch up for the entire area until Sunday evening. So the possibilities are there for heavy rain to bring flooding and continual heavy rain to bring flooding in the area between pretty much now and the weekend. And we'll have temperatures in the mid-80s today, tomorrow, and Sunday, with low temperatures in the mid to upper 60s as we go through the weekend as well. But just be aware of the rain. It's not going to rain all the time, but when it does, it can be pretty heavy. So watch out for that and possible flooding this weekend. Here's the Baptist Bible Hour on WHCB.
14: Welcome to today's edition of the Baptist Bible Hour, a daily program proclaiming the sovereign grace of God. My name is James Kenneth. Thank you for joining us. 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

On today's program, Lasser Bradley Jr. will bring the concluding portion of a message titled God Leads Us Along, which is also based on a hymn by the same name. We have been looking into great hymns of the faith in recent programs on the Baptist Bible Hour, and I hope you're able to join us as we continue looking at these songs and these hymns that have shaped many of us over many years. We'll get started with today's message right after this.

Then the hymn writer says, though sorrows befall us and Satan oppose. Well, we do have a great enemy. 1 Peter 5:8 says, be sober, be vigilant, because your adversary, the devil, as a roaring lion, walketh about seeking whom he may devour. That's not put there to strike undue fear in your heart, but it is sobering to consider it, is it not? It certainly ought to capture our attention and say, if I've got an enemy who is so great, my adversary is the devil himself, and he is as a roaring lion, and he would like to devour me, I need to be alert. I need to attend to the things that God has given in his word as to how I am to resist the devil and to be able to stand in the armor that God has provided, which is described in detail in Ephesians chapter 6. We read earlier from Psalm 31 and the 15th verse. Let's go back to that psalm. Psalm 31, verse 7. I will be glad and rejoice in thy mercy, for thou hast considered my trouble. Thou hast known my soul in adversities, and hast not shut me up into the hand of the enemy. Thou hast set my feet in a large room. David frequently talked about his enemies. He had many of them. Satan is our great adversary, but sometimes that takes the form of family members, people who once were friends and turned their back on you, maybe somebody you work with. For a variety of reasons, people can become your enemy. And the psalmist expresses it. Lord, you've been good to me because you haven't shut me up to the hand of my enemies. And then it says in the 13th verse, for I have heard the slander of many. Fear was on every side while they took counsel together against me. They devised to take away my life. But I trusted in thee, O Lord. I said, thou art my God. Where do we go if you find that you have an enemy? It says, vengeance is mine, I will repay, saith the Lord. So he doesn't tell you to dig in and fight with hand-to-hand combat against your enemy. Or you try to outsmart your enemy and see what you can do to destroy them. That's not your prerogative. What did David do? I trusted in thee. I said, thou art my God. Yes, Satan will always oppose us. We have the world, the flesh, and the devil all in opposition, that against which we must stand. And when we consider the fact that we still have the old Adamic nature in us, we still have this flesh to deal with, we have an enemy within that can be our greatest difficulty. And then in the Roman letter, Romans chapter 8, verse 35, we read about some of the things that God's people encounter. The question is asked, who shall separate us from the love of Christ? Shall tribulation, or distress, or persecution, or famine, or nakedness, or peril, or sword? Those sorrows befall us. There can be many sorrows, deep grief experienced in the time of tribulation. Or when there's distress, there's just perplexity. We don't know where to turn and how to effectively deal with the situation that we encounter. Or persecution. Those in the early church suffered great persecution. Many were in prison. The Apostle Paul spent much time as a prisoner. All of the apostles, with the exception of John, were martyred. There are Christians being killed in various parts of the world today because of their testimony for Jesus Christ. Famine, nakedness, peril, sword, as it is written, for thy sake we are killed all the day long. We are counted as sheep for the slaughter. Nay, in all these things we are more than conquerors through him that loved us. Not going to be destroyed by it. You say, well, if some of them were martyred, were they not destroyed? Well, think about Stephen. He was stoned to death. But while he was dying, he looked up into heaven and saw Jesus, this time not seating on the right hand of the Father, but standing up ready to welcome him home. What a way to die.
They may have felt when they saw his limp body, they had indeed accomplished their purpose and conquered this man, but he went on to glory. Nothing can separate us from his love. For I am persuaded that neither death, nor life, nor angels, nor principalities, nor powers, nor things present, nor things to come, nor height, nor depth, nor any other creature shall be able to separate us from the love of God which is given us in Christ Jesus our Lord. Powers. Doesn't matter what power may oppose. It may be a powerful nation. It may be a powerful religious institution. It may be a powerful worldwide conspiracy, but no power can separate us from our God. For our times are in his hand. What a consolation. And then he says, away from the mire and away from the clay. In the mire, we find that we're unable to get a firm footing. You take a step, you want to get out of the mire. It's an uncomfortable place. It's a place that can be very harmful and destructive. But each time you take a step, instead of finding a solid rock, you find more mire, and it's sucking you down. The psalmist refers to it in Psalm 69, verse 1. Save me, O God, for the waters are coming under my soul. I sink in deep mire where there is no standing. I am coming to deep waters where the floods overflow me. You sometimes pray that with David. Lord, I'm sinking in the mire. Come to my rescue. I can't get out on my own. I've got to have your help. Verse 14, deliver me out of the mire and let me not sink. Let me be delivered from them that hate me and out of the deep waters. Verse 33, for the Lord heareth the poor and despiseth not his prisoners. God leads his children through afflictions, and God leads his children along. In shade green pastures, so rich and so sweet, God leads his dear children along. We're made to think of that wonderful psalm, the Lord is my shepherd, I shall not want. He maketh me to lie down in green pastures, he leadeth me beside the still waters. He restoreth my soul, he leadeth me in the paths of righteousness for his name's sake. What a pleasant scene comes to our mind. Shady green pastures. Place where sheep are comfortable and can be fed. Philip Keller, a pastor who was for 8 years a shepherd caring for sheep, writes in his book, A Shepherd Looks at Psalm 23, that sheep will not lie down unless they are free from fear. When they're alarmed, when they're troubled, they will not lie down in the green pastures. Fear is something that can beset us. There are many circumstances, things you may be dealing with at the present, things that you think about that could occur in the future, and it causes you to be afraid, and you fail to lie down and rest in the Lord. Sheep will not lie down unless they are free from friction with others. If one sheep is antagonizing another, if they are battling each other, they will not lie down. The Lord would have us labor for peace. Peace. Seek peace and ensue it. And they will not lie down when they are hungry. Sheep have to be fed. We are fed as his word is proclaimed, as his gospel is preached, as we read his word, and we're able then to lie down in the green pastures. Where the waters cool flow bathe the weary one's feet. Isn't it good to know that in spite of the fact we're sometimes in the night season, we're sometimes in the depths, the Lord brings us to another season where the water is refreshing.
The water's cool flow bathes your weary feet where you've been traveling on the hot, dusty sands. Isaiah chapter 66 verse 12 says, "For thus saith the Lord, behold, I will extend peace to her like a river, and the glory of the Gentiles like a flowing stream." The Little Miami River, such a beautiful stream. And sometimes you look at it and it's just, you can hardly tell the water is moving. Just peaceful. I will extend peace like a river. Sometimes on the mount where the sun shines so bright. Somebody might say today, well, I'm beginning to wonder if there is a mount. I've been in the valley so long. I've been in the low places so long. Now, let me assure you that you can't have a valley unless there's a mountain attached to it. So as you go through the valley, you come out on the other side, there is a high place. There is a mountain. In Ezekiel chapter 34, when the Lord was rebuking the shepherds that had failed to care for his flock and said that he would care for them, says in the 13th verse that I will bring them out from the people and gather them from the countries and bring them to their own land and feed them upon the mountains of Israel by the rivers and in all the inhabited places of the country. I will feed them in a good pasture, and upon the high mountains of Israel shall their fold be. There shall they lie in a good fold, and in a fat pasture shall they feed upon the mountains of Israel. So the mountains are connected with a happy time, a joyous time, a time of being blessed. Sometimes when you spend a good bit of your experience in the valley, you may tend to forget about the mountains. But I'm confident that every one of us today, if we think back just a bit, we think about some of those mountaintop experiences. Times when the Lord has been with us in a special way. And we just feel that he is there. Sometimes on the mount where the sun shines so bright. Malachi 4:2 says, "But unto you that fear my name shall the Son of Righteousness arise with healing in his wings. And ye shall go forth and grow up as calves of the stall." The Son of Righteousness, Jesus Christ. Think back a few years ago when I'd gone to Poland to preach. I'd had some good sessions, met with several people, and they were rejoicing in the good news of the gospel and the message of God's grace. And then I got the news early one morning that the car we had rented had broken down. And I was frustrated, to say the least. We'd had our plans for the day. We were going to travel a distance and meet some other people we had not previously met and be able to bring the message to them. And the first question to my mind, I've come this far, why would this be that I'm not going to be able to go anywhere today? But then the thought came to mind, my times are in his hands. God's in charge. If I'm going to pace the floor all day or sit around here and fret because my plans have been disrupted, that's not going to honor the Lord. And I just prayed, Lord, bless me to get into your word in a very special way. And I spent that entire day studying Psalm 119, reading it and rereading it, and I had a commentary on it that was excellent. I don't have words to describe the joy that I felt in my heart. Wasn't anybody with me during that time? I was there in a country far from home, and I could look down and see children playing on the playground. Periodically, I'd go down, and we couldn't communicate because I couldn't speak their language, they couldn't speak mine, but somehow we could gesture that we were friendly toward each other, and then I would go back up with my study. And when that day was finished, I said, Lord, this has been a day on the top of the mountain. It didn't start out that way. It seemed that everything was going wrong, but this time of fellowship with the Lord was so special.
And after the hymn writer describes these various experiences, he says, but all through the blood, all of God's children need the cleansing of the blood of Jesus Christ. Hebrews 9:22 says, without the shedding of blood, there is no remission. 1 John 1:7 says, the blood of Jesus Christ, his son, cleanseth us from all sin. Without the shedding of Christ's blood, without his sacrificial death, without his substitution, going to the cross, taking the place of those that were given to him by the Father, there would be no salvation. And all this other consideration of the way we travel would have really no meaning at all. But we've been purchased by the precious blood of Jesus Christ. He laid down his life and got what he paid for. And then the hymn says, and away up in glory, eternity's day, God leads his dear children along. 1 Thessalonians 4:17, then we which are alive and remain shall be caught up together with them in the clouds to meet the Lord in the air, and so shall we ever be with the Lord. So along the way, he leads us through the waters and through the floods. He leads us through the fire. He leads us through the valleys and up on the mountaintops, and days of joy and refreshment, and days where the Son of Righteousness smiles upon us and we feel his presence and say, oh, how good to know that the Lord is our Savior and that he is with us. And ultimately, we look to the end of the journey when he leads us on to that higher ground, catching us up in the air to be with him. And so shall we ever be. No more disruptions, no more dark days, no more valleys, no more disappointments, no more struggle with sin, no more enemies, but to be in the presence of Jesus Christ, basking in the sunlight of his love forever. That's the hope we have. Yes, he leads his sheep. He leads his own. In 1942, sometime after the death of George A. Young, who wrote this hymn, Haldor Lillenius, who was a hymn writer, a publisher of hymns, in fact, his most famous one is Wonderful Grace of Jesus, he decided to track down George Young's widow. He got an address in a small town, and driving there, he stopped at a gas station to ask for directions. When the attendant saw the address, he said, why, sir, that's the county poorhouse up the road about 3 miles. And mister, when I say poorhouse, I really mean poorhouse. Not knowing what to expect, Lillenius made his way there. He found Mrs. Young, a tiny elderly woman in surroundings that were far from pleasant. However, she radiated the joy of the Lord and spoke of how he had guided her and her husband for many years. Then she exclaimed, God led me here, and I'm so glad he did. You know, about every month, someone comes into this place to spend the rest of their days, and many of them don't know my Jesus. I'm having the time of my life introducing them. Isn't it wonderful how God leads? God leads his dear children along.

God Leads Us Along. That has been the title of today's message from Lasaire Bradley Jr. and the Baptist Bible Hour. 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And that does conclude our time for today. Thanks so much for listening. I pray that the message has enriched your life. Be sure to listen again next time to another message of God's sovereign grace. And until then, may the Lord richly bless you and keep you and make his face shine upon you and give you peace.

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0: the blessing weather. I'm meteorologist Mike Cox. It'll be partly to mostly cloudy on this Friday. A good chance of scattered showers and storms at pretty much any time today. And the rain could be heavy at times if it goes over the same locations for a while. Flooding is possible. So we have a flood watch all the way to Sunday afternoon. As we go into the weekend, we'll have a high today of 86, showers and storms likely tonight with a low of 67, cloudy skies tomorrow, showers and storms as well with a high of 84, more of the same on Sunday.
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4: Sometimes we as God's people go through darkness, and we just don't seem to be able to make sense of anything. Now, we've listened to our preaching. We've learned our little formulas. We've written down our promises. And just about the time we have it all figured out, we are plunged into deep perplexity and despair. What do you do when the lights go out?
3: Welcome to Love Worth Finding. You know, sometimes darkness falls upon even the most devout believer. We experience deep perplexity, even despair, and we may not know why. But as pastor, teacher, and author Adrian Rogers said, sometimes we may not know why in order that we might know who. What can we do when the lights go out? How can we remain faithful to God and honor Him in the midst of darkness? If you have your Bible, turn to Isaiah chapter 50. We'll begin in verse 10, as Adrian Rogers reveals the discipline of darkness.
4: Sometimes we as God's people go through darkness. Sometimes we can't see ahead. Sometimes nothing seems to make sense. Maybe we have a wayward child. Maybe there's been a financial reversal. Maybe there is a broken fellowship. And we just don't seem to be able to make sense of anything. Now, we've listened to our preaching. We've studied our lessons. We've learned our little formulas. We've written down our promises. And just about the time we have it all figured out, we are plunged into deep perplexity and despair. I suppose a question that pastors are asked more than any other question is this: why? Pastor, tell me, why should such a precious little girl die at such an early age? Pastor, tell me why I could not carry this baby to turn. Pastor, tell me why my wife has treated me this way and walked away from a perfectly wonderful marriage and her children. Tell me, Pastor, why? Well, after preaching for a long time, I found out that why is not our question. God has the answer to that. How is the important thing to us? How are we going to react? What do we do when the lights go out? When nothing seems to make sense? Well, you know, we feel like we could bear up under almost anything if we just knew why. But when we're suffering and it doesn't make sense, then that's hard. Well, our scripture today is a wonderful, wonderful scripture. And I pray God He'll write it upon your heart. Isaiah chapter 50, beginning in verse 10. Who is among you that feareth the Lord, that obeyeth the voice of His servant? Now, let's just stop right there. We would say if somebody's fearing God and obeying God's servants, we would think they would be walking in the light, wouldn't we? We would say, well, the next step is that they'll be walking in the light. But listen to it. Who is among you that feareth the Lord, that obeyeth the voice of His servant, that walketh in darkness and hath no light? Let him trust in the name of the Lord and stay upon His God. Behold, all ye that kindle a fire, that compass yourselves about with sparks, walk in the light of your fire and in the sparks that ye have kindled, this shall ye have of mine hand, ye shall lie down in sorrow. Now, here's the question. What do you do when the lights go out? What is the discipline of darkness? Well, I want to give you some propositions. Number one, those of greatest devotion may know the deepest darkness. Those of greatest devotion may know the deepest darkness. Now, if you look at verse 10 again, you're going to find out that God is not talking to someone who has wandered far away from home and needs to come home, as we've just heard. We're talking about someone who fears the Lord. That doesn't mean he cringes at the idea of God. Fear is love on its knees. It is a reverential awe for Almighty God. A person who has great respect and reverence for God and who obeys the voice of God's servant when the word of God is preached, he says, yes, Lord, I will obey you. And yet, he seems to walk in darkness. Now, there's no fine print in the contract. And I want to tell you, if you're considering becoming a Christian, it is not all sweetness and light. Sometimes I think we overpromise in order to somehow get people to come to the Lord Jesus Christ. There is a distorted idea that if you become a Christian, it will be all joy and all light and all sweetness and just roses all through life. There'll be no sickness, there'll be no sorrow. We're just going to go through life in an ever-ascending scale of health and success, and then we're going to die at a serene old age and then have a glorious exit and go to heaven. Be nice if it happens that way, but folks, it generally does not. It generally does not. There's no need to deny it. There are thousands of saints that fear God and obey God who are walking in darkness. Now, as we study the Bible, we're going to find out that was true of the Bible saints. For example, Job. The Bible says Job was an upright, a perfect man. He feared God, and yet Job was in darkness. Put in your margin, Job 19, verse 8. Job said, He hath fenced up my way that I cannot pass. Modern English, he's headed me off at the pass. And he hath set darkness in my paths. Who has done that? God has done that. God set darkness in the path of good old Job. And Job said, Lord, I just don't understand this. I was reading about Habakkuk, the prophet. Habakkuk went to God, wanted to get some answers, things that he could understand. Habakkuk chapter 1 and verse 2, he says, O Lord, how long shall I cry, and thou wilt not hear? Even cry out unto thee of violence, but thou wilt not save. Habakkuk says, God, I have stained heaven with my prayers. Where are you, God? God, it doesn't make sense. I read in the Bible about John the Baptist. Was John the Baptist a great man? You better believe it. Jesus said there was not a greater born of woman than John the Baptist. And yet John the Baptist got down in a dungeon, and he's in darkness, and he can't understand. He got so perplexed, he even sent messengers to ask of Jesus, are you really the Messiah? Are you really? Or should we look for somebody else? Now, that's not a bad man who was saying that. That was a good man, a man who was deeply perplexed. I read about the Apostle Paul. Not a greater Christian ever lived than the Apostle Paul. The Apostle Paul said in 2 Corinthians chapter 4, verse 8, we are perplexed. You say, oh, Paul, come on, man, you must be backslidden. No, he wasn't backslidden. He wasn't backslidden at all. He said, we're perplexed and troubled on every side, yet not distressed. We're perplexed, but not in despair. Paul knew that darkness need not put him in despair. I'll tell you something else. If you read outside the Bible, just read the biographies, the history of the great saints, there's not a one of them, or hardly a one of them, that does not speak sometime of what we call the dark night of the soul, when they have gone through darkness and despair. Now, we're talking about a man who fears the Lord, who obeys God. If you're in darkness right now, if you're plunged into darkness, if things don't make sense to you, that does not mean that you have sinned or you're out of the will of God. Remember our proposition that those of greatest devotion may know the deepest darkness. Now, let me give you another proposition. Number two, the faith that is born in the light is often developed in the dark. May I ask you a question? When have you grown the most spiritually? When it was all sunlight and roses? Or when there was darkness and difficulty and despair and heartache and tears? Are not those the times in the darkness that you've grown the most? Faith like film is developed in the darkness. Let me give you the names of three men named John and see what happened to these men when they were in darkness. For example, one is John Milton, who was blind. John Milton, in the darkness of his blindness, wrote one of the greatest books ever written, Paradise Lost. Another was John Bunyan, who was put in Bedford Prison and suffered there and languished there in darkness and despair in many ways. But John Bunyan, in this time of darkness, wrote Pilgrim's Progress, again, a book that has blessed the world. Another man named John was on the island of Patmos, exiled on the island of Patmos for the testimony of Jesus Christ. That John there wrote the book of the Revelation. I'm telling you, folks, there's faith that is developed in the darkness. Now, God wants to develop your faith. A wise man said, never doubt in the dark what you've learned in the light. Your faith, born in the light, grows in the dark. By the way, the test of your character is what you do in the dark. Now, how does God develop our faith in darkness? Well, look again at verse 10, and it tells you to do two things if you're in darkness. Look right now at verse 10. Who is among you that feareth the Lord, that obeyeth the voice of his servant, that walketh in darkness and hath no light? And here's what he tells you to do. Let him trust in the name of the Lord and stay upon his God. Let him trust in the name of the Lord and stay upon his God. Number one, look to the Lord. Trust in the Lord. Warren Wiersbe said, we live by promises, not by explanations. That is tremendous wisdom. We live by promises, not by explanations. Don't demand that God explain something to you. Just stay on his word. Just because it doesn't make sense to you doesn't mean it doesn't make sense. Just because it doesn't make sense to you now does not mean it will not make sense to you later on. Another great man of yesteryear, Thomas Watson, said, where reason cannot wade, faith must swim. Just trust God. Just keep on trusting. Just keep on obeying God. Now, if you're praying and darkness comes, don't stop praying. Just keep on praying, even when you don't feel like praying. As I've said, don't bring to God the brass of your emotions. Come even in the darkness with both hands filled with the incense of His worth and just keep on praying. If you've been witnessing and darkness comes and nothing seems to make sense to you, don't stop witnessing. Just keep on witnessing. If you've been giving, you've been a tither, and now everything goes upside down and you lose your job and everything seems to be wiped out, don't stop tithing. Just keep on tithing. If you are a wife and you've been trying to win your unsaved husband to Jesus and he seems to get meaner and meaner and more difficulty comes, just keep on loving him. Just keep on submitting. If you've been praising God and then everything seems to go wrong, don't stop praising. Just keep on praising. When you don't understand and when you don't feel like it, lift your hands by faith and praise Him. Trust Him. Trust Him. Look to the Lord and then lean on the Lord. Look again in this verse. It says, let him stay upon his God. Now that word stay is the word that is used, it's the root of the word that is used in the 23rd Psalm when it says, thy rod and thy staff, they comfort me. A staff was something the shepherd would stay upon, that he would lean upon. Stay upon God. When you're in the dark, you don't need an explanation, you need God. Stay upon God. Lean upon God. Listen to me. It is better to be in a dark valley leaning on God than on a sunlit peak without Him. Just stay upon your God. As a matter of fact, sometimes we may not know why in order that we might know who. Sometimes God removes all the answers to give us Himself. There's a great gospel song. You know it when answers are not enough. There's Jesus. For example, David.

I will fear no evil, for thou art with me. He's not talking about God now. He's talking to God. I mean, he's having a relationship with God that he could not have had in the light. Just stay upon God. Standing somewhere in the shadows, you're going to find Jesus. This is what God's taught in the book of Job. Job said, God, you've headed me off at the pass. You've sent darkness into my path. God, you owe me some answers. Job says, I wish I could see you and talk with you. It's almost like, God, I'd like to bring you into court. Where are you, God? God, you owe me some answers. The book of Job ends with Job never ever understanding. You understand what happened to Job because you read the book of Job. But Job didn't have the book of Job when Job was going through all that darkness. But at the end, he says, though he slay me, yet will I trust him. And Job discovered what I want you to discover, that a relationship is more important than a reason. When you don't have the reason, you just have God. You're walking in darkness. Let him trust in the name of the Lord. And let him lean upon his God. Now, you say, Adrian, I'm not in darkness. Well, just hold on. Just wait a while. This is some good medicine to keep on the shelf. And there will come a time when you will find out that not only is God necessary, you find out that God is enough. That God is enough. Now, here's a third proposition. Some things are seen in the dark that cannot be seen in the light. You're going to understand some things in the darkness that you would never have understood in the light. Now, you're in verses 10 and 11. Just back up to verses 3 and 4 and notice what he says here. God says, I clothe the heavens with blackness. See, it's God who sends the darkness. I clothe the heavens with blackness and make sackcloth their covering. Sackcloth is just dark cloth. God says, I've just pulled a veil over the sun. The Lord hath given me the tongue of the learned, that I should know how to speak a word in season to him that is weary. He waketh morning by morning. He waketh mine ear to hear as the learned. Well, what does all of that mean? You're going to wake up and you're going to realize that in the darkness you were learning some things. There are some treasures of darkness. Now, when the Bible uses darkness, sometimes the Bible uses darkness as a symbol of evil. But sometimes the Bible uses darkness as a symbol of perplexity and the treasures in darkness. If you were to go backward to Isaiah chapter 45 and verse 3, you would find out that God is speaking to a Persian king named Cyrus. And God said to Cyrus, I will give thee the treasures of darkness. Think of that. The treasures of darkness. There are some things that are seen in the dark. Treasures that cannot be seen in the light. For example, have you ever heard anybody say the stars are out tonight? Friend, they're out in the daytime. The stars do not go away in the daytime. You just don't see them in the daytime. The only time you can see the stars is at night. And the stars are there to praise the Lord. But you would never have a star to praise God if it weren't for darkness. Those stars that are there like a chandelier on the velvet blackness of night. Those stars are there, and you could not see the stars were it not for the darkness. Now, in the light, we see that which is near. But in the dark, we see that which is far away. In the light, we may see more clearly. But in the night, we see further. There's just certain things that you see in the darkness that you can't see in the daytime. You may think your brightest thoughts in the daytime, but you will think your deepest thoughts in the nighttime. In the times of darkness, there are going to be certain treasures of darkness. There are things that are seen in the dark that you will never see in the light. Let me give you another proposition now. If these things are true, then it is better for you to be leaning on God in the darkness than standing alone in your man-made light. It is better for you to be

0: leaning on God in the darkness than standing alone in man-made light. Now look in verse 11. Behold, all ye that kindle a fire, that compass yourselves about with sparks, walk in the light of your fire, underscore this, of your fire, and in the sparks that ye have kindled. This shall ye have of mine hand, ye shall lie down in sorrow. Now, one of the great dangers of darkness is that you may be tempted to light your own fire. Now, remember that if this darkness comes to you and you are fearing God and obeying God, and then the darkness comes, that means that darkness has been ordained of God. Remember what verse 3 says of this chapter? God says, I clothe the heavens with blackness. That is, the darkness is ordained of God. Now, don't ever get the idea that darkness can chase away light. If you're in a lighted room, you can't open the door and let in the dark. No, no. The light always chases away the dark. The dark can never chase away the light. The only way, therefore, that darkness can come is what? For light to be removed. So if the light has been removed, that means that God in His sovereignty has allowed you to be in the darkness. That God has a reason for you to be in the darkness. It is God who has clothed the heavens with sackcloth. It is God who's done that. Now, if God has done that, don't you be so foolish as to light your own fire. When you light your own fire, you're going to get into difficulty because you're going to try to undo what God has done. Now, the sad thing about the man-made fire is it is deceptive. If you walk in the light of the fire, the sparks that you've kindled, you're not going to have a sure guide. It's kind of like taking your flashlight and going out at midnight and looking at a sundial to see what time it is. You see, God says if you do this when you're in darkness, if you light your own fire, this will you have of mine hand, God says, you're going to lie down in sorrow. You're asking for it. You're going to have great difficulty when you, in a time of God-ordained darkness, light your own fire.
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4: There may be more, but I know of at least two things that no honest person could ever boast about: modesty and humility. 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Instead, he boasted about the Lord Jesus Christ. He boasted about the gospel, about grace, and about his own suffering, since it magnified the strength of Christ in his life. 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

0: What's really happening when someone's baptized? Is it just a symbol, or is it something far deeper? And what's the difference between water baptism and the baptism of the Holy Spirit? Welcome to Through the Bible. I'm Steve Schwetz, and in this study, Dr. J. Vernon McGee is going to take us to Matthew chapter 3, where we'll explore the baptism of Jesus and uncover the answers to these important questions. And then in chapter 4, we're going to step into the wilderness and watch as Jesus faces and defeats Satan's temptation. Many of you remember how Dr. McGee often opened his studies by reading letters from listeners, stories of salvation, transformed lives, and sometimes a bit of humor. Well, as we carry on that tradition and continue reading your letters, we occasionally like to share some of those original readings with you as well. So let's enjoy one now. Here's Dr. McGee.
1: Listen to this letter here that comes to us from Decatur, Georgia. It says, when WAEC began broadcasting with Christian music about 5 years ago, I really liked some of the music, which did not sound religious. I did not like you, however. I was willing to learn something about the Bible, but I didn't like the way you would be in the Old Testament and then go dragging something in from the New Testament. I didn't understand then that Jesus is the Word of God made flesh and is all through the Old Testament writings. At the time, you sounded like a poor old drawling so-and-so who didn't know any better than to believe that the Bible was really true. I felt sorry for you. You reminded me of Herman Talmadge. I kept listening to you, though. And he goes on to say that it was through this ministry that he's come now to a saving knowledge of God. The Spirit of God, he said, led me to the truth. The Father led me to Jesus, the Anointed, the Son of God, first begotten from the dead. And we rejoice, by the way, in that.
0: Well, that certainly shows Dr. McGee's sense of humor, doesn't it? And God's too. And even more, it reminds us just how much God loves us. Let's pray. Heavenly Father, thank you for the privilege of hearing more about your Son, Jesus Christ. And we ask that you'd take what we hear and then use it to shape our hearts and strengthen our faith. And for those who don't yet know you, Lord, stir conviction in their spirits and reveal yourself through your word today. And lead them to trust what they maybe are already beginning to see as true. In Jesus' name, amen. Now here's our study of Matthew 3 on Through the Bible with Dr. J. Vernon McGee.
1: Now we come today to this third chapter of Matthew, and we put in at verse 10, we are looking at John the Baptist. As he began his ministry and he introduced the Lord Jesus, he introduced him as the King, and he's the one that makes the announcement that he is present. I put in it, verse 10. And now also the axe is laid unto the root of the trees. Therefore every tree which bringeth not forth good fruit is hewn down and cast into the fire. Great deal is said in the New Testament about fruit bearing. Now, fruit bearing is the result of having the right kind of a tree. You see, only a fruit tree can produce fruit. And now he talks here about the fact the axe is put to the root of the tree. Why? Because it's not bearing fruit. Now, an apple tree will bear apples. Plum tree will bear plums. But when an apple tree bears thorns, it's not an apple tree. It's to be cut down. The root and the fruit go together, by the way, because it has to have the right kind of a root to bear the right kind of fruit. And so that is what he's saying here. The wrong kind of tree is going to be taken down. Now listen to him in verse 11. I indeed baptize you with water unto repentance. But he that cometh after me is mightier than I, whose shoes I'm not worthy to bear. He shall baptize you with the Holy Ghost and with fire. Now I'd like to spend a moment here. He says, I baptize with water. But he's coming, and when he comes, he'll baptize you with the Holy Ghost and with fire. Now, that "and" there is already over 1,900 years long. We're living in the age of the Holy Spirit. He's baptized us with the Holy Spirit. Now, fire is the second coming, and that's judgment. That distinction needs to be made. Somebody says, well, I thought on the day of Pentecost and the Holy Spirit came, that that was fire too, because it says that the tongues of fire sat on them. Oh, my friend, you ought to read it again. It says, like as fire. And it was like the sound of a rushing mighty wind. Wasn't. It was the coming of the Holy Spirit. But the thing is that there was something to appeal to the eye gate, the fire, to the ear gate, the sound of a rushing mighty wind. So that when the Holy Spirit came, that was not the fulfillment of the baptism of fire. That takes place at his second coming. And you and I are living today in the age of the Holy Spirit. And the Holy Spirit comes upon every believer, not just some. Every believer is baptized by the Holy Spirit. That means he's identified with the body of Christ. He's part of the body of Christ. And that's one of the great truths of the Word of God. Now let me continue to read. It says, whose fan is in his hand, he will thoroughly purge his floor and gather his wheat into the garner, but he will burn up the chaff with unquenchable fire. Then cometh Jesus from Galilee to Jordan unto John to be baptized of him. This is remarkable. And we're going to ask this question and try to answer it. Why was Jesus baptized? I hope we can see that here. Will you notice? But John forbade him, saying, I have need to be baptized of thee, and comest thou to me? And Jesus answering said unto him, suffer it to be so now, for thus it becometh us to fulfill all righteousness. Then he suffered him. Now, what is the answer to the question, why was Jesus baptized? And I'd like to ask you that question, why was he baptized? Now, there may be several answers, but I think the primary reason is given right here. The Lord Jesus said it is essential for the fulfillment of righteousness. He's identifying himself here completely with sinful mankind. The prophet had written, he's numbered with the transgressors. Here is a king that comes down, and he's identified with his subjects. And I believe that that is the purpose of the baptism of the Lord Jesus, for the baptism means actually identification. And this is a coming down and identifying of himself here with them. He was baptized, I think, for that reason. And that, I think, is so important for us. Now, notice this again. The reason that Jesus was baptized, it's not to set us an example. It's not a pattern. Christ was holy. He did not need to repent. I do. He was holy, harmless, and undefiled, and separate from sinners. He completely identified himself with humanity, the race of mankind. He was numbered with the transgressors. Now will you notice, his death was a baptism. You remember he said to James and John when they wanted the place next to him, are you able to be baptized with the baptism that I'm baptized with? His death was a baptism. He entered into death for you and me. And then the third reason, he was set aside for his office as priest. The Holy Spirit came upon him here for this ministry. Everything that he did it by the power of the Holy Spirit. He was made sin for us who knew no sin. There was sin on him, but there was no sin in him. My sin was put on him, not in him. That's important. And therefore, you and I are saved by being identified now with him. He identified himself with us in baptism, and Peter says we're saved by baptism. What? By being identified with the Lord Jesus. And that's what it means to be saved. What does it mean? Well, to be in Christ. How do you get in Christ? By the baptism of the Holy Spirit. And I believe in baptism. And I think that we're to be baptized to declare that I am identified with Christ, him that cometh to me, I will in no wise cast out. We today must recognize that we have to be identified with him. And that is done by the Holy Spirit. And our baptism tells that out. An old salt one time said to a young sailor in trying to get him to accept Christ and be baptized, he says, young man, it's duty or mutiny. And when you come to Christ, friends, you be baptized because it's a duty. And if not, it's a mutiny. This is a tremendous thing. And I feel like this is something that we needed to elaborate on a little, because this subject of baptism needs to be lifted out of the realm of constantly arguing and talking about it, and to get to the high and lofty plane of where today we are going to stand for him. We need to come out and stand for Christ in a very wonderful way. Suffer it to be so now, for thus it becometh us to fulfill all righteousness. He identifies himself. And then John suffered him. Now verse 16, and Jesus, when he was baptized, went up straightway out of the water, and lo, the heavens were opened unto him, and he saw the Spirit of God descending like a dove and lighting upon him. And lo, a voice from heaven saying, this is my beloved Son, in whom I am well pleased. And by the way, John teaches the Trinity. You have here the Lord Jesus, and the Spirit of God descends upon him like a dove. And then a voice from heaven, the Father says, this is my beloved Son, in whom I am well pleased. Now he is identified with his people. What a king. Oh, what a king he is. Now that brings us to chapter 4 here. And when we come to chapter 4, we have the temptation of Jesus in the wilderness. You see immediately this one who's identified with us now by baptism, he has come down here, and now he came, and his birth, he's identified with us as he grew up, as any other child would. But he's wholly harmless, undefiled, separate from sinners. But in his baptism, he identifies himself for me. And my sin was put on him, not in him. Now, will you notice, we find here that he's being tested. The question now is, is this king able to withstand a test? Is he able to overcome? And I want to deal with a very important question here. I think probably we better deal with it first. And I think that as we look at the temptation, this might become clear. I trust it will become clear. Now, what do you mean by the temptation of Jesus? Well, temptation is a word that really has a twofold meaning. First of all, it can mean to incite or entice to evil, that is to seduce. There is something in the individual that causes him to yield. The Lord Jesus said, the prince of this world cometh, and he hath nothing in me. Well, you see, that wasn't true of Jesus. There is something in me that causes me to yield, you see. And he was separate from sinners. So the temptation had to be different than which would come to me and cause me to fall. It had to be much greater for him. Now, the word temptation means to test. We're told, as we saw in Genesis, God did tempt Abraham. Now, God tested Abraham's faith, and God does not tempt man with evil. James says that in James 1:13, and God never does that. Now, he's going to be tested, and it's going to be a real test. And the question arises, could Jesus have fallen? I want to answer that with a very emphatic no. He could not have fallen. Oh, I hear some strange things today on radio, and I guess that's what some of you are thinking when you hear me. But there are a lot of strange things today that are being said from pulpits, a lot of strange things. May I say to you that if Jesus could have fallen, then you and I do not have a sure Savior at all. Then somebody says to me, well, then, if he couldn't have fallen, Was this temptation a legitimate and genuine temptation? Well, may I say to you, his temptation was greater than any that you and I have ever had. They'd get out a new model Chevrolet or a new model Ford, and I better bring that in and probably say a new model Dodge. And they're tested to prove they can stand the test. You see, a genuine diamond is tested to prove that it's perfect, not to show that it's a phony. And the Lord Jesus was tested to demonstrate that he's exactly who he claimed to be. I remember as a boy, and I must tell this little story, when I was a boy, we lived out in West Texas. That's a long time ago. Sparsely inhabited area in those days. And the Santa Fe came through our little town. It didn't stop in our little town, stopped in the next little town. Believe me, you couldn't get off at the place where I live, but it went by. And the Santa Fe crossed the Brazos River, the West Fork of the Brazos River at that place. Now, that Brazos River, in summertime, there wasn't enough water in it to rust a shingle nail. But in wintertime, you could float a battleship in it. It was that kind of a place. Now, one winter, we really had a flood, and it washed out the Santa Fe Bridge. And so we didn't have a train for a long time. But finally, they put in a bridge. Oh, they worked a long time. And then one day they brought in two engines and put on that bridge and tied down the whistles on both of them. And believe me, that's more whistling than we'd ever heard in that little town. And all of us in this little town, we ran down there to the river, to the bridge, to see what has happened. When we got there, we saw all 23 of us went down there, by the way. And we were standing around. And one brave citizen, he went up and said to the engineer in charge, "What are you doing?" He says, "Testing the bridge, because both of those locomotives were on top of the bridge." And this fellow says, "What are you doing? Trying to break it down?" And the engineer almost stared. He says, "Of course not." Well, he says, "What do you mean you're testing it?" He says, "We're testing it to prove that you can't break it down." May I say to you, that's exactly the way the Lord Jesus was tested to prove, to demonstrate that he could not be broken down. His testing, therefore, was greater than ours. You see, there's a limit to what we can bear. You just give me enough temptation, and finally you build up pressure, and I'll succumb to it. And that's true of you, too. But he never gave in. The pressure continued to increase. In other words, a 10-pound fishing line is broken when 25 pounds of pressure is put on it. But a 100-pound line can bear more than 25 pounds of pressure. Now, I'm the 10-pound fishing line. He's the 100 pounds. Then there's something else that's quite interesting here in this temptation of the Lord Jesus, the contrast and the comparison between the testing of Eve is really interesting to begin with. This one, it took place in a wilderness, and Eve was tested in the Garden of Eden. What a contrast. Now I must read chapter 4, and I begin with verse 1. Then was Jesus led of the Spirit into the wilderness to be tempted of the devil. Now, to be tested of the devil. And when he had fasted 40 days and 40 nights, he was afterward and hungered. And when the tempter came to him, he said, "If thou be the Son of God, command that these stones be made bread." Now, that's the same temptation that came to Eve. The first one was physical. She saw the tree was good for food. And the Lord Jesus is told, "Command that these stones be made bread." Now, notice his answer. But he answered and said, "It's written, man shall not live by bread alone, but by every word that proceedeth out of the mouth of God." And that's found in Deuteronomy 8:3. He sure knew Deuteronomy, and he believed it was the inspired word of God. Then verse 5, we have the second testing. Then the devil taketh him up in the holy city, setteth him upon a pinnacle of the temple, and said unto him, "If thou be the Son of God, cast thyself down, for it's written, he shall give his angels charge concerning thee, and their hands they shall bear thee up, lest at any time thou dash thy foot against a stone." That's Psalm 91, verses 11 and 12. Now, that's the second one. It's a spiritual temptation. The first was physical. And you'll remember that Eve saw it was desired to make one wise. Cast thyself down from the temple. And that's pride of life, the lust of the flesh, the pride of life. And those are the things the Christian attempted in, you see. Now, the third is psychological. Notice this, verse 7. Jesus said unto him, it's written again, thou shalt not tempt the Lord thy God. And that's Deuteronomy 6:16. Again, verse 8, the devil taketh him up into an exceeding high mountain, showeth him all the kingdoms of the world and the glory of them, and saith unto him, all these things will I give thee if thou wilt fall down and worship me. That's psychological, you see. He showed him the kingdoms of the world and the glory of them. Believe me, man lusts for power, the lust of the eyes, the things that are in the world today. And that's the thing that Eve saw, pleasant to the eyes. Oh, I tell you, this world gets a great many of us. Notice the answer of the Lord Jesus. Then said Jesus unto him, get thee hence, Satan, for it's written, thou shalt worship the Lord thy God, and him only shalt thou serve. Now he's quoting again from Scripture, Deuteronomy 6:13 and Deuteronomy 10:20. Friends, you have our Lord answering each time Scripture, and certainly that ought to have a message for all of us. Why is it that many of us are having trouble and difficulty living the Christian life? May I add this very kindly? It's ignorance of the Word of God. Ignorance of the Word of God. Our Lord answered by giving the Word of God. Now, I believe that the Word of God has an answer for your particular problem. That doesn't mean I know it, and that doesn't mean your psychologist knows it, and I don't think he knows it anyway. But may I say to you, God has an answer in His Word for your problem. That's the reason we ought to know the book a little bit better than we know it. The interesting thing is the Lord Jesus answered Satan every time out of the Word. He didn't say, well, I think this, or I think this is the best way to do it. He said very pointedly, very definitely, the Word of God says this. That's the answer. And for the child of God, that's enough. And by the way, the devil seems to think it's a pretty good answer, because verse 11 says, then the devil leaveth him, and behold, angels came and ministered unto him. One of the other gospels says he left him for a little season. I think he was back the next day myself and all his life. And I think we see at the Garden of Gethsemane especially that he's there again tempting. This is important here, by the way. This temptation reveals that here is a king who can stand the test. And he is the one that is able to stand for the Lord. Here is one who can meet the devil and can overcome. That's very important. Now we're going to move on from there next time. And I trust that many of you are reading the scripture with us as we go along. Read the fourth chapter and the fifth chapter of Matthew for next time. May the Lord richly bless you, my beloved.
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2: This is John MacArthur welcoming you to Portraits of Grace. Did you know that trials and sufferings don't exclude privileged people? What I mean by that is floods, hurricanes, and earthquakes affect both the rich and the poor. The same is true in the spiritual sense. God doesn't show favoritism when he sends trials and difficulties your way. The Apostle Peter says, "Let the brother of humble circumstances glory in his high position." If you have limited resources, you need to understand that economic hardship won't diminish the glories of your future inheritance. If you're wealthy, on the other hand, Peter says, "Let the rich man glory in his humiliation, because like flowering grass, he will pass away." So you need to accept the humiliation that trials bring, because they make you more dependent on God and his grace, not your temporary earthly riches. If you're rich or poor, be a portrait of his grace and proclaim, "My resources are in God."
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5: 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It's flowing. 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We are more acquainted with characters on TV programs than we are with friends and neighbors. Technology and media have not been kind to families or individuals. It's time for a change. Intentional change. 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Less time with TV and video games. 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It can happen with little, deliberate choices. And the edge will be taken off the overload, moving you out of life's turbulent rapids into the smoother waters of God's peace. 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
1: 91.5, The Blessing Weather. Meteorologist Mike Cox will be partly to mostly cloudy on this Friday. A good chance of scattered showers and storms at pretty much any time today. And the rain could be heavy at times if it goes over the same locations for a while. Flooding is possible. So we have a flood watch all the way to Sunday afternoon. As we go into the weekend, we'll have a high today of 86, showers and storms likely tonight with a low of 67, cloudy skies tomorrow, showers and storms as well with a high of 84, more of the same on Sunday. 91.5, The
6: Blessing. Hello, world. I'm Greg Patton. We did it. It's a Friday. Good news, information, and comment right after this. Well, how did your week go? Did you have a lot of wonderful things happen? Maybe not. Maybe it was a terrible week, huh? Hey, it's Friday, but Sunday's a-coming. Excited about this Sunday? I always get excited Friday thinking about a couple of days here. We're going to be in church. One of those fulfilling of the five things I continually proclaim you need to do. Reading your Bible and praying and serving mankind in and out of the local church, fellowshipping with other believers, and being in a good Bible-believing, Bible-teaching church. I pray you are this week, my friend. God is good all the time, isn't he? That's something we can continue to proclaim in the good times and in the bad. He is there. Lord, thank you for being with us this week in such a special way. To God be the glory. Great things he is doing. What in the world is going on? Lots of folks want to know that, especially some from Kentucky. Well, even the president As 84-year-old Senator Mitch McConnell's witness protection grade hospitalization nears its fourth week. Has it been that long? A key deadline looms August the 3rd. Under Kentucky law, if McConnell is declared unfit for office before that date, there's a special election to fill out his term. After that date, the seat sits empty until whoever wins November's already scheduled race, sworn in on January the 3rd. In a political system run by the sage leaders that people like McConnell imagine themselves to be, he would have stepped down so voters could have an orderly election and decide for themselves what to do. Instead, it's a mad dash for partisan power. And here's a weird thought. Is he even alive? That's the question today. Oh, good grief. Tata Robinson boasted in a text message to his trans lover that the gun he used to allegedly kill Charlie Kirk worked just fine. According to chilling text messages presented by prosecutors yesterday. What does all of that, this guy is as guilty? Oh, you know it. Probably at some other time this would be big news, but they're trying everything they can, so. What? Israel recently shared super intelligence with the U.S. about a new Iranian plot to assassinate President Trump. The latest assassination plan, reported by the Wall Street Journal yesterday, comes after years of Iranian regime threats to kill the president as revenge for the 2020 killing of Islamic Revolutionary Guard Corps General Qasem Soleimani by U.S. forces. Oh, they've hated Trump ever since, and it ain't getting any better. I don't know. Maybe in the summer of 2026, we can call it the teen summer, at least as far as trouble goes. Some newly released 911 calls capture North Charleston, South Carolina residents expressing fear as they reported armed teenagers, gunfire, and what one caller described as a full-out war before police were assaulted during a 4th of July block party. We told you what happened here in Fort Wayne and our grandson with a shooting. Callers reported people carrying guns, hearing repeated gunfire. This is getting really bold, isn't it, by the teenagers? Anyway, residents, fearing for their safety, struggled to disperse hundreds of attendees before multiple cops were assaulted. Six people were later charged. Good grief. From kids to dogs, we never learn. A police officer in New Jersey is on leave, I think, without pay after two dogs in his squad car died from heat exhaustion. The cop left them there for 7 hours. And while the girl's official cause of death has not been released, a two-year-old Florida girl died after the babysitter left her in the blistering hot car for three straight hours. What in the why do people not understand? Heat in cars in the summer kills things. Here's another one. July 4th celebration took a tragic turn when a Mississippi teenager went missing during a boating trip with friends. After several days of searching, the 18-year-old's body washed up on shore. Local officials expressed their condolences to the family and highlighted the very dangerous times of boating during holidays. We drop our guard, don't we? It happened last year. Ramula Lakala, the man charged with killing a National Guard member, has been hospitalized. He's refusing food and water. Federal prosecutors reported that he was admitted to the hospital on an emergency basis. Life-threatening health issues, they say. The judge described his health as self-inflicted and dire during an emergency court hearing. A 10-year-old boy who did a lot of sleepwalking wandered off from his home in the middle of the night, found dead the next morning in a local pond. Jackson Giorga found unresponsive in the water around 12:30 on Thursday near Briarcliff Shopping Center in Kansas City. How sad. Well, let's take a trip to Moronville, better known as Minnesota today. The cops? Socialism. The top law enforcement official in Minnesota, the man supposedly responsible for upholding the rule of law, now telling citizens that dialing 911 is an act of socialism. Keith Ellison, who led the prosecution of Derek Chauvin in the George Floyd case, that was a travesty. The incident Democrats and their media allies used to launch the disastrous Defund the Police Department nationwide. You remember that? As previously reported, Minneapolis City Council members voted to slash police budgets by millions in the wake of riots. And what happened? Well, crime exploded, businesses fled, law-abiding citizens paid the price. Now Ellison is doubling down on insanity, Moronville personified, by framing the very existence of police as proof socialism works in America. These, oh my word, where is, get me two of them. Police, socialism, nonsense. It's a fundamental responsibility of government, a police force. In a civilized society, fire departments, roads, courts are not socialist programs. They're basic functions that predate Karl Marx by, well, literally centuries. What a bunch of idiots. Well, this is one idiot anyway. Let's stay in Minnesota for a minute. Is that flag upside down? More details coming out now after an American flag was displayed upside down at a Somali Independence Day event in Minnesota. Boy, they got a problem, don't they? Sparking both outrage and apologies in a situation that's gone viral in recent days, the St. Cloud Police Department confirmed that on July the 3rd, the department received a call, upside-down flag, at an event featuring, what, 500 people at peak times having a festive go-round. The department said the officer corrected the flag without objection and that organizers indicated to city staff that the flag was being flown upside down and it was not intentional and sorry and, oh, just crazy things happening. We used to go to Minnesota to fish. I always thought as a kid, what a wonderful place, the land of 10,000 lakes. Now it's becoming a nut nation. This is wild. An Argentinian flight instructor jumped out of a plane to his death right in the middle of a flying lesson after telling his student, you know what you have to do, and left her to land the aircraft by herself. The 44-year-old pilot was having some mental problems and seen a psychiatrist last week. The 22-year-old student landed safely. Wouldn't that be bizarre? Well, some are saying better take another look at this thing, talking about the new Air Force One plane. I guess it lacks the same defensive countermeasures of its predecessor. That new jet, a Boeing 747-8, donated by Qatar and rushed into service this year, doesn't include some of the advanced defensive systems carried by the aging presidential aircraft it temporarily replaced, raising questions about security, especially with Iran threatening to kill the president. We'll see. On that same subject, eight people now face terrorism charges related to that thwarted alleged plot to kill government officials and high-profile figures, including the president, vice president, and Elon Musk, at the UFC Freedom 250 event held at the White House last month. So they've got eight of them now. Crazy, confused world. More news right after this very important message. Well, I tell you, I was looking good yesterday. Put on this shirt, and it looked expensive. And, well, it came from a guy who's making like $20,000 a month, so I expected it to be really sharp. It was just a little gift. He was getting rid of some things, and I said, I'll take it. Thought I was looking good. Thought I'd check the back of my hair before I headed out for a meeting. Turned around, and in the back was this huge hole. Things are not always as they seem. Then I looked in the mirror and saw that forest growing out of my ears and out of my nose. What is happening to me? Those eyebrows. I look like Andy Rooney, and I need a haircut. Oh, I'm telling you what, as you get a little older, things really do change, don't they? And they're not always. That's true of life of people, you know. Things look good.
0: Maybe today. Win the lottery. You're a multimillionaire.
6: isn't going to change much. Oh, no. You know what will really change? If you accept Jesus Christ as Savior and put your life in line with Almighty God. That's the real thing, my friend.
7: Business news, home sales unexpectedly fell in the month of June. Sales of existing homes in this country slipped by 2.4%, despite economists projecting an increase. The national median home price also rose. Well, what is it? What? $440,000? The data puts a damper in what had been a relatively strong spring. Health news, didn't know there was such a thing. An outbreak of diarrhea. Yeah, there's a diarrhea-causing parasite. And it grew to more than 1,000 different cases across Michigan and Ohio. Our neighbors keep it over there and up there. Whoa. Time for my health tip on that one. Now, you know, just one clove of raw garlic can kill parasites and harmful gut bacteria without harming the good ones? I bet you'd want to know that. Many living in today's world called Support Your Pastor.
6: You know, I was thinking today, do you attend church? If so, God's placed a person in your life whose job it is to train you in righteousness, speak the truth, even when you don't want to hear it. You're blessed to have a preacher, pastor, who loves you and cares about your spiritual well-being. He needs to know you care about him. Many churchgoers neglect to encourage the preacher, but caring for him is part of being in the body of Christ. In his second letter to Timothy, the Apostle Paul models the way we're to encourage the minister. First, tell your pastor that you appreciate him. Nothing more uplifting to a man of God and to his heart than to know someone cares. Words are certainly valuable, but actions can speak even more loudly, so look for ways to demonstrate your love. And second, express confidence in the pastor. Let him know you recognize the sincerity of his faith and appreciate his commitment to speak scriptural truth. And third, affirm the call of God in his life. Work with him. Respond to him in a way that shows you understand he's been called to minister to you and therefore has God's hand on him. And when you experience the Lord working through him, let him know it. And above all else, perhaps pray for the preacher. Don't assume that others in the church are praying or that a spiritual leader doesn't need intercession. The exact opposite is true. Satan and his demons would like to thwart effective ministry, and you can help defend the minister who loves you so much. Thoughts? Here, there, and everywhere? If you can't do anything about it, let it go. Don't be a prisoner to things you cannot change. We often hear it. Life is short. Better enjoy it. How about eternity is long? Better prepare for it. And finally, if they stand behind you, protect them. If they stand beside you, respect them. If they stand against you, defeat them.
7: Where's my Bible? Life 101 is next. Again, lots of thank yous go out to hundreds of you, many listening today. It's just so exciting to know that you are there. You are praying for us. You ask for specifics. Our latest, be praying for the book we're working on currently. Gonna be a good one. Hell's Gate, about the media, all the sources, radio, television, the internet, cell phones, the video games, and how Satan has gotten into nearly every Christian home. Oh, gee, we just came out with O.C. Can You See? 26 things we talk about in America where we've got some troubled spots. Prior to that, that new America, Flood of Evil, and the one many are still requesting, Invisible War of the Saints, Victor or Victim, our battle over several decades with Satan and his demons, all available at Greg Patton Ministries. Grateful to each one who has purchased our books. It's such a blessing. And you know, I think I love you. Well, I didn't want to mention it, but my birthday is coming up.
6: Reading an article here about luxury items you can buy. We already talked about that little. Here's one that might catch your eye. A prize? Have yourself or a loved one frozen. Reminds me of a story in a local paper I read years ago.
7: Man sues to allow freezing of his head before he dies. Thomas Donaldson, a mathematician with a brain tumor, suing the state of California in hopes of clearing the way to have his head scientifically frozen while he was still alive, anticipating medicine would eventually offer both a cure and a way to attach a healthy body to that head. He sought permission to use his unprecedented techniques. Cryonic suspension involves a controversial experimental procedure in which all or part of the body is preserved at minus 320. The problem was that Donaldson wanted his head preserved now before his brain was significantly damaged, and of course to carry out this request amounted to what, suicide, I think. Murder on the doctor's part. But as Donaldson put it, I am dying. I want to be suspended so that I might later be revived and continue to live. Far from seeking to make any fun of this guy, you got to empathize with him. Solomon wrote in Ecclesiastes chapter 3, verse 11, that God has set eternity in our hearts. There is deep within each one of us the desire to live forever. Oh, yeah. Even those who feel suicidal thoughts would gladly choose to live forever if their life were more pleasant or more fulfilling somewhere along the line. You know, history is rich with stories of men lacking hope of eternal life who went to extreme measures to live forever. Those who possessed faith turned to their heavenly Father for immortality. The book of Hebrews reminds us that the Old Testament saints looked forward in faith to God's assurance of life after death. They welcomed the promise of the resurrection, and they all experienced the same feeling of being strangers and exiles on this earth. That which their souls most longed for was not to be found in this world, and they knew it. What they were really looking for, what the writer called a better country, a heavenly one, Hebrews 11:16. But in and of itself, that would not be good news. Having a deep yearning for a better country would be good news only on what one condition, which the writer reveals in the second half of the verse. Therefore, God is not ashamed to be called their God, for he has prepared a city for them which they hoped for. God had every intention of giving them. In the book of Job chapter 19, you will read, as for me, I know that my Redeemer lives, and at the last he will take his stand on the earth, even after my skin is destroyed. Yet from my flesh I shall see God, whom I myself shall behold, and whom my eyes will see, and not another. My heart faints within me. The resurrection, the coming of Jesus Christ, a hope only imagined and cherished even in the Old Testament days. But in the New Testament, life beyond the grave is a hope personified in Jesus Christ.

0: Job's Redeemer is our Redeemer, and also the first man to be resurrected from the dead into the newness of life that is glorified humanity. We often emphasize, I think rightly so, that Jesus came to die and give his life a ransom for many, Matthew 20:28. But ultimately, the purpose of his life wasn't to provide a death, even an eternally consequential death. No, he came to procure life, eternal life. Our Lord's purpose went far beyond simply providing forgiveness for our sins. He looked forward to the eternal life that we were being prepared for the eternal life he enjoyed with his Father. That life was lost in the Garden of Eden. The life that, until sin entered the human race, we had always been intended to live. It was life without corruption, without end, without pain, without sorrow, without suffering. Doesn't that sound good? It was a life lived with God forever. When Jesus walked the earth, he did not focus entirely on his eventual and certain sacrificial death. Hebrews reminds us that he endured the cross for the joy that was set before him. Death and sin have a shelf life. Eternal life with God does not. Yet, you know, even heaven would be nothing more than a promise of a glorified vacation were it not for the assurance of eternity. Any life, no matter how wonderful, cannot satisfy our deepest longings. We long to live forever in our present life, but it's only in eternity that our souls can truly be satisfied, because eternity leaves time for just everything. We stress so hard and push ourselves so much in this human life, and it's so short. We often unwittingly try to cram eternity into 70 or 80 years. We marvel at the composure of our Lord, who gave himself only 3 years to accomplish the great task of redemption. He was never pressed or hurried because his eyes never shifted from eternity. We were created for eternity. We were made in the image of God, who is an eternal being. 1,000,000 years isn't long enough to experience the life God designed for you. So what is it here on earth you don't feel you have time for? What ambitions have you put on the shelf? What opportunities were you denied? What limitations did you struggle with? What inequality hindered your progress? The answer in these disappointments shouldn't be anger or bitterness or disillusionment or sadness. The answer is eternity. A human life cut short by sin was never intended to be all the time God will allow us to fulfill the potential he created in us. Much of the stress and regret of modern life is found in the necessity of choosing how and where we're going to spend this short time on earth. Remember the story of Lazarus? He was raised really only to a temporary human life here. As Jesus was demonstrating his power over death, Lazarus would die again, and at some point would still need to be resurrected to eternal life. So do you have that promise, my friend? A hint of life in a better country? Being given the gift of eternity means that you will never cease to be. Wow! Death is only the end of your physical body's sin-shortened existence on this old place called Earth. That little itsy-bitsy time will be over here for you, and it's going to be time then to begin the rest of your life forever.
1: My friend, I pray you're saved today. Pray you've made that decision. Ask God to forgive you of your sins, and you've invited Christ into your life. And the Holy Spirit is there today. If you haven't, bow your head. Ask God to forgive you of your sin. Invite him in now. And finally, when the guy got to work, the boss quickly stormed up to him and said, "You missed work yesterday, didn't you?" And he said, "No, not particularly." And that's how he got fired. And what did the guy do when the boss said, "Have a good day?" He went home. Great day. Okay, had my say for another day.
0: That's it, another edition of Hello World. I'm your host, Greg Patton. So good to come to you each day at this time. Again, big thank you to this Christian radio station for carrying the broadcast each day in some markets twice every day. Thank you, thank you, thank you. And of course, a big thank you to you. Facebook, would you like us? Greg, G-R-E-G, Patton, P-A-T-T-E-N. Love to hear from you. It's a big deal for us.
1: 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And that's the way.

0: It is Friday, July the 10th, 2026. I am Greg Patton, and until Monday, God bless, and you have a great weekend.
1: Tomorrow night, starting at 7 o'clock, we have Saturday Night Sing. 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
4: I can worship God much better, say some, outdoors where I see His handiwork than in a stuffy church. And I confess, I thought the same thing on occasion. But the question is, do people worship at the beach or on a mountain trail or on the tennis courts or driving on a freeway? Or do folks simply use that as an excuse to avoid going to church? What is worship anyway? If I go to church, is that worship? If I sing the songs, whatever they may be, does that constitute an act of worship? Or is it an internal connection with God, which has little to do with the three-song announcement and message routine that so many churches have followed with a regularity that seldom varies? When you read the Old Testament, you quickly notice that worship wasn't something which was taught. It was something which was caught, as men and women did worship, often spontaneously, but in humility and contrition. It was an immediate response to an encounter with God. In the year King Uzziah died, Isaiah had an encounter with God. You can read about it in the sixth chapter of the book that bears his name. He saw the Lord seated on a throne, high and exalted. He heard two angelic beings in the heavens crying, "Holy, holy, holy is the Lord Almighty. The whole earth is full of His glory." He actually saw the doorposts of heaven tremble, and the temple was filled with smoke. It is no wonder he prostrated himself before God, crying out, "Woe to me, I am ruined. I am a man of unclean lips, and I live among the people of unclean lips, and mine eyes have seen the King, the Lord Almighty." No doubt we would do the same thing should we see the Lord Almighty. Worship, as defined by the Bible, embraces the recognition of God's worthiness as opposed to our unworthiness. It involves recognizing Him as Creator, as Redeemer, as Sustainer, as Sovereign Lord, as well as the giver of life and blessing. Why do people who have an audience with royalty bow or kneel? It's the recognition of the difference in their stature and power. You shake hands with an equal, but you bow before a king. When King George V of Britain was entertaining friends at a hunting lodge, he once walked into the dining room, and as he did so, the men rose to their feet. "Be seated," the king said, quickly adding, "I am not your lord." One of the men thoughtfully responded, "We know, sire, because if you were our lord, we would prostrate ourselves before you." That's why worship involves embracing His worthiness as opposed to ours. In time, a tradition developed among Jews which evoked raising their hands in worship. Writing to Timothy, Paul decreed that it was his will that all men everywhere lift up holy hands without wrath and doubting. Part of worship involves your physical posture, but far more concerns the posture of your heart, which comes as an act of your will. Perhaps you remember that Jesus said true worship involves worshiping in spirit and in truth. Worshiping in spirit means your innermost being cries out in worship. Worshiping in truth demands that you recognize who God is, what His Son has done for you, and what He has said about our lives and futures. The psalmist cried out, "Come, Let us bow down in worship. Let us kneel before the Lord our Maker. Don't confine your worship to the cathedral. Worship every day, giving thanks and praise.
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6: Many are concerned about the impact of AI, including now a chorus of elite global economists and bankers. Meeting in Portugal last week, they focused their attention not on what AI can do, but whether it can turn a profit.

0: AI has proved incredibly expensive. To meet the high cost, companies have 1, borrowed money, and 2, issued more shares. And many buying those shares have been borrowing money to do that. This double-sided leverage has experts worried. Bank of Canada Governor Tiff Macklem pointed out, quote, "We've seen this before. The internet proved to be better than anybody imagined, but we still got the dot-com bubble. Fear and greed drive the markets," they say. No wonder this world is so unstable. But as the hymn says, "When all around my soul gives way, he then is all my hope and stay. On Christ, the solid rock, I stand." Welcome to Haven Today. It's Friday. I'm David Wolin, sharing the great story that's all about Jesus, and we're continuing our series today called The Greater Glory. All week, we've been reflecting on the fascinating story of Lilias Trotter. And if you're just joining us today for the first time this week, you've probably never heard that name. And I'll say you're in good company, because that's exactly what I said a few weeks ago when I first discovered her story. But I'm so thankful I did. This sister in Christ was born during the Victorian era in England. Her inspiring story could be summed up in the scripture I was just referencing: "Seek first the kingdom of God." Lilias Trotter was born into a wealthy family outside London. She was a brilliant artist with incredible potential. Her mentor in art was an influential art critic of the time. He believed he could help her become the greatest living painter in England. But Lilias was a Christian. She knew the Lord was calling her to serve him in a different way. So instead of devoting herself to art, she devoted herself to serving others in the name of Jesus and found joy in pouring out her life for his glory.
1: There lies before us a beautiful possible life, one with a passion for giving that shall be poured forth to God, but spent out for man.
0: The words of Lilias Trotter reflecting back on her life in the film Many Beautiful Things. Her character is voiced by Michelle Dockery, who played Lady Mary Crawley in the BBC's Downton Abbey. Also, John Rhys-Davies from Indiana Jones and The Lord of the Rings plays her mentor, John Ruskin. And I share those details just to underscore, this is really a high-quality film and the true story of a woman who surrendered her life to Christ. In a moment, we're going to turn our attention to Matthew 16, where Jesus talks about what it means to follow him. And that's something Lilias understood and found joy in living out. What good will it be for someone to gain the whole world yet forfeit their soul? These are challenging words from Jesus, especially in our day, and these are words we need to hear. And so after the program, I'm excited to send you Many Beautiful Things, the life and vision of Lilias Trotter. This documentary has the feeling of a BBC production, beautiful cinematography, and it shows the art and life of Lilias. But even better, it points to her surrendered life to Jesus, which is so inspiring to see in a film like this. And as my thank you for your support of Haven Today, I'm excited to send you this DVD right away. 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And now, to get our minds and hearts ready to hear God's word, here's Shane and Shane.

And that's what it looks like to follow Jesus. That was Shane and Shane with I Will Follow. This is Haven Today. I'm David Wolin. And let me ask you, what does it mean to follow Jesus? Not long ago, I had a conversation with a businessman. He was not a believer, and we started talking about how Christians live out their faith in the public sphere and how Christians want non-believers to come and follow Jesus too. And he told me, you know, you guys have to do a better job with marketing this. Some of the things I hear from Christians don't make me want to follow Jesus myself. He wasn't being hostile. Actually, I think he was kind of leaning in and trying to be helpful. Like, hey, if you really want to grow this movement of yours, here's how you should go about it. Well, on the one hand, there's something helpful we can take away from this, I think. If a Christian is adding anything to the gospel, be it cultural or political or whatever category, that's a big problem, and that's on us. Paul confronted the early church for doing exactly this, the first century version of it in Galatians. But there's another side to this coin, and that's the side that really concerns me. This desire to market Jesus is where the church has gravely misstepped in recent decades. Out of a genuine desire to introduce more people to Jesus, there's a temptation to smooth away his rough edges, gloss over hard things Jesus said, and there are many of those, by the way, and sort of give Jesus and the gospel a makeover that's a little more cool, relevant, appealing to this world. And if anything I just said turns your stomach, good. I'm right there with you. The holiness of God and his word are at stake here. May it never be that you or I would do anything less than strive to present our Lord Jesus exactly as Scripture reveals him. Will that mean less people coming to church or identifying as a Christian? Probably. But I don't want someone to identify as a Christian if they don't actually know Jesus. That's a false assurance of salvation. A gospel where a person's good works gets them into heaven? That's a false gospel. A gospel that reduces the work of Christ to inspiring social change? False gospel. Or how about this one? A Jesus whose plan for your life is to look deep inside and discover the real you and fully express your individuality in the most authentic way possible. Well, that last one there is the highest value of our present-day modern culture, and it's also a false gospel. Carl Truman calls this the modern self, which values expressive individualism as the highest good a person can achieve. The point is this: we, as sinful human beings, want to remake Jesus in our image. We have our own ideas about what a Messiah should be. Jesus' disciples certainly did, and we find this in Matthew chapter 16. And the great irony of this part of Scripture is that it comes right on the heels of Peter and the disciples getting it right, and Jesus heaping affirmation on them. We'll start there. At this point, Jesus is well into his ministry. The disciples have been following him all over Israel. They've heard him teaching daily. He's performed miracles. Jesus asks them, "Who do you say I am?" It's a blunt question. Matthew 16, starting in verse 16, Simon Peter answered, "You are the Messiah, the Son of the living God." Jesus replied, "Blessed are you, Simon, son of Jonah, for this was not revealed to you by flesh and blood, but by my Father in heaven." This is quite a moment for Peter. Up until this point, it would seem this was the elephant in the room. Everyone was thinking about it, but none of the disciples had the courage to come out and ask or say it. But now Peter does. "You're the anointed one, Jesus. You're the promised king that was foreshadowed in Genesis, confirmed to Abraham, promised to David, predicted by the prophets, and presented by John the Baptist." And Jesus confirmed to Peter that this was so. In verse 20, it says, "Then he ordered his disciples not to tell anyone that he was the Messiah." Why? It would seem, in part, because so many people, then and now, have differing views of what the promised Messiah would be about, what he would do, how he would do it. And the only thing all those views had in common was being wrong.
Jesus knew with crystal clarity everything about his messianic mission. He knew exactly what he'd come to do and how, but even his disciples didn't agree with him. Verse 21 says, from that time on, Jesus began to explain to his disciples that he must go to Jerusalem and suffer many things at the hands of the elders, the chief priests, and the teachers of the law, and that he must be killed and on the third day be raised to life. Jesus wasn't holding back or speaking in parables here. He was getting down to brass tacks, as we say, bedrock reality. He's telling them, I'm going to be killed. You and I know the end of the story. Jesus will be raised. And phrases like this blow past us. In fact, I'm guessing you might have already forgotten the last four words of the passage I just read. But don't feel too badly. It was also blowing right past Peter and the other disciples. I'll say those words again. Jesus says on the third day, he'll, here it is, be raised to life. Unfortunately, after the words must be killed, the disciples weren't listening very well. And you know what? I have a category for this. It's personal on a much lower level, but maybe you can relate. I tend to plow through my work days without taking as many mental breaks as I should. For me, it's go, go, go all day. And then when I get home at dinner time, it's not unusual for me to be sitting at the dinner table with a vacant stare, like nobody's home. It's not that I'm not interested in my family or the conversation, but my brain is just tapped out after so many hours of intense focus. And so my wife, Marcy, is remarkably patient when she says, did you hear what your son just said to you? And then I snap out of it and say, huh? Oh, no, I'm sorry. I don't think I did. Could you say it again? Well, that's an everyday kind of example, and I'm trying to work on that. But for the disciples, it was much more understandable that they were missing this, because on top of everything else, there was stress and distress of what they were hearing Jesus saying. I am the Messiah, and they're going to kill me. Those two things didn't go together in their minds, and if you and I had been with them, I don't think we would have listened very well either. Peter's usually the assertive one. He speaks up here and says what everyone's thinking. He does this in verse 22. Peter took him aside and began to rebuke him, as in, rebuke Jesus. Never, Lord, he said, this shall never happen to you. And the text says, Jesus turned and said to Peter, get behind me, Satan. You are a stumbling block to me. You do not have in mind the concerns of God, but merely human concerns. It's one of the harshest things Jesus ever says to anyone in the Gospels, maybe the harshest. Not long before, Peter had been listening so well to the Heavenly Father. Jesus said so. This was not revealed to you by flesh and blood, but by my Father in heaven. But now Peter's listening instead to the father of lies. And Jesus says to Peter, get behind me, Satan. It's remarkably similar to when Jesus was tempted by Satan in the wilderness. And in the last of those temptations, Satan had offered Jesus all the kingdoms of the world, but first told him to bow down and worship him. Satan there was appealing to something true about the Messiah, that all the nations would be his inheritance. He was offering the right thing, but in the wrong way. And so also here, Peter is telling Jesus, you are the Messiah, but suffering and dying isn't the right path. There's another way, an easier way. And Jesus recognized that lie as coming straight from the pit of hell. It was quite a lesson for Peter and the disciples, a shock, a jolt back to reality. Jesus is in charge. He doesn't make mistakes. And disciples don't get in front of Jesus to point the way forward. No, disciples get behind Jesus and follow. That's what it means to be a disciple. And with that reality check delivered, Jesus then tells his disciples what it will truly mean to follow him. And these come in a series of concise statements. First, whoever wants to be my disciple must deny themselves and take up their cross and follow me. That's another familiar phrase we often take for granted. Pick up your cross. That's what those destined to die at the hands of Rome would do. Lift up part of their cross and carry it. Jesus would soon do that. Now, does this mean that every Christian will be martyred? Well, most, if not all, the disciples would be.
Many followers of Jesus have died for their faith and still do today, but also many do not. In fact, most do not today. And yet, following Jesus carries that possibility with it. To claim him as your Lord means he has a claim on your life. And if that sounds extreme to you, read the words of Jesus for yourself. This isn't cryptic. The meaning is plain. Verse 25, "For whoever wants to save their life will lose it, but whoever loses their life for me will find it." What does that mean? Well, think of it like this. Your life is a blank check. Trusting Jesus means signing that blank check and handing it to Jesus along with the pen. And a disciple of Jesus can do this with trust and joy, knowing that what he's offering is true life, the kind that lasts forever and can't be taken away. The life we're living now in this world is like a mirage compared to the eternity that awaits us, a tiny blip on the timeline. And that eternity is at stake here. Jesus says, "What good will it be for someone to gain the whole world, yet forfeit their soul? Or what can anyone give in exchange for their soul?" And that's the point. Nothing. You have nothing to give. Neither do I. That's why Jesus, the Messiah, was going to the cross to fulfill the purpose and mission which had been set in motion before the foundation of the world, that the eternal Son would become a man born to die to give his life in exchange for those who by faith would place all their trust in him. It was the late Jim Elliot who also died for the sake of the gospel, and he put it like this: "He is no fool who gives what he cannot keep to gain what he cannot lose." This is the real Jesus, and he is the one we must follow.

0: Passion with Melody Malone, a song about the joy of following Jesus, and the song is simply called Follow. This is Haven Today. I'm David Wolin, and it's been my prayer this week that our series about Lilias Trotter and her faith in Jesus has been ministering to you. The world is full of great stories, but as we say, the great story is all about Jesus, and stories about Christians have their place because they remind us that the Lord uses all of us, sinners saved by grace, for His glory. And I want to send you the documentary about Lilias Trotter's life. It's called Many Beautiful Things. First of all, this movie is beautiful to watch. Not only do you see her artwork in spectacular ways, but it's beautifully shot and transports you into her life in England and later North Africa. But even better, you clearly get to see her desire to follow Jesus away from fame and into the mission field. And that's an inspiring, remarkable story. And we have it available for you now from Haven Ministries as our way of saying thank you for your gift to keep this All About Jesus broadcast on the airwaves of North America and around the world. 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That's haventoday.org. I'm David Wolin. Won't you come back again next time? We'll be keeping it all about Jesus. It's the great story here on Haven Today.
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3: The ignorance of human nature is epitomized by those who say that they'll believe in God if He'll appear to them. If God appeared to them, they would instantly die. His holiness would consume them faster than the surface of the sun would melt already soft butter. God doesn't require that we believe in Him. The Bible says that demons believe and tremble. Besides, all men already know that God exists. He's given light to every man. It's just that there are some the scriptures call fools who deny their inbuilt knowledge of God's existence. Salvation comes from more than a mere belief. It comes when we obey God by turning from sin and trusting in the Savior. It's then that sinners are forgiven and granted the gift of everlasting life.
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1: I'm meteorologist Mike Cox. It'll be partly to mostly cloudy on this Friday. A good chance of scattered showers and storms at pretty much any time today. And the rain could be heavy at times if it goes over the same locations for a while. Flooding is possible. So we have a flood watch all the way to Sunday afternoon. as we go into the weekend. We'll have a high today of 86, showers and storms likely tonight with a low of 67. Cloudy skies tomorrow, showers and storms as well with a high of 84. More of the same on Sunday. 91.5,
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11: Thanks so much for having me.
10: So we're talking about getting the kids ready to return to the classroom in a few weeks. Of course, the first thing that comes to mind is how expensive that will be this year, especially with inflation. So why don't we start there, Crystal? How can folks stay on budget as they buy everything from clothes to crayons and maybe even a computer here and there?
11: I would really say to start with the essentials. There's so much that you could buy, but what do you really have to buy and what is in your budget? And if your kids are older, I really challenge you to involve them in the process. We actually give our teens a back-to-school budget for clothes, and it's their responsibility to figure out what they want and need and then to stick with the budget. And sometimes they end up spending some of their own money to buy something else, and this has just been really helpful for them. I also say to look into whether your school offers a package deal with all the back-to-school products you need. Sometimes it's actually less expensive to just buy that, and then you don't even have to worry about going to the different stores to get what you need, and it will save you a lot of time. And then also follow MoneySavingMom.com. We are sharing all the best deals on school supplies, back-to-school clothes, uniforms, backpacks, lunch boxes, and even those laptop computers.
10: Excellent. 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All right. What about tax-free weekends? Most states have them now, so how can we make the most of them?
11: I would check right now to see if your state offers it, when it's going to be, and what is covered under it, because different states have different rules, what will be tax-free and what won't. And then look at your budget to see what you have to spend, and then decide whether you want to purchase some other extra items, like maybe you could replace a laptop if electronics are included, or buying extra groceries if groceries are included. It's a great opportunity to save money on things you are already planning to buy, even if it's not even something for back to school.
10: Yeah, that's great advice. Now, I thought getting the kids involved, to your earlier point, made a lot of sense. What about taking them with you when you actually do the back to school shopping?
11: You know, I would say it depends upon whether you've practiced self-discipline and sticking with a budget. If they are the kind of kids that they're going to go to the store with you and want all of these things, then probably leave them home. But I would challenge you that you need to start working with them on this. You need to start prioritizing this in little ways. We start when our kids are 3 and 4 years old, giving them opportunities to earn money by doing extra chores. And then they take that money to the store and they get to pick out what they want to buy. And then they check out. And it's just teaching them how to handle money on the small level, teaching them the value of money so that as they grow older, they're going to understand it. And hopefully it's going to save them some bigger mistakes.
10: That's great. All right, let's talk about routines and rhythms. What do you have for us there as we return to school?
11: One of the things we like to do is we don't wait until the night before school to be like, oh, we need a new routine. Really start planning it, talking about it, thinking through what's realistic for your family, for each person in your home a few weeks before, and then start practicing it. Start waking up at the time you need to wake up. Start pretending like you have to get out the door by 6:30 or 7 and get into the rhythm early. That is going to make it so much easier when you actually have to make that transition. And also, I talk about in my book, The Time Saving Mom, that a successful morning begins the night before. So do as much as you can the night before to set up the next day for success. Laying out clothes, packing lunches and backpacks, prepping and planning breakfast. It's going to give you a huge head start on the next day.
10: Crystal, that is so good. All right, in the midst of the busyness, how do we stay spiritually balanced?
11: I think the biggest thing, start your day with prayer. Remember that God has everything you need to do everything he's called you to. So rely upon him, release your worries and your stresses to him. Start from that framework.
10: Oh, that is so good. Crystal, that was short. We're going to have you back, but it was really powerful. And I think it will set our listeners up for success as they head back to school. Thanks for stopping by.
11: Thanks so much for having me.
10: She's Crystal Payne. 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I'm Rob West. 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To Arkansas. Hi, Raymond. How can I help you?
12: I'm here in Arkansas, and my kids are in California out there in San Diego. And, of course, they've told me right out there they're not ever coming to Arkansas. I got these houses that I paid for, and I've got them fixed up in good shape, got them rented out. And they give me a good income. But I know, I just know what's going to happen. If I kill over dead, they're going to auction them houses off. And I've been to a lot of house auctions here, and they go real cheap. They don't bring near what they're worth because people don't even come and look at them. They don't clean them up. They just auction them off. And you can pick up a home for anywhere from $30,000 to $60,000. It's worth $120,000 to $200,000. So I don't want that to happen to me. And I was just wanting your advice. Should I sell those houses, put that money in a trust for my grandkids to go to school, or what should I do with that?
10: Yeah, it's a great question. I mean, listen, you know, you typically folks will have a will at the very least, and you would name an executor of the estate. And the executor named in the will is tasked with managing your estate, and their duties include administering the estate, even selling that home. And so there's no reason that this home would be sold in an auction and kind of a fire sale. I mean, if the executor is doing his or her job, they're, you know, properly marketing and selling these properties to get, you know, the market proceeds, whatever the prevailing selling price is based on the market conditions. And then that would be a part of your estate. After all debts and obligations are settled, then it would be distributed. Now, should you put these into a trust? What would be the benefit of that? Well, you certainly could. The benefits would be, number one, that it would pass outside of probate. You would name, similarly to an executor, you'd name a trustee who would be tasked with managing, you know, the property, including the sale of the property. And so, you know, I think that would be a nice option for you. And the other benefit of it passing outside of probate would be that, you know, if you wanted the proceeds of the house, the houses, once they're sold, to be distributed to your heirs over time. You didn't want it all to happen at once. Perhaps you wanted to wait and distribute it to the grandkids when they reach a certain age or when they graduate from college. All of that could be done inside a trust, a revocable trust, whereas that would not be able to be done with a will. The will gets settled immediately. But even with a basic will, going back to your original point, there's no reason these houses should be auctioned off. You know, that executor, if they're doing their job, they're going to get, you know, the prevailing market value for the property when it's sold. Does that make sense?
12: Yes, sir. It sure does. And I do have an executor, my younger sister, and okay. I told her what my wishes are. And that's exactly what I want to do is, as the kids reach age for college, help them with some college money. And then when they graduate, they can get a lump sum there, too, to help them get started in private business or buy a home or something.
10: Okay. So given what you just said there, Raymond, and I'm not an attorney, but I'll just tell you generally, I think you do want a trust, a revocable trust, because you see, the will has to be settled in its entirety, which means who's ever getting the money is getting it at, you know, around the time of death. Whereas a trust, your sister, if she's the trustee, could leave the assets or a portion of the assets in the trust and then distribute them over time based on certain triggering events. So it sounds like given the desires you have and the control you want over the proceeds, you want a trust. So I'd encourage you to go find a godly estate attorney and put that in place. You could get a referral from a CKA on our website, faithfi.com. Tampa Bay is where we're headed next. Christina, go right ahead.
13: Hello, how are you, Rob? Thanks for taking my
10: call. Absolutely, thank you.
13: So my question today is, I'm probably on the opposite spectrum from a lot of people that call you. I'm 47. I just started my career after being a stay-at-home mom. That was my number one job, and I'm grateful to God that I was able to do that. Got my dream job, went back to school, got my bachelor's degree. I'm making okay money. They offer a 403B for retirement. I don't have any retirement, never have had retirement, because I didn't have a career, didn't have a job. My question is this. They will start matching 3%. They have two options. One is like a pre-tax and the other one is a Roth. I think that's post-tax. They will match up to 3% after 1 year. Should I start putting money into that right now or should I wait until they start matching? I'm not sure what to do. And I'm not exactly sure how much I should start putting in that account. We're still trying to get out of debt and stuff and catch up.
10: Okay. Yeah, very good. Well, first of all, you did have a job and an amazing one at that. So I'm delighted to hear that. But now that you're transitioning to this next chapter and you've got a different type of work that you're excited about, I'm thrilled for you in that as well. And yeah, this is a great opportunity for you to start putting some money away. I'm not terribly concerned about the fact that there's not matching for the first year, especially with it sounds like your company gives you the option of a Roth 403B. That's great. That means you can put in the after-tax money, and then it'll grow tax-free, and then you'll get that bonus, that kicker in 12 months where they're going to start to match it. But I think the key for you right now is to get something going into retirement savings. And, you know, the Roth 401k is a great option, and you have a lot more room to put in more money, you know, than you do with the IRA. And you wouldn't get any matching on that either. So you might as well just keep it in the 403B. I think the only question is, based on what you said right there at the tail end, if you have high interest consumer debt, I would wait until that's paid off before you start putting money into the 403B, because that's probably at a much higher interest rate than you would expect to earn reasonably on this 403B account. So what type of debt are you all still working on? Is it credit cards or something else?
13: Yeah, we have credit card debt. We still have our mortgage and we have some used cars. We didn't want to buy brand new after dealing with some stuff and having just really bad luck with deals. We have very small like car payments with lower, I mean, they're not super low, but our balances are not extraordinarily high like they would be with a brand new car. So the goal is to try to pay those off and get out of some of that debt. And then, of course, the credit card debt. It's not astronomical, but it's enough where we probably should pay that stuff off first.
10: Yeah, I would totally agree with that. Not necessarily the cars. I mean, if you have a conviction about that, go ahead. But a lot of times, you know, as long as you didn't buy too much car, and it sounds like you guys were really thoughtful about what you did there, I just work that into your spending plan. And I would take advantage of this opportunity to get that compounding working for you in that 403B. but I would prioritize the credit card debt first, because if that's at an interest rate north of 20%, we want to get rid of that as quickly as we can. So if you delaying the 403b contributions means you can get out from under that credit card debt quicker, great, let's do it. The second thing is I'd love for you to have at least 1 month's worth of emergency funds in there before you start the 403b, and then let's start the 403b contributions, so long as you've got at least something going into that emergency fund every month. So even if it's slow, we're getting on our way to the 3 to 6 months expenses you really want. Ultimately, I'd love for you to be putting 10 to 15% of your pay in that 403b. But if you need to delay that because, you know, you're still working on the credit cards or because you're still working on the emergency fund, then that's fine. But as soon as you can, I'd get that money going in the 403b even before the matching kicks in.
13: Awesome. Thank you so much, Rob. I appreciate it.
10: 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Thanks for your call today. 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
10: Thanks for joining us today on Faith and Finance. We're taking your calls and questions today. We've got plenty of room for you. Still some lines open. So if something you're wrestling with in your financial life, call right now, 800-525-7000. Again, that number, 800-525-7000. Before we head back to the phones, in the news today, money is a common source of stress for couples. I don't need to tell you that. Whether it's debt, housing costs, or children, child care related, many expect financial conversations to be tense or unproductive. Research shows the opposite, though. A new study of more than 1,600 married individuals found that couples consistently felt closer and more aligned after discussing money than they had anticipated. This disconnect often comes from underestimating how much agreement they'll reach. You know, people tend to avoid these talks because money is, of course, deeply personal. It's tied to values like security, freedom, and trust. It intersects with our faith journey as well. Fear of judgment, though, and past conflicts can heighten anxiety. So you need to understand that avoiding the conversation can harm relationships. However, open, respectful dialogue helps couples understand each other's perspectives, find compromise, and even build stronger unity financially. Approaching the discussion with curiosity, not a desire to win, and sharing personal money experiences can lead to greater connection, satisfaction, even long-term stability. At its best, marriage reflects a deeper spiritual reality, the oneness of Christ and his church. We see that in Ephesians 5. When couples steward finances together with humility and shared purpose, their unity in money can become a tangible expression of that gospel picture. Rather than dividing, finances can draw them closer as they pursue faithfulness and generosity and trust in God as their ultimate provider. You know, in one of the early editions of our Faithful Steward magazine, we actually had an article by our good friend, Dr. Shane Enad at Biola University, with money dates. The idea was to create a date that was fun, that might involve staying at home and cooking or going out to a close by museum or art gallery or just getting out in nature, but with a particular money assignment for the couple, making it a money date, having some fun, but open and honest dialogue about some key money topics. The idea is

0: It's the fact that whatever you make, you're living below it. That cushion or margin is key to being able to have productive conversations around money, to remove the stress levels and be able to get to a place where you can talk about your values and how that can reflect where God is taking you as one flesh and how money can support those goals and objectives. So think about dialing back your spending, putting a budget in place, building in some cushion, and then having a regular, healthy, ongoing conversation about money and marriage. It will be a game changer, no doubt about it. All right, let's head back to the phones. Let's go to Tennessee. Mary, how can I help you?
1: Yes, I just had a question about how I could incorporate giving, saving, and spending into my spending plan, because I'm living paycheck to paycheck, as it were. My income right now is less than $1,000 a month, so I'm really on a tight budget.
0: I totally get it. Yeah. You know, incorporating generosity into your financial plan starts with a shift in perspective. And I'm talking to all of us, myself included. You know, we got to make giving not an afterthought, but an act of worship. And so we've got to start by prayerfully deciding what portion of our income we feel led to give. Now, you may not be able to give just practically, given what we're talking about here, everything you'd like to be able to give, but let's start there. Many begin with a tithe, a tenth. The goal is not a number, but a heart shaped by grace. We see that in 2 Corinthians 9:7. Then we need to treat giving as a priority in our budget. We set it aside first, just as you would any essential expense, whether supporting your local church or, you know, any other giving. Consistency builds faithfulness, and trying to automate that to reinforce that rhythm is a good thing. But I realize, given what you're talking about with income of less than $1,000, I mean, that money is all allocated and then some before that check even comes in. So it means, you know, we may not be able to do everything you want in terms of your giving, but you can do something. And I think that's the key, is as long as we've got that perspective right, that God doesn't need our money. He owns it all. It all belongs to him. The cattle on 1,000 hills. What he wants is our heart posture that's an act of worship. And he knows that part of your generosity may come in other means. You know, you're being there to support somebody in need, and maybe, you know, watching somebody's kids who's in a difficult situation, or being there, you know, in a hospitality situation to serve somebody. I mean, it may come an investment of your time. But I think giving something financially, you remember the widow, she's the most famous giver in the New Testament. We don't know her name, but we know that Jesus celebrated her heart posture as she gave in complete trust to God. She gave out of her poverty. And it wasn't about the amount. It was really about the position and the perspective. And I think that's the most important thing. So maybe it starts with you saying, God, I'm going to give the first $5 every month to you. And that's all I can do right now. And Lord willing, as you provide, Lord, my heart's desire is that that number goes up. But I'm going to do it cheerfully and with an act of worship, not out of compulsion or because I feel like I have to. It's more of a get to kind of thing. And I wouldn't be so focused on the amount. You can only do what you can do, and the Lord needs you to honor your other obligations, keeping food on the table and a roof over your head and the utilities on and those kinds of things. So let's just start somewhere, make it an every month thing, even if it's far less than you would like to do if you had more means. But I think if you do it with the right heart posture, that's something that pleases the Lord. Does that make sense?
1: Yes, and I'm also kind of wondering how to put myself in the budget too, as far as like doing something for myself once in a while.
0: Yeah, I get that. And I think that, you know, the budget is really the key, and it's the roadmap. It's giving every dollar a job. And we do that in advance, because without a plan, that money just kind of slips through our fingers and finds its way to something else. And so I realize this is challenging, because we've got to start with the bare essentials, but absolutely getting giving in there on a recurring basis, whatever that amount is, and then getting something in you in there, even if it's just $20, where you can just enjoy something that, you know, is a delight to you. I believe part of why God entrusts to us what he does is so we can enjoy it. And I realize that's hard living on a fixed income, but I would say absolutely, once the essentials are in there, let's build in some flexibility for you over time. And at the end of the day, trust God as your provider. Stay on the line. I'm going to send you my Devo. Well, folks, thanks for being along with us today. A big thanks to my team today. We're grateful for Sandy and Jim and Devin. Couldn't do it without them. Have a wonderful weekend, and we'll see you next week. Lord bless you. Bye-bye.

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4: In 1 Corinthians chapter 2, Paul wrote, "When I came to you, brothers, announcing the testimony of God to you, I did not come with brilliance of speech or wisdom. I came to you in weakness, in fear, and in much trembling. My speech and my proclamation were not with persuasive words of wisdom, but with a powerful demonstration by the Spirit, so that your faith might not be based on men's wisdom, but on God's power." Early in our missionary experience, we were raising our support funds. At the same time, I was working to sustain the family. At the beginning of the evening shift at a diesel truck shop, we were assigned jobs. I was not particularly impressed with the shift manager, but I was thankful for the work. The owner knew I would only be working for a short time before going to Europe, so he was kind in hiring me. The crew knew I would be going to the mission field, and although they were not believers, they were very helpful. I was the least experienced guy on the shift. They would ask me questions about the work I would be doing in radio. They weren't interested in the content of the message, just the culture and the adventure that was ahead. Being respectful of the company's time, I didn't use the job time to talk about spiritual matters with the fellows, but learned what a great impact ordinary actions have on the gospel. Our shift manager put us on a brake job for a large tanker trailer, and we jacked it up and began removing the wheels. The greatest goal next to quality work was to keep diesel rigs rolling down the road, and of course, faithful customers were given red carpet treatment. Suddenly, in comes the manager, shouting for us to get the trailer out because we had a rig coming in that needed immediate attention. In the course of doing this, I replaced the last wheel, and in anger, I yanked the jack out from under the trailer. I had said nothing. One of my fellow workers, who had been particularly helpful to me, walked over and put his hand on my shoulder. He said, "I would never have expected you to act like that." My heart sank. Although that was a long time ago, I have never forgotten. Paul was more careful than I. He came to the Corinthians and demonstrated the power of the Spirit of God. As believers, we do that without saying one word. Until the yanking of the jack, I had been a good testimony of the gospel to which I had committed my life. Months of demonstration were erased in a few seconds. The point is simple. Even when you don't have a platform for putting your faith in words, you always, through actions, are demonstrating what you believe. It is important to have brothers and sisters in Christ to bolster us and to keep us accountable. Some of my friends are not only unbelievers, they are antagonistic to the gospel. Hanging out with them, although the words of testimony are not heard, it is imperative that I act in such a manner as to demonstrate a difference to their thinking, language, and philosophy of life. The other day, a small door of opportunity opened. I didn't barge right in and blunder. We were working on a project involving angles and mathematical relationships of lengths. He surprised me when he, who claims to be agnostic, said, "That's so amazing. That's why I believe that there is a grand design, someone who created all this stuff." I was shocked. I was thankful. In the coming days and weeks, I hope to refer to that conversation, a small opening for talking about what Jesus Christ has done and what it means for people. Way back when, there was an expression, "Children are to be seen and not heard." You know, sometimes that could be a great rule for God's adult children. We're reminded that we will stand before him and give account of our actions. This verse is from the pen of Octavius Winslow. Here in the body pent, absent from him I roam, yet nightly pitch my moving tent, a day's march nearer home.
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5: 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I want you to see what we're doing right now and how you can get involved in helping us here at WHCB, and I say thank you.
6: Mary Cassian says, you are a living masterpiece handcrafted in God's image. So, what does this mean for you?
7: It means that you don't have to compete with men to prove that you're valuable. 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Woman was never plan B.
6: 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For Friday, July 10th, I'm Dana Gresh. Today, we're back with Mary Cassian. She's kicked off a brand new series yesterday called What is a Woman? 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
7: When was the last time you stood before a masterpiece? It's been a long time since I've been at the Louvre, but I still remember those halls. There, you see real art, the kind that stops you in your tracks. Massive canvases, ancient sculptures, centuries of human skill on display. Greatness presses in from every direction. On the staircase, the towering winged victory leans forward, wings spread wide, descending from the heavens. And you turn a corner and suddenly you're swallowed whole by the largest painting in the entire gallery, the wedding feast at Cana. And larger than life doesn't even begin to describe it. Every single inch pulses with energy. Gestures, music, laughter, celebrations spilling from every corner of the canvas. And right there, at the center, the miracle. Quiet, almost hidden, Jesus turning water into wine. And the wall dazzles, rich color, opulent detail, energy so alive you feel like you could step right into the scene. You linger. You can't help but linger. It pulls you in like a magnet. And just across the room, the Mona Lisa. Small, familiar, almost understated. I'd seen her 1,000 times on mugs and posters and magnets. But standing there, pressed in by the crowd, something shifts. The reproductions fall away, and you see the subtlety, the restraint, the depth in her gaze. She pulls you in, too, but differently. And you realize this is a masterpiece, not just because of what you're looking at, but because of the one who made it, Leonardo da Vinci, his genius undimmed by centuries. And you know what strikes me most about a masterpiece? It's not just what you see, it's who you're encountering. Every brush stroke, every detail, every choice the artist made reveals something about the artist, his vision, his skill, his heart. Now, the Mona Lisa isn't valuable because it's a painting of a woman. It's valuable because it's Leonardo da Vinci's painting of a woman. The artist gives the artwork its worth. And here's what I want you to understand today. You are a masterpiece. Not a reproduction, not a copy, not a cheap imitation hanging in a gift shop. You are an original, handcrafted by the master artist himself. Last time we asked the question the world is afraid to answer, what is a woman? And today we'll begin to unpack a definition grounded in scripture, one that celebrates God's design and points to something far greater than ourselves. Here's where we begin. A woman is God's living masterpiece, handcrafted in His image. Let's break this down because every word matters. Masterpiece. How did God create the masterpiece of humanity? The details are recorded for us in Genesis chapter 2, verse 7. The Lord God formed the man out of dust from the ground. Now, that word formed is packed with meaning. The Hebrew word is yatsar, and it's the same word used for a potter working clay on a spinning wheel. Now, this isn't casual work. This is artistry. This is skill meeting intention. This is a craftsman who knows exactly what he's doing. I've stood in a pottery studio and watched an artisan at his wheel. His hands never stop moving, pressing here, smoothing there, drawing the clay upward with just the right pressure. Every touch is deliberate. And what starts out as a shapeless lump of clay slowly takes form. A bowl, a vase, something both functional and beautiful. And that's the image that God gives us, a potter at his wheel, shaping humanity with patience and precision and care. With the rest of creation, what did God do? He spoke, "Let there be light," and there was light. He commanded the waters to gather, and they obeyed. And he called forth vegetation and animals, and they appeared. Day after day, creation unfolded at his spoken command. But day six, when God created humankind, he rolled up his sleeves. He got his hands dirty. He scooped up dust, common, ordinary dust, and began to work it, shaping, forming, crafting with the care of an artisan. The image echoes throughout Scripture. Isaiah captures it beautifully. "We are the clay, and you are our potter. We are all the work of your hands." Do you see yourself as a work of art fashioned by the master craftsman, not thrown together haphazardly, not slapped together on an assembly line, but shaped with intention, designed for a specific purpose? The Apostle Paul picks up the artisan imagery when he writes to the church at Ephesus. He tells us in Ephesians 2:10, that we are God's workmanship created in Christ Jesus for good works. And that word workmanship is the Greek, is actually poema, and it's where we get our English word poem. So think about that for a second. You are God's poem, his work of art, his masterpiece. And here's what makes Paul's words even more stunning. He's not just talking about your physical creation. He's talking about something that happens when you come to Christ. God doesn't just save your soul and call it done. He recreates you. Just like he formed humanity from dust at the beginning and breathed life into us, he now forms us anew through spiritual rebirth. And if you believe in Jesus, you become his work of art all over again. Born once from your mother's womb, born again by God's Spirit. His living masterpiece, crafted twice, created in the beginning and recreated in Christ Jesus. You are not mass-produced. You are not one in a million identical copies rolling off some cosmic assembly line. You're unique, custom-made, God's one-of-a-kind work of art, both in your physical creation and in your spiritual recreation. And here's what sets you apart from every masterpiece hanging in every museum in the world. You're alive, alive, living. And that's the second word of the definition, and I want to emphasize it. We are not simply God's masterpiece. We are his living masterpiece. Genesis 2:7 continues, "He breathed the breath of life into his nostrils, and the man became a living being." Now, can you picture the scene? God has just finished forming man's body from the dust, and the shape is there, the arms, the leg, the torso, the head. Every detail is perfectly crafted, but the figure lies still, lifeless, a sculpture, clay. And then comes the moment that changes everything. God bends down, close, intimate, face to face. and breathes into the nostrils. And suddenly, there's life. Clay turns to flesh. A heart beats in the chest that was silent. Lungs expand. Eyes open. This is personal in a way nothing else in creation is. God didn't breathe into the skies. He didn't breathe into the oceans. He didn't breathe into the animals. Only humans. And this shared breath reveals an intimacy, a connection between man and maker that no other creature experiences. And that breath, that divine breath that God breathed into humanity at creation, is sustaining you right now, this very moment. Every time your heart beats, every time you blink, every time your lungs fill with air, you breathe because he breathed. That artwork in the Louvre is stunning, yes, but it's static. It's dead. It doesn't change. It doesn't grow. It doesn't breathe. And the Mona Lisa will look essentially the same 100 years from now as she does today. But you? You're different. You think, you feel, you dream, you create, you relate, you worship. You're a living, breathing, thinking, feeling work of divine artistry, a living masterpiece, not just alive in a biological sense, but alive with the very breath of God, your creator. God breathes life into man, but his creative work doesn't end there. Later in the day, God does something unexpected. He changes his technique. He doesn't reach down for another handful of dust and start the process over. Instead, he continues to handcraft humanity, but this time, something different, something costly. Verses 21 and 22 explain, "So the Lord God caused a deep sleep to come over the man, and he slept. God took one of his ribs and closed the flesh at that place. Then the Lord God made the rib that he had taken from the man into a woman and brought her to the man." Now, really consider what's happening here. God reaches into his firstborn's side, wounds him, pierces him, removes a rib, wet, warm, living bone and flesh, membrane and marrow. And from that rib, from that bloody piece wrenched from its place above Adam's beating heart, God creates woman. Now, this was messy. This was surgical. This was shocking. In the creation of man, God got his hands dirty with dust. In the creation of woman, he got them bloody. God put his firstborn under, laid him open, watched him bleed. And the first Adam gave of his own flesh so that he might win a bride. It cost God. It cost Adam. It cost dearly. And do you see the shadow here? The hint? The foreshadowing? Because thousands of years later, another man, Jesus Christ, the last Adam, would have to be wounded for his bride to live. His side would be pierced. His blood would flow. He would give up not just a rib, but his very life so that his bride, the church, could be born. Notice, too, that the word used for woman's creation is different from the word used for man's. With Adam, God formed him, yatsar, that's the potter's word. But with Eve, God made her. And the Hebrew word here is bana. It's the word for building. It's the same word for building a house or building a temple or Christ building his church. So God didn't just form woman, he built her, handcrafted her. I wonder what it was like. God bent over Adam's still body, hands bloody, absorbed in his creative work, building, shaping, forming. I wonder if his hands trembled, thinking of the weightiness of it all. Every curve a signpost, every feature a foreshadowing, thinking ahead past this man, this woman, past this garden, this moment, to another wound, another side pierced, another bride purchased at infinitely greater cost. He was making her, but he was undoubtedly thinking about her, the bride his son would one day bleed for, of you, of me. Did his breath catch as he considered the cost? When God stepped back to admire his work, I imagine he smiled. He knew the end of the story. He could already see the wedding supper of the Lamb, taste the feast, feel the joy, exult in the victory. Sin and death defeated, the bride finally, gloriously forever united with her groom. That's what he envisioned when he handcrafted woman. That's what he envisioned when he handcrafted you. When a craftsman works with his hands, he leaves his mark on what he makes. God is no different. He didn't just handcraft woman, he left his fingerprints on his work. A woman is God's living masterpiece, handcrafted in his image. Theologians call this the Imago Dei, the image of God. You bear God's fingerprints, and that's foundational to everything. Your worth, your purpose, your identity, and your womanhood. Listen for the word Genesis 1, 26 to 27 keeps coming back to. Then God said, let us make man in our image, according to our likeness. So God created man in his own image. He created him in the image of God. He created them male and female. Did you catch that? In our image, in his own image, in the image of God. Three times in two verses, Scripture is hammering this home. And as if that weren't enough, it throws in one more word, likeness. Same idea, different word, just to make sure we get it. Male and female, both equally, both fully bear the image of the Almighty God. And this is the foundation of your worth, not what you've accomplished, not how you look, not your relationships or your resume or your bank account or your social media following. You bear the image of God, and that gives you a dignity and value that nothing, nothing can diminish or destroy. Being made in God's image is about what you are, who you fundamentally are, and also about what you are meant to do. Think of image less as a noun and more like a verb. You're not just carrying God's image, you're imaging God. You're representing him, reflecting him, making him visible in a world that can't see him directly. You are a God imager. That is your purpose. And this is true from the very moment of your existence. From conception, every single person is an imager of God. It's not something you grow into or earn through good behavior or not something that you can lose. Being made in God's image is what separates humans from every creature and gives every person, from the missionary in the jungle to the drag queen in the library, inherent dignity and worth. Not because all bear his image equally well, but simply because all equally bear it. Imago Dei, God's fingerprints are on every single human, including you. And that means you share qualities of God's nature. You can think and reason and create. You can discern right from wrong. You can appreciate beauty and find meaning. You can love deeply, and you can pursue truth relentlessly. And most amazingly, you can have a relationship with God himself. The creature can know the creator, talk to him, listen to him, love him, be loved by him, all because you bear his image. But here's the hard truth. Because of sin, we don't image God the way we should. When Adam and Eve rebelled, something shattered. We still carry God's image. That core identity never disappears. But now it's damaged, marred. Instead of perfectly reflecting God's holiness and love, we battle selfishness and pride and rebellion. The mirror is cracked. You can still see a reflection, but it's distorted, fractured, incomplete. Think about what it's like to look into a cracked mirror. The reflection is still there, but something's off. The crack distorts. It fragments. You might see your eye in one piece and your jawline in another, and the two halves not quite lining up. You're still recognizable, but something's wrong with the image. And that's what sin did to the image of God in us. We still bear his image. It's still there, still recognizable. But sin cracked the mirror. And what we reflect is real, but it's fractured. And that's why Jesus came. Paul tells us in Colossians 1:15 that Jesus is the image of the invisible God, not a cracked reflection, but God himself made visible, the perfect image, the unbroken mirror. And through faith in him, the crack in us can be healed, restored, so we can bear his image in the way we were always meant to. God created you in his image, and that means that your life is meant to put his character on display, to make his invisible attributes visible, to showcase his beauty to a watching world. And here's where your womanhood becomes central to the story. Because your life is meant to showcase not only the beauty of his character, but also the beauty of Christ's story, the gospel. Male and female together display the fullness of what God wants to reveal, like two sides of a coin. Your womanhood tells part of the story that can't be told any other way. So what does this mean for you? It means that you don't have to compete with men to prove that you're valuable. You already are. You don't have to erase the distinctions between male and female to claim your dignity. It's already yours. You don't have to become more like a man to matter. Woman was never plan B, never an afterthought, never a lesser version of man. She was the culmination, the crown, the finishing touch. When God created man, he said it was good, but after he created woman, only then did he look at everything he had made and declare it very good. The male-female binary, marriage, family, God's divine power and nature and cosmic plan engraved on flesh and bone. Every temporal physical reality a shadow of something gloriously permanent. Woman is God's living masterpiece, handcrafted in his image. God made you a woman on purpose, for a purpose far bigger than yourself. Your womanhood isn't just about you. It never was. It's about the story God is telling, the story of a bridegroom who loved his bride enough to bleed for her, the story that will culminate in a wedding supper and a joyful union that will never end. And you, woman, were made to tell that story. Every day, in your very body, in your very being. And that's how intentional your creation was. That's how precious you are. And that is how loved you are. And that's why knowing who you are matters, not just for you, but for every person whose life you touch. Your womanhood tells the story of Jesus, the story the world desperately needs to hear.
6: 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Little by little, she's helping us answer the question, what is a woman? Today, we learned that we're living masterpieces, handcrafted in God's image. His design is breathtaking. And as we continue in this series, it's just going to shine brighter. If you've been enjoying this series, then I think you'll love Mary's newest book. It's titled, What is a Woman? The Question Our World is Afraid to Answer. 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You're going to walk away with a holistic understanding of what it means to be a woman. Not according to Mary Cassian, as much as we love her, but according to God himself. Her goal with this book is to point you straight to him. 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Well, I sure hope your weekend is wonderful. Hope you can worship the Lord together with your church family. And Monday on Revive Our Hearts, we'll talk about being true women of prayer. How's your prayer life? Could you stand a dose of encouragement? Well, Nancy, Kimberly Wagner, and others will have that for you next week. Please be back for Revive Our Hearts.

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1: 91.5, the blessing weather. I'm meteorologist Mike Cox. It'll be partly to mostly cloudy on this Friday. A good chance of scattered showers and storms at pretty much any time today. And the rain could be heavy at times if it goes over the same locations for a while. Flooding is possible. So we have a flood watch all the way to Sunday afternoon. As we go into the weekend, we'll have a high today of 86, showers and storms likely tonight with a low of 67, cloudy skies tomorrow, showers and storms as well, with a high of 84, more of the same on Sunday. 91.5, the blessing.
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8: Probably all of us have heard the story about the Hatfields and the McCoys, two families in the 1800s that began feuding. The original reason for feuding was either because somebody had stolen a pig or because the McCoys were Unionists and the Hatfields were Confederates in the Civil War. So there were tensions there. But over the years of their feud that lasted until the 20th century, the reason for the feud became blurred, and they couldn't even really tell why they were still fighting. They just knew that they were enemies. When I read recently in 2 Chronicles chapters 10 through 12, I read about another kind of battle that was getting stirred up, and it reminded me of kind of like the Hatfields and the McCoys. Those kind of battles begin because somebody gets jealous. Someone is overlooked. And when we look in chapter 10 of 2 Chronicles, we see that Rehoboam is king over Israel, but only of two tribes. And this is called the Southern Judah tribe. And there were others, the other 10 tribes that followed Jeroboam. Rehoboam gathers 180,000 warriors to go and fight against northern Israel. But God stops him before that can happen. And in chapter 11, we read that the word of the Lord came to Shemaiah, the man of God, saying, "Speak unto Rehoboam, the son of Solomon, king of Judah, and to all Israel in Judah and Benjamin, saying, Thus saith the Lord, You shall not go up nor fight against your brethren. Return every man to his house, for this thing is done of me." And they obeyed the words of the Lord and returned from going against Jeroboam. It's pretty remarkable that when God said, don't do it, that they actually obeyed, because Rehoboam is a pretty evil man, but they didn't go after them. And we watch in the next chapter that God strengthened Rehoboam and allowed him to be able to build his kingdom. During the time of the struggle, God steps in. God said, wait, don't do this. This was from me. And what we are reminded about God is that he was sovereign over what was happening to Rehoboam. He was sovereign over Israel. And he said, don't go and fight against your brethren. This happened because of me. It kind of reminds me of maybe being at home by yourself and you hear somebody trying to come in the side door and you're frightened. And so you go and you lock the door and they're pushing against it and they're trying to get in. And maybe you grab a baseball bat and you're just going to clobber them right on the head. And suddenly the person on the other side of the door who's coming in says, wait, it's me, your husband. All along the time that he was trying to get in, he had a right to do this because he lives there. And God was saying to Rehoboam, stop. It's me. I allowed this to happen. A sovereign God was at work, and Rehoboam could have trusted his God rather than going after these men in war. So what was it that was from God? Was it the fighting? No, it's the punishing disruption. This wasn't going to be fixed by war. It would be foolish for them to go to war against God's warning not to. But Rehoboam obeys and returned from going against Jeroboam. As we continue to read, we see that Rehoboam gains power. And in verse 1 of chapter 12, and it says, and it came to pass when Rehoboam had established the kingdom and had strengthened himself, he forsook the law of the Lord and all Israel with him. God had helped him during this struggle, during this strife that he was feeling in his heart, during this time of being jealous or envious. God helped him and strengthen him. And suddenly Rehoboam looks around himself and he thinks, I'm doing pretty good. And now he forsakes the law of God and he goes his own way. His regained strength prompts him to autonomy and forgetfulness. We've heard the saying that there are no atheists in foxholes. Oftentimes people make promises to God when they are desperate. Maybe when there is a critical family moment. Maybe there's a point of divorce between a husband and a wife. Maybe siblings are at odds with one another because of the death of their parents and trying to settle the estate. We are desperate for God, and he helps us. He steps in and he works. And we say, oh God, help me now. I'll do whatever you want me to do. And then they disregard God when everything is going well. In verse 1 of chapter 12, at the end of the verse, it says, and he forsook the law of God and all Israel with him. Why is that? Because as the king goes, so goes the nation. I also was reminded of Ezekiel 16:44, that as is the mother, so is her daughter. Is there somebody that you just have a vengeance for? Someone who has hurt you, someone who has done you wrong, and maybe you aren't going to war with them physically, But perhaps you are using another means to be able to wound them. It can be with our words. James chapter 3 reminds us of the danger of our tongue, that it is a little member and it can kindle a huge fire. Verse 8 says, but the tongue can no man tame. It is an unruly evil full of deadly poison. We can use our tongue to destroy someone else. And we usually don't do it to their face. Sometimes, yes. But oftentimes when we are jealous about somebody else and what they've gotten that we think we should have had, a position or a belonging, we use our tongue to talk about them, to tear them down behind their back, to destroy them. And by doing that, we are also destroying those that are listening to us. As is the mother, so is the daughter. When Rehoboam disregarded God, he took the whole nation that he was ruling with him. And when a mother becomes bitter and she begins using her words in a negative way, even though you don't realize it, your children are listening. Your husband is being wounded by this. Other people that you are talking to, your friends, we use our tongue as a battleground and we destroy people. But we need to be reminded that even as God told Rehoboam that this thing that happened, this was from me. If we believe that God is sovereign, then we can believe that God can use even the mistreatment that we think we've had. He can use it in our life, and he could even turn it completely around, because not only is he sovereign, but he is omnipotent. He's omniscient. He knows all the details. And now because God knows what Rehoboam is doing, we read that he allowed Shishak, the king of Egypt, to come against Jerusalem. Why? Because they had transgressed against the Lord. They bring 1,200 chariots and 70,000 horsemen, and the people were without number that came with him out of Egypt. Because God loves us and he is after our heart, then he is going to chasten us. Verse 5 says, then Shemaiah the prophet to Rehoboam and to the princes of Judah that were gathered together to Jerusalem because of Shishak, and said unto them, thus saith the Lord, ye have forsaken me, and therefore have I also left you in the hand of Shishak. What is their response when they hear this? Verse 6 says, whereupon the princes of Israel and the king humbled themselves. And they said, the Lord is righteous. When God hears their humbling response, what does he do? Verse 7, and when the Lord saw that they humbled themselves, the word of the Lord came to Shemaiah, saying, they have humbled themselves. Therefore, I will not destroy them, but I will grant them some deliverance. And my wrath shall not be poured out upon Jerusalem by the hand of Shishak. Nevertheless, they shall be his servants, that they may know my service and the service of the kingdoms of the countries. How merciful our God is. I look at Exodus chapter 9 and verse 27. Remember when God was sending the plagues to Egypt and Pharaoh? In verse 27, he sent and called for Moses and Aaron and said unto them, I have sinned this time. The Lord is righteous, and I and my people are wicked. He was acknowledging his sin and God's righteousness. And of course, we know he kept going back and forth. But when God sees a man humbling himself, he graciously responds. And he doesn't completely destroy Rehoboam when they go away from God. So again, what was God's punishment then? In verse 8, we read that they may learn, nevertheless, they shall be his servants, and they may know my service and the service of the kingdoms of the countries. Another translation of that verse says that they may learn by experience the difference between the easy yoke of their God and the heavy burden of foreign tyranny, which was entailed upon them by deserting him. God says, I want them to know the difference between following me and following a foreign God. Remember what Matthew 11:28 through 30, the Lord Jesus is saying to us, come unto me, all ye that labor and are heavy laden, and I will give you rest. Take my yoke upon you and learn of me, for I am meek and lowly in heart, and ye shall find rest unto your souls. For my yoke is easy and my burden is light. The difference between being underneath the yoke of their God and underneath the yoke that the Lord puts on us is that the yoke of anyone else is heavy and hard. But the yoke that our God puts around us is easy and light, because he is with us to carry us and to answer the need, to provide wisdom, to give strength, and to sovereignly interrupt the things that are going on in our lives. Nestle up underneath the sovereign love, the wise plans, and the perfect ways of God. Trust him. Obey him. Allow him to fight your battle. God saying to you, it was I who did this. You can trust the Lord, and you can lay down your sword and allow the Lord to fight for you. Psalm 59:16, but I will sing of thy power. Yea, I will sing aloud of thy mercy in the morning. For thou hast been my defense and the refuge in the day of my trouble. One day, you'll look behind you and you'll even be able to say, I can't even remember now why I was upset. Let the Lord fight your battles for you today.
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11: Hi, thanks for joining me today on Homeschool Conversations. I'm Amanda, and I'm so glad that you've taken a few minutes with me as we chat about life, kids, and all things homeschooling. We are finishing up our 8th year of homeschooling, and we are loving this journey. Now, there are definitely hard days, but there are exciting days, too. And we wouldn't do it differently. And we are so thankful that we get the opportunity to be the ones to educate our children. Now, something that I've been thinking about recently is perspective and how it can change the way you see yourself or a situation. It can change how we view other people as well. So we're going to take a few minutes today to talk about our perspective and of our situations and maybe how that can even relate to homeschooling. We'll also see how we might be able to change our perspective to help us see things in a different light. I've been reading a book called The Night Gardener by Jonathan Oxer. It's actually a children's book, but sometimes I prefer those because the content's better than adult books, so I know that they're safe to read and they can just be more fun. I've mentioned before that I like to be entertained in my books, and I don't often read the serious or tragic stories. Anyway, I wanted to read a small passage from the book because I think it illustrates the point I want to make in a fun, lighthearted manner. Footsteps. Hearing this sound, Molly wanted nothing more than to bury her head under the covers and plug her ears. But her parents had raised her differently. Ma and Dad believed that if you suspected a monster was hiding under your bed, you should get down on your hands and knees and find out for certain. And if you were lucky enough to discover one down there, fangs dripping, eyes glowing red, you should be quick to offer him a blanket and a bowl of warm milk so he wouldn't catch a chill. It was with this difference in mind that Molly put on a shawl and went upstairs in pursuit of the phantom footstepper. Now, when I read this passage, it made me giggle, and I thought, wow, now that really does change things. Instead of making a monster under a bed something to be feared, even though it isn't real to begin with, you can flip the idea and make it a privilege to have one and have the opportunity to be hospitable instead. Now, having her parents teach her this perspective also gave the character Molly courage to face the situation that she was in. Now, like I said, I know this is a silly example and something to laugh at more than to take seriously, but I just wanted to share because it still makes a good point in a lighthearted manner. Seeing a scary or uncertain situation with a different perspective can give you the opportunity to be courageous instead of fearful, or to be a blessing to others instead of retreating to safer circumstances. Now, a little side note, I'll also probably do a book review on that one once I get finished with it. It's definitely a little spookier at this point, but I'll give more details when I get done. Now, artists and those who appreciate art will always tell you that changing your perspective will change how you see a piece of art. If you were to look at a piece straight on or for a short period of time, you would probably see the obvious qualities of a painting. The colors, the picture, or the shapes in the picture, maybe even the overall theme of a piece. But if you were to change the way you were looking at the piece, say take a few steps to one side, you might begin to notice other things about the picture. Maybe the brush strokes, or maybe the light hits it in a different way, and you notice something that you didn't see before. Or maybe the picture becomes more vibrant, all because you changed your perspective. Another example of seeing things from a different perspective is something that I want to be doing. There's a hike on my bucket list. Virgin Falls is in Sparta, Tennessee, and it's almost a 10-mile hike round trip. Now, even 3 years ago, if you had told me this was something I would aspire to do one day, I would have thought you were crazy. But I used to think that I probably wouldn't make it or even want to try to hike to Base Mountain Fire Tower. Now, we've actually done that one in early quarantine, and now I wouldn't think twice about the hike. Now, I'm not saying that I'm in tip-top shape. I'm working on that and getting where I need to be. And I'm not saying that I wouldn't have to stop a few times to take a break. But it's the idea that I've done some tougher and longer hikes, so now that one doesn't seem so bad. And that's kind of the same idea behind the Virgin Falls hike. I've done a couple of 6-mile hikes lately, and so now I think, well, what's a few more miles? So sometimes

friends. Other people's experience can also help change perspective. For me, there have been lots of other people, even families, to complete this hike, so surely we can too. Now, I'll let you know in a few months if we get to go, if I still feel the same way. I've also tried to think that way about flying. So many people fly every day for all kinds of reasons, but it still gives me some anxiety to think about navigating an airport, making sure you get where you need to go without missing your flight or losing your luggage. Plus, I get motion sickness, so I have to take stuff for that, and the takeoff and the landing always gets me. Unfortunately, thinking about other people's experiences have not helped me in this area. Maybe one day, but you get the picture. So what are some things in our life that maybe we struggle with or that we could stand to look at from a different perspective? Money and financial situations are definitely one of those things. Seeing it in a different way can really change how you look at situations. Now, I'm sure most of you all already know this, but sometimes we just need reminding. I was talking with a friend the other day, and we were discussing financial situations, financial struggles, and successes. We talked about how so many people consider wealth and financial security to be the ultimate success in life, and how that it's just not true for so many others. I have known many people who have had plenty of money but can't manage it well, or maybe they have struggled so long they don't believe that there will ever be another way. I know that these struggles are real. I know that there is a lot of poverty out there and that there are some really sad situations. I know that there are some people who are truly disabled and cannot work, and I know others who have lost their jobs for no fault of their own and cannot seem to find another one. I'm not talking about those kind of situations because there are certainly situations that cannot be changed. But in most instances, if you flip it around and see things with a different perspective, your whole outlook on life can change. For me, when I get one of those ruts thinking there's all this stuff that I need, one thing that kind of helps me to do a reality check is to consider the way most of the rest of the world lives. I recently bought a book from Simply Charlotte Mason that is called Material World. And honestly, I think I bought the book more for myself as much as I did for school. The author traveled many places and took photographs of people in different parts of the world. He took pictures of families living in daily life and what that looks like. But then he also took photographs with these family groups and all their possessions laid out, either on a table, on a porch, or even on the roof of their house. Of course, the roof is flat. But let me tell you, that really puts things in perspective for me, because I think even if I got rid of half my possessions, I would still have more than a lot of these families. You can also take the financial situation and turn it around and begin to realize that there are many other ways to be successful and wealthy in life besides through money. You can look at the successes and blessings you do have and count those as truly being successful in life. Of course, the first thing that comes to mind is family. You can be wealthy and successful through nurturing those family relationships, by seeing those around you as the ultimate blessing. Friends and neighbors are other blessings that truly count as treasure in life, and really any other relationships that you pour yourself into. Now, of course, the best way to change our perspective is by simply asking God. If we are struggling with something, we can always ask Him to help change our hearts, or to see things the way He does, or to soften our hearts. Now, there have been a couple of occasions where I've had to deal with people that I just don't mesh well with. You know, I once heard someone refer to these people as sandpaper people. They just rub you the wrong way. Have you ever known anyone like that? No matter what you do, they just seem to get on your nerves. Now, part of the key in that case is that we can't do anything. Only God can change our hearts and our perspective. I've asked on more than one occasion for God to help me love someone, for me to maybe see someone through His eyes. And you know what? It usually works. God can change our hearts and even our feelings toward others. Now, those that I have learned to love through God's grace are probably still not my favorite people in the world, but I can still love them. I can do ministry with them and it not cause division. I can have conversations with them instead of avoiding them. I might even call them a friend, and it's all through God helping me change my perspective on how I see them.

0: So what about homeschooling? How can you change your perspective on homeschooling? The first is, again, that God changes our perspective. I have heard countless stories on how moms have thought they would never homeschool their children. They even had a whole list of reasons why they wouldn't. But God called them to it and changed their hearts. Even if they argued and struggled against it, they finally submitted to the calling on their life and their family. And now they see homeschooling in a completely different way. Homeschooling is a joy and a privilege. And when you begin to look at it that way, your perspective of homeschooling changes. When you realize you don't have to make homeschooling public school at home, your perspective definitely changes. You find the freedom that you have with homeschooling. You see how many opportunities that homeschooling allows you that you would not have otherwise. You can begin to treasure the moments with your children instead of making a checklist of what to accomplish for the school day. You can look forward to spending time with your kids and teaching them, instead of dreading doing homework or wondering how it will all get done. There will definitely still be those days that you might feel that way, but overall your perspective is different. You can appreciate and cherish the opportunity to educate your children. Well, I think I could keep going on about that, but I want to make mention of some homeschool Facebook groups out there. These are local for our area, but I wanted to make note of a couple of specific ones. If you are not part of these groups, I would highly encourage you to become members. People are constantly posting activities and events that are happening in the area. People also post play dates for parks so that homeschooling families can get together and their kids can play while the moms chat. It seems like most of these are not coordinated with current friends, but a way to get connected with the community and other families. There are also moms that post impromptu field trips. They post where they want to go and ask if anyone wants to join them. So these are great resources to get involved with fellow homeschool moms and families, especially if you are new to the area or new to homeschooling, or maybe you just need some connection and fellowship with other homeschool families. One of these groups is called Tri-Cities Tennessee Homeschool Playdate and Discussion Group. Another Facebook group is Friends of Tennessee, which is TN, Homeschool Group. This group will also have some of the duplicate postings that the other one has, but this one is also good for finding used curriculum and other homeschool items for sale. And I wanted to make sure that we had opportunity because many people are looking for ways to connect with other homeschool families. So if you have questions about anything or need me to send you the names of those groups, you can email me, amanda@whcbradio.org. I would also be glad to share any other resources that I've mentioned on the show. Thanks so much for joining me today, and I will see you next time on Homeschool Conversations.
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3: Meteorologist Mike Cox. Will be partly to mostly cloudy on this Friday. A good chance of scattered showers and storms at pretty much any time today. And the rain could be heavy at times if it goes over the same locations for a while. Flooding is possible. So we have a flood watch all the way to Sunday afternoon as we go into the weekend. We'll have a high today of 86. Showers and storms likely tonight with a low of 67. Cloudy skies tomorrow. Showers and storms as well with a high of 84. More of the same on Sunday.
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4: 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We are here to remind you of God's grace and goodness. We're here to remind you to enjoy yourself today in Christ Jesus. You can have a wonderful time just thinking about what God has prepared for you, not only in the afterlife, but here in this life. He said he came that we might have life and have it more abundantly. And I'm praying for the abundant life for you.

welcome into another edition of Bible Buddies right here on WHCB. My name is Mr. Matthew, and I'm your host for the next two big hours of faith-filled family fun.

Hi, hello, how are you, my friends? Welcome in to the WHCB Kids Show, also known as Bible Buddies. My name is Mr. Matthew, and I'm your host for our get-together. We're so glad that you're here today. I've got programs ready for you, some awesome music, and a whole lot of fun. Are you ready? You don't look ready. You look ready. You kind of look... Okay, now you look ready. What about you over there? Yes! Everyone is ready to go, so let's do it. Let's get started with this edition of Bible Buddies. It's the Kids Show with me, Mr. Matthew, right here on WHCB.

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Let them give thanks to the

0: my sisters, Lord. Lord, thank you for your love.
1: Jesus, thank you for answering my prayers.
2: Father, I thank you for my friends.
3: God, I thank you for my home.

0: Hey, I'm Jacob from Savior Christian School, and you're listening to Bible Buddy.
1: That Lawrenceville team sure has a lot of big fellas.
2: Yeah.
1: Not much time left in the game. Tie score.
2: Yeah.
1: Hold them. Hold that line.
2: Yeah.
1: Oh, fourth down. They've got us on our own 10-yard line. Probably have to punt our way out.
2: I suppose so.
1: Huh?
2: Yeah.
1: Uh-oh.
3: Hey, Gordon, get in there for Jefferson and see if they can wake anybody up.
1: Yes, sir.
3: That Lawrenceville team must have us by 20 pounds a man.
2: Yeah.
3: Huh? Hey, what are you standing around here for? It's a timeout. Get in there and give them some of that water.
2: Yeah.
4: We greet our friends everywhere with Chapter 3 of This One Thing I Do, the story of William Borden. This is another in the series, Stories of Great Christians, and comes to you from the Moody Bible Institute in Chicago.

0: William Borden, the son of a wealthy Chicago family, packed his short life with service for Christ. In the fall of 1903, as a senior at the Hill School in Pottstown, Pennsylvania, he was a superior student, a mediocre football player, and a natural leader. So near and yet so far. Talk about heartbreakers. 1 point.
1: Doing all in my power to forget it.
0: You really look good in there today, Bill.
1: Huh. Got in just in time to watch Lawrenceville win from right up close.
0: I don't know why the coach doesn't put you in more often. You really look good out there on the field.
1: Maybe it's because I don't play nearly as well as I look, or play as good, or whatever it is, well, good.
0: Well, yeah. My appetite wasn't affected by today's game, but some of the other fellows looked pretty sick tonight at dinner.
1: Hmm. Would have thought you'd at least showed a little school spirit by not eating so much when everybody else couldn't.
0: Well, cheer up, old roommate. Once you open those books and get engrossed in your studies, you'll forget all about today's game.
1: What a happy prospect. You know what I have to look at tonight? Carlyle, that's why. Carlyle's essay on Burns. Can't make heads or tails of it anyway, and it'll take at least 2 hours of hard study to know anything about it at all.
0: Now, your grades don't look like you're having too hard a time. Didn't you get something like 5 firsts last semester?
1: I think I'll take a little walk.
0: Whatever you say. I want to work on a speech tonight anyhow, so we won't bother each other.
1: I just can't figure it out.
0: What's that?
1: It's kind of hard to put into words. It seemed so easy to be cheerful and not mind studies or the whole drudgery of the thing. Even to trust God when things are going the way you want them to. But when things aren't, everything else seems wrong too.
0: I've heard that it isn't our hold on God that's dependable, but it's God's hold on us that makes the difference.
1: It sure must be true.
0: I knew you'd think so. You were the one that told me.
1: I did?
0: That's right. Remember when we were talking about the difference between the way God sees things and the way man sees them?
1: Well, I guess I've said it. Now maybe I better start learning

0: Dear Mother, the weather continues simply fine here. Beautiful, warm, sunshiny days. Everything blooming as if it were midsummer. Sunday, Campbell Morgan was here and preached a fine sermon, which was said to be the best ever given here. It certainly was fine. It was on Mark 1:11 and 6:3. Thou art my beloved Son, in whom I am well pleased. And is not this the carpenter? God's view and man's view. Mr. Morgan demonstrated that it must have been the 18 years of Christ's life, of which we know nothing, save that he was a carpenter, in which he had pleased God. Then he went on to meditate
1: on how much good an apprentice of his would have gotten. He said he thinks Christ would have given an example to follow by his everyday life in which there was no blemish. I'm so glad he's hearing men like G. Campbell Morgan.
2: I am too. And I'm also glad his grades are what they are. I admit, Mary, to being more than a little worried about the lad, all his religious show.
1: I think you can see now, dear, that it wasn't simply show.
2: Well, whether it was or not is of little matter. I know now he's living a more balanced life. Zeal is, I suppose, important, but one must never overlook knowledge.
1: It seems no time at all since William went off to Hill School, and come June he'll graduate already.
2: I've been thinking about that, Mary. His ending at Hill and moving on to college.
1: They grow so quickly.
2: That's exactly it. William's almost 16. And all he really knows of life has either come from a book or from his uncle's farm.
1: What are you getting at, dear?
2: Well, I wonder at the wisdom of sending him straight to college without his knowing any more about life than he does.
1: I still don't see what you mean.
2: There's a lot of this world that books don't teach. Mary, what do you think of the idea of finding a suitable companion for him and sending him around the world for a year?
1: Around the world?
2: You've seen yourself how tiring all this study has been on him. We can afford a trip with no difficulty, and it would certainly contribute to the lad's education. It'd be a nice break in routine for him.
1: Oh, you needn't convince me of the merits of the idea. I'm completely in favor of it.
2: I knew you would be. So I've taken it upon myself to make contact with a gentleman whom I believe would make an excellent traveling companion for William.
1: You've done that already.
2: His name is Mr. Walter Erdman. He's a recent graduate of Princeton University and Seminary, and from all reports, a brilliant, witty, delightful sort of chap. And what's even more important, I'm sure even you'll agree, he's noted for his fine Christian

0: Very happy to see you again, Mrs. Borton.
1: Thank you, Mr. Erdman. Won't you come into the parlor? William is anxious to meet you.
0: And I him.
1: I feel I must warn you that my daughter is also quite anxious to meet you. She's all of 10 and very impressionable.
0: I see. Well, one look at an old man like me and she'll be just as anxious to leave the room.
1: I don't think so. Oh, here we are.
2: Erdman, good to see you again. Sit down.
0: Thank you, sir.
1: This is our daughter, Joyce.
0: Hello, Joyce. Happy to meet you.
3: How do you do, Mr. Erdman?
2: And this is William.
0: How you do, William?
4: How do you do, Mr. Erdman? Father tells me that you recently graduated from Princeton Seminary.
0: Yes, and I understand you should be congratulated since you've just graduated from Hill School, fourth in your class.
4: We were all surprised.
3: How old are you, Mr. Erdman?
0: Well, I'm afraid I'm about 25, Joyce.
3: That old?
0: Quarter of a century. When I say it that way, it almost does sound old.
3: I thought you were going to school just like Billy.
1: Well, Joyce, William has just finished his secondary schooling. Mr. Erdman has just finished 6 or 7 more years than your brother.
3: Oh. Mother?
1: Yes, dear?
3: May I go out and play, please?
1: All right, Joyce, I guess you can.
3: Thank you. I'm glad to have met you, Mr. Erdman.
0: And are you, Joyce?
2: She's just at that age.
0: I know. I have a younger sister.
1: Well, you and William can get to know each other in the next few days.
4: With all I've been told, I feel as though I know Mr. Erdman already.
0: I hope I haven't been overestimated. I know that your mother and father expect a great deal from me.
2: No more than you're capable of, Erdman. William, why don't you show Mr. Erdman around some of the city? He's never been in Chicago before.
4: Would you like to see our neighborhood, Mr. Erdman? We're near the lake.
0: I'd like that very much. There's another thing I'd like.
4: Yes?
0: Well, I was thinking, as long as the two of us are going to tour the entire world together, let's use First

0: going home all excited.
1: Dear, I don't know why, but I have such a strong feeling that we've forgotten something.
2: Now, Mary, you feel that way every time we go even as far as Indiana. And you know you have never forgotten anything.
1: Yes, I know, but it's different this time. Dear, William isn't just going off to Frank's farm.
3: Don't worry, Mother. If I need anything, I suppose there'll be places to buy whatever it might be.
2: William, careful with the way you spend money. That's one reason I'm along, isn't it?
4: I still think he should leave on a boat.
1: He will, dear. But first of all, you see, they have to take the train all the way to San Francisco. That's in California, you know. The ship is waiting there.
4: That's a lot farther than to Uncle Frank's farm, isn't it?
1: Yes, it is. It's much farther.
5: Board!
6: Well, we'd better get aboard. Thanks again, sir, for your trust. I'd probably never have done anything like this in my own. I'm grateful for the opportunity to travel. I want you to know that William will be my first consideration.
2: I know that, Erdman. And I have every reason to believe that William is in good hands with you as a traveling companion.
6: Well, hurry aboard, Bill. They don't wait long after that call.
3: Coming. Goodbye, Mother, Father. But so long, Joyce. I'll send you a letter from the other side of the world.
4: How will I know it came from there?
1: Goodbye, William. We'll miss you, son.
3: Goodbye, Mother, Father.
2: Goodbye, son.
3: And thank you again for this trip.
2: When you come back a travel-seasoned young man, it will have been well worth it. Hope you enjoyed travel as much as your mother and I used to.
7: Bye.
4: Bye.
7: Goodbye.
4: Bye. Bye. Bye. Bye. Bye. Bye, Billy. Will Billy really see all the countries in the world? Like a missionary?
1: Yes, he's going to see the world. And I hope, like a missionary.

0: smell that sea air, Bill?
1: Certainly better than that train all the way here from Chicago.
0: Doesn't look a lot different, though. Yes, from these smoky windows on the train to the foggy San Francisco weather.
1: I'd like to have seen more of the city. All those hills. It isn't anything like Chicago.
0: You're right there. Well, I suppose we'd better go below to the cabin. Isn't anything to see with all this fog and...
2: Frankly, I think whoever arranges the times of departure for this steamship line has insomnia.
1: I could use a little more sleep this morning myself. We'd better get all the rest we can as long as we're going around the world.
0: There'll be a chance every now and then to get a nap during our trip.
1: Well, I hope at least once every night.
3: So we conclude Chapter 3 of This One Thing I Do, the story of William Borden. 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
1: Matt Four is here with The Truth She'll Make You Laugh.
2: Mac Davis had a wonderful song years ago that went something like this. You know, it's hard to be humble when you're perfect in every way. I can't wait to look in the mirror. I get better looking each day. To know me is to love me. I must be some kind of man. You know, it's hard to be humble. I'm doing the best that I can. Now that's what I call a healthy self-esteem gone awry. The Bible, surprisingly, has a lot to say on the subject. Namely, don't think too highly of yourself. Look out for the interests of others and not just your own. That's where the Bible goes from preaching to meddling. And it's hard to do because other people aren't as important as me. Oops, did I say that out loud? It's the human condition, isn't it? Selfishness. It's like a gift we are given in the delivery room. Our first cry says, me, me, me. Many people think that when they become a Christian, that God comes to add His Spirit to their already fantastic self. The fact is, God comes to trade our awful, sinful, hopeless corruption for His indescribable nature of love, joy, and peace. It's like trading a bucket of mud for a diamond, and it often takes a lifetime. Make no doubt, God loves us just the way we are, and He sees us for who He's making us to be. As for me, I'm trying to be more humble, and when I get that right, I'll be perfect.

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1: 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I'm Adam Holtz with the Plugged In Movie Review by Focus on the Family.
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4: Don't go.

0: Well, hi there. Come on in. I'm Uncle Charlie, and you're just in time for a story. Hey, have you ever prayed for something? I mean, really prayed, and you didn't get what you prayed for or thought you didn't? Today's story is all about praying and then waiting for God's answer. Our story is written by Janice Hansen and is entitled Delayed, Not Denied. The Cogswells, like so many families, always managed to live quite comfortably, although they weren't rich. They did, that is, until Mr. Cogswell got laid off from a job he had held for years. Even though they planned carefully, several months of unemployment was beginning to put a real strain on the family. Mr. Cogswell continually looked for work, and he got an occasional odd job, but he couldn't find anything steady. As our story opens, the family is ready to eat their evening meal.
1: Are we having soup again?
2: It looks that way.
3: Well, we can be grateful we have something to eat.
4: Mm-hmm. Besides, we're fortunate to have such a good cook in the family. Your mom can make just about anything taste good.
1: Yes, Mom, your food is good. But will we always be going on like this? I'm tired of doing without all the things we were used to having.
3: Well, we hope things pick up soon.
4: Even though I've looked all over for work, I can't find much. The little money we do get doesn't seem to go much farther than food and shelter. But we have all that we really need. God promises to supply our needs, and he's doing just that. We might not get our wants, but God will take care of us. You know, I've decided we can also save money by planting a garden this spring.
1: A garden?
4: Mm-hmm. You kids can help get the ground ready, and after we plant the seeds, you can be responsible for its care. This will give you something to do.
3: It's been a long time since we've had a garden.
4: Mm-hmm.
1: Where will we put it?
4: On the other side of the old barn, I think.
3: You know, Jim, one of these days we'll have to tear that barn down.
4: Yeah, you're right. We have no use for it anymore, and it's beginning to fall apart in places. Tell you what, after supper, we'll go take a look at the ground, Bill.
0: Quite a thunderstorm was brewing a few nights later as the family was finishing their evening devotions.
1: Sure is some storm.
2: Yeah, I'm glad we're safe inside.
4: Well, Bill, what's our Bible verse for today?
1: Let me see. I'll get our daily promise from our scripture verse box. It says, Psalms 40, verse 1. I waited patiently for the Lord, and he inclined unto me and heard my cry.
4: Ah, that's a real good verse. We must be patient as we wait for the Lord to lead and direct us. He's never in a hurry, but he's always on time.
1: Then why doesn't the Lord always answer our prayers, Dad?
4: Oh, no, wait a minute. He does, son. He answers every single one of them.
1: But how can you say that? We've prayed for months that you'd get your job back or that another one would turn up. Except for a few odd jobs, you haven't found anything. God must be ignoring us.
4: No, son. God hears our prayers, and he answers us. Sometimes it's yes, sometimes no, and other times it's wait a while. God always gives us his best. You see, he can see the beginning from the end.
3: And he knows that sometimes the things we want aren't best for us or wouldn't benefit us until much later when we could enjoy them.
4: Mm-hmm, mm-hmm. Do you remember, Bill, when Janet got her first two-wheel bike?
1: How could I forget? I was small then, but I remember I wanted one just like hers. Mm-hmm,
4: right. But could you ride a two-wheel bike then?
1: No, I guess not. I was just getting used to my tricycle.
4: Mm-hmm. Well, we knew you couldn't use a two-wheel bike then. Even though you begged for it, we let you go without. You had all you needed at the time. And you needed to learn that, well, you couldn't have everything Janet got.
3: Later, when you were older, we were glad to get you a bike and see you ride it.
4: Right. Now, the same way, God loves us and delights to answer our prayers. But he's far wiser than we'll ever understand. And he always gives his best to those who leave the choice to him. we can be sure that he'll direct me to the right job and provide for us until then. Well, let's pray, shall we? Dear God,
0: we thank you for this day that you've given us. We thank you for your goodness and for your love. We claim your promise, God, that you will supply all our needs. Money is getting scarce around here, and Lord, I pray you'll help me find a job. Above all, we ask that your will may be done in all things. The storm got worse. The rain pounded, the thunder roared, and the lightning streaked across the blackened sky. In the morning, the family discussed the storm at the breakfast table.
1: That was wild weather last night.
2: Sure was. Did you see all the trees down?
4: Yes, but that's not all. Storm damaged the old barn, and it'll have to come down right away.
3: It's dangerous leaving it like that. It might fall on someone. They would get hurt.
4: Mm-hmm, mm-hmm.
1: What will we do?
4: Well, when it dries out a bit, we'll just have to tear the barn down and stack the lumber.
2: Everything happens at once. Sure, the barn was old, and we never used it anymore. But why would it come down now?
1: Yeah, we've got our hands full with the garden without having to stop to tear down the barn.
4: Well, let's finish eating so we can get the chores done. We'll worry about the barn later.
0: But before they could get to the barn, Mr. Cogswell answered an ad in the paper for a part-time job as a taxicab driver at night. The cab company said the job was his if he could start the next night. It looked as though their prayers were answered. But Mrs. Cogswell hadn't been feeling well. And that night, she got very sick and was taken to the hospital. A few days later, Mr. Cogswell called Janet and Bill in the living room for a family conference.
2: Dad, you look worried. Is it because of Mom?
1: Will she be okay?
4: Well, your mother should be home in a few days. With rest and medicine, she should be all right.
2: Well, what's the problem now?
4: Well, as you know, I could have really used that job driving the taxi. But when your mom got sick, I couldn't do it because I had to be with you at night, I felt. Now, with Mom in the hospital and the expensive medicine she needs, we've really fallen behind. We still need about $100 for our house payment, and it's due in 4 days. I don't want to worry you kids, but I do need your prayers.
1: I'm getting kind of tired of praying. I can't see how it does any good. We prayed and prayed for a job. When you finally get a job, Mom gets sick and you have to refuse it. We've just had bad luck.
4: No, Bill, no. In the Christian's life, there is no such thing as luck. Sure, we've had hard times, and I don't know how God will answer our prayers, but I do know he promises to supply our needs. God has no problems, only plans. He'll see us through. We need to do our part and then leave the rest to him. Now I'm counting on your prayers, Bill.
0: 3 days passed, and still there was no money for the house payment. Finally, Mr. Cogswell went to the bank to see about a loan. He was gone a long time, and the children were anxiously waiting for him on the porch steps when his car pulled up in the driveway.
1: Did you get the loan?
4: No, Bill. No, I didn't. We discussed it and then found out that it isn't necessary.
2: Not necessary? Mm-hmm. We need money for the house payment, don't we?
4: That's right.
2: Well, what happened? You're smiling.
4: God answered our prayers through our old barn.
1: Our barn?
2: How?
4: I went to the bank to see about a loan, as you know. I told Mr. Jackson our troubles, and I happened to mention the barn being struck by lightning. Well, then Mr. Jackson told me that his brother is in the construction business and is looking for some old lumber from a barn. He wanted the beams for a house he's building. So Mr. Jackson called him while I was there and he'll buy the lumber.
1: For how much?
4: It'll be more than enough to make the house payment. He even ended up offering me a job in his construction business. He's really busy right now and he needs extra help.
1: Wow, that is some answer to prayer.
4: Yes, this answers our prayers all the way around. And this job offer is, well, it's a lot better than the taxicab job would have been. God delayed in answering our prayers, but he didn't deny us. And haven't we learned some wonderful lessons along the way, too?
2: Yeah, I think it's drawn us closer as a family, made us appreciate Mom more,
1: and caused us to count our blessings.
2: And made us learn to bring everything to the Lord in prayer and trust in Jesus for the answer. I'm kind of glad God allowed this to happen.
1: Just think, I was blaming God for not hearing us when Mom got sick and you gave up that job. But God had been answering our prayers long before we ever knew about it.
4: Yep, that's right. God has been working all along on our behalf. Just because we couldn't see his work didn't change the fact that he was putting everything into place. Well, let's go straighten up the house, kids. We'll have more than one surprise for your mother when she comes home from the hospital tomorrow.

I'm afraid I'm like Bill in the story many times. I find myself questioning God, even blaming him when things don't go the way I think they ought to go. Now, in today's story, it had a happy ending. Not every story, even when we put everything in God's hands, has what we would call a happy ending. But it should help us learn to trust God all the more. We know that God is love. We know that he cares about us. And so even though we can't understand what God is doing, let's know that God is in control, and we can indeed trust him to work things out for our good and for his glory. Before we go, again, I want to remind you to look us up on the World Wide Web for lots of good games to play, Bible courses to take, stories to listen to and read, and much more. cbhministries.org. 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
2: As we remember our 250 years of freedom in America, let's share this quote from President Woodrow Wilson. He said, "Liberty has never come from the government. 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The history of liberty is a history of resistance. 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

0: It's adventure time. Yes, girls and boys, it's time for adventure. And here's our friend Bill Collins with another episode from the adventures of the Sugar Creek Gang.
1: What on earth to do next was the question. We were an awful long way from camp, and we five young boys certainly weren't big enough to capture him ourselves. And besides, yesterday, when we'd first seen him, he'd had a big hunting knife, and who knows, but he might have a gun, too. Anybody as fierce and as mad as John Till was right that minute, well, you couldn't tell what he might do if he got a chance. Circus was coming in our direction now as fast as he could, and when in a few jiffies later he came puffing up to us, he exclaimed, "Come on, gang, let's run back to camp and get help." And right that minute, I got a bright idea of my own. In fact, it had been swishing around in my mind ever since I'd seen Circus wham that door shut. I said, "Come on, gang, follow me and we'll get help in a hurry." I grabbed at the gunny sack, which had the rest of the stuffed fish in it and the packets of the ransom money, and it felt as light as a feather, and I started on a fast dash right straight toward the ice house again. "Hey, where are you going?" "Back to camp. Come on."
2: "Well, camp's in the other direction," Dragonfly said.
1: "Do as I say," I yelled back over my shoulder and kept on running like a deer straight for the ice house. It felt good to realize that all the gang was coming swishing along after me, that I was actually the leader, for a while anyway. I had what I thought was a swell idea. My dad once told me what happens to a person when he becomes a leader. First, he gets an idea about something which he thinks is wonderful and which ought to be done. Right away, he starts getting a lot of people to help him do it. You see, while Circus was slamming that door and shutting old Hook Nose inside, and I was watching with my binoculars, I'd seen John's white boat, which was beached there at the lake, and I'd noticed that the outboard motor, which was tilted forward in the stern, had a beautiful black shroud. It was the same kind our camp director had, and I'd been learning how to run it during the past week. It had a 7-horsepower motor, which could go pretty fast on a lake, and if there's something I'd rather do than anything else, it's to sit in the stern of a boat with one hand on the rubber grip of the steering handle and facing the prow, go roaring out across the water with fast wind blowing into my freckled face, and also feel the shoreline flash past very fast. I also knew that the water in many of the big blue-watered lakes up here in the north part of Minnesota was kept fresh because the Mississippi River flowed through them and also flowed from one lake to another. I'd studied the map of the territory and knew that if we could use that boat and motor, we could go roaring up the lake terribly fast, past the old Indian cemetery in 3 or 4 minutes, and a little later come to a place where the Mississippi flowed out of this lake into a long, narrow channel and into the other very large lake on which our tents were pitched. Once we got into that other lake, we'd race up the shore and get back to camp in less than half the time it would take us to hike through the woods, carrying a big, heavy sack of fish. We could leave John Till locked up in the ice house while we were gone and hurry back with Big Jim and maybe some other help, and before long we'd have John Till really captured. After that, we'd tell the police what we'd done, and then we could claim the reward for finding the thousands and thousands of dollars which the little Osberg girl's dad had paid to the kidnapper. Well, in a minute, I was hurrying past the ice house with my gunny sack of fish. I stopped for a split jiffy to listen, but everything was pretty quiet. I noticed that the heavy door was really strong, and I didn't see any way John Till could get out. And there also was only one place where he could even see out, and that was through a crack on the side next to the lake. In a jiffy, all of us were in the boat, and it shoved off and rowed out to deep enough water to make it safe to start the motor without a propeller striking on the bottom. I was pretty nervous, and also scared and brave at the same time. It wasn't our boat or motor, but we weren't stealing it. We were amateur detectives using the criminal's boat to get some help to capture him.
2: "I don't see why you don't let me run it. After all, I taught you how to run it in the first place."
1: "Shh, poetry. Can't you cooperate?" That's a word my dad sometimes uses back at Sugar Creek when he wants me to obey him. "You keep your eye on the gunny sack there between your feet." I quick opened up the gasoline shutoff valve as far as it would turn, being sure first that the air vent on the tank was open, shoved the speed control lever over to where it said start. I primed the motor and gave the starter knob a very fast, sharp pull. In a jiffy, that powerful motor roared itself to life, and our boat went whizzing up the lake. I made a couple of other quick adjustments, which I knew how to do, and away we went, the wind blowing hard in our faces or against our backs, depending on which directions we were facing.

Right that second, Circus yelled over the top of the other kids' heads to me, "Hey, Bill! He's yelling and screaming for us to stop. Let him yell. We'll give him something to yell about a little later." I shoved the speed control lever as far to the right as it'd go, and our boat really shot forward. Circus's prow raised itself up partway out of the water, and we went flying up the shore at a terrific rate of speed. It had been a wonderful vacation for all of us, I thought. And yet we still had a half a dozen days before we'd get into the station wagon and drive the long day and a half back to Sugar Creek. We'd had a lot of fun fishing and swimming, solving mysteries such as finding the kidnapped little girl, capturing the kidnapper, digging up the ransom money, a lot of which was right there on the boat with us in the stomachs of the fishes we had in the gunny sack. And the rest of the money was probably all sewed up in the other fish, which John Till had with him right that minute, where he was locked up in the ice house jail. Of course, we still had to actually capture him. Thinking that, I said to Poetry, as he sat grinning in front of me, one of his fat hands holding onto the gunwale on each side, "I'll bet Big Jim will want to call the police and let them capture John." Not a one of us liked the idea very well, and we all said so. Although, we'd all had enough dangerous experiences for one vacation. It was Little Jim's newest hobby, which helped make the last part of our story of our northern camping trip one which we'd never forget as long as we lived. This is the way his hobby got mixed up with our mystery. Our boat had just rounded a bend, was about to swish past the old Indian cemetery where we'd had so many exciting experiences, and, as you maybe know, where we'd caught the kidnapper himself one spooky night when all of a sudden Little Jim yelled out to us, well, I was thinking about that, "Hey, gang, there's a whiskey bottle floating out there in the water. Let's stop and get it." He pointed toward the shore where the cemetery was. Sure enough, there in the water was what looked like an upside-down whiskey bottle on the surface of the water. "We don't have time to stop," I yelled to Little Jim, and didn't even bother to throttle the motor even a little. But say, when I saw the little guy's happy face suddenly get a sad expression on it, and saw him drop his head like a friendly little dog does when you scold it, I felt sorry for him and decided that maybe 17 seconds lost time wouldn't make any difference. So I shoved the speed control lever of the motor back to slow and shoved the steering handle around so we'd cut a wide circle. And in a jiffy, we were putt-putting slowly toward the floating bottle. You see, all the members of the Sugar Creek gang were almost as interested in Little Jim's new hobby as he was. For about a week, he'd been getting all the old empty whiskey bottles he could find, and being an honest-to-goodness Christian boy who hated whiskey because it was a terrible enemy of mankind and made so many people in the world so sad and caused so much trouble, he'd been putting what's called a gospel tract in them and a little note which he scribbled in his own handwriting. The kind of awkward scribble which Little Jim always tucked into each bottle along with the tract always said the same thing, which was, "Whoever finds this, please believe that God loves you."

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1: It's going to be hard to resist. This is Moment of Truth. In just a little bit, I've got some counselors coming over to my house for, guess what, dessert. Yeah, and we're having homemade ice cream and no-bake cookies. Hey, there's two of my favorites right there. But, you know, I've been trying to eat a lot healthier, and I'm going to try to resist eating any dessert tonight. Why? Because I don't want to fall into that temptation of eating wrong. But, you know, it reminds me of sin, the constant struggle that we have with temptation day in and day out. Satan's always trying to get us to mess up, to hurt our Heavenly Father by going against Him. And, you know, dessert, when it comes to dessert, it's not that big of a deal. But when it comes to sin, it is a huge deal. In fact, it cost Jesus His life. I want to encourage you, resist temptation to sin. It's going to be hard to resist. This is Moment of Truth.
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5: 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She's blind, remember? She's the perfect hostage.
6: Jenny, I want you to meet Detective Pat Ethan from the County Sheriff's Office.
7: Mostly, I'm here to help you remember every detail of what happened.
8: I'm the victim of a robbery as well. Strangely, they only took my laptop computer.
7: Was the Hoggard book rare enough for someone to want to steal?
9: They left other, more precious first edition books that were sitting nearby.
8: Oh, no.
10: What's wrong?
8: My files, everything. They've been completely erased.
7: Listen for a moment.
11: That's it. That's the sound.
7: That's the sound of an industrial pneumatic chisel, the kind used at demolition sites. Look at this.
6: We can assume that's Katrina's knapsack.
7: Inside this main section of the knapsack. Look.
6: They left a Hoggard book.
7: Captain Quinn, we're back where we started. It looks like Holstein's bookstore was not robbed for money, or the Hoggard book, or even Katrina's very efficient-looking knapsack. In fact, if our pair of thieves hadn't taken Jenny hostage, we wouldn't have a case.
6: Except that Eugene's laptop computer and disks are still missing.
7: Except for that, yes.
12: Captain, Eugene Meltzner and Katrina Shanks are here.
6: Okay, send them in.
11: Good afternoon.
13: Greetings, Captain. Detective.
6: Hi.
7: Good afternoon.
6: I believe that knapsack's yours, Katrina.
11: Oh, I'm so glad you got it back. Oh, I've been lost without it. Oh, is it okay? May I handle it?
6: Oh, sure. We examined it thoroughly for fingerprints. Go ahead and check the contents. However, we may need to hold on to it as evidence if we ever catch the clowns who took it.
13: If, Captain, are you so uncertain?
6: Yep. Uncertain is a very good word. How are you doing with your little chore?
13: Oh, you mean compiling a list of the files that were erased from my computer?
6: Yep.
13: I've been doing as you asked, but confess that I haven't found anything there that would be of interest to a thief. And I haven't as yet discovered a link between the thefts in my dorm and the robbery at Holstein's.
6: Too bad.
13: I have no doubt, however, that there is a connection. The odds against such a coincidence are astronomical.
6: Keep at it.
7: Eugene, as you work through your list, don't think only about the obvious connections. I'd be interested in any connection, even the most obscure.
13: Will do, Detective.
7: Is everything there, Katrina?
11: Yes, I think so. Except there's a corner of a torn envelope here.
7: Is there something suspicious about that?
11: Well, I'm not in the habit of using my knapsack as a trash container. I wouldn't tear open an envelope and shove a piece of it back in. And I wonder what envelope this piece belonged to.
7: Nothing comes to mind?
11: Not offhand.
7: Jenny said they tore open an envelope in the car, but we have no idea what was in it. So if you can think of anything missing, let us know.
11: Yes, I will. I see you got the Hoggard book back as well.
7: Mm-hmm.
11: Dr. Marcus will be very pleased to get it.
6: Yep. Well, he'll be the only one. All our theories about this case were connected to that book, and now they're blown to pieces.
13: Why?
6: Because we thought the holdup was an elaborate scheme to get the book. But it obviously wasn't, since they left it behind.
7: And that theory had holes in it anyway. But I think this book and your computer together will solve this case.
13: Then I shall apply all my faculties to help form a solution.
6: Think about it, too, please.
11: Would you like me to take the book to Dr. Marcus? It's on our way.
6: You better not. We may need that as evidence, too. But if you want to tell him it's safe and sound with us, I'd appreciate it. We keep calling his office, but the line's busy.
13: Oh, he probably took it off the hook. He does that when he's trying to get work done.
6: I don't blame him.
12: Captain?
6: What is it, Burke?
12: Stu wants you in the lab right away. He says they found a fingerprint at the hideout.
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15: It's a beauty, all right. Not just a fingerprint, but a handprint with all four fingers and a thumb.
6: Where in the world did you find it?
15: Oh, on the bedroom door. At least I think it used to be a bedroom at their hideout. Judging from the scuff and the dirt on the floor, our man leaned against the door while taking off his shoes or putting them on or something.
7: No, that lines up with what Jenny said. One of them went into the other room to change out of his disguise.
6: So how long will it take to get an identification?
15: Hard to say. I have a friend at the State Bureau of Investigation who can rush me into the APHIS.
13: APHIS?
15: Automated Fingerprint Identification System. Since we have no idea who our suspects are, the system will compare these unknown prints with known prints on record. You know, 10 years ago, it wouldn't have been possible, but...
6: how long will it take, Stu?
15: Well, ideally, a couple hours.
6: Get on it.
13: Thank you for the ride, Katrina.
11: My pleasure. You've been awfully quiet.
13: Well, I've been thinking about the connection.
11: Oh?
13: In all the excitement, I'd forgotten that I gave you a report to read. Do you remember?
11: No. Oh, wait. Yes, of course I do. It's that project you wouldn't tell anyone about. Some findings you were going to send to the Journal of Education?
13: Precisely. I had it on my main computer and my laptop and backed up on the disks that were stolen. Do you still have the printed copy I gave you?
11: Yes, I wouldn't let anything happen to it.
13: Wonderful. Where is it?
11: Oh, it's in my... Oh, Eugene, I put it in my knapsack so I could read it when I had a spare moment.
13: Was it in your knapsack when you looked through it at the police station?
11: No, I didn't see it.
13: Do you remember how I gave the report to you?
11: Yes, you handed it to me
13: in an envelope.
11: Eugene, do you think the thieves went to all that trouble to steal your report? What kind of report was it?
13: Well, fairly unimportant, I thought. Until now. Wait a minute. If you'll pardon me, Katrina, I need to go see Dr. Marcus.
11: Dr. Marcus?
13: Yes, he could be in danger.
6: What's this all about, Eugene? I'm very busy.
13: Oh, yes, sir, I know. Captain Quinn said your phone line was...
6: Yes, I took it off the hook so I could get some work done.
13: As I told him, he wanted you to know that the Hoggard book has been recovered.
6: What? How? Where?
13: They found it at the thieves' hideout.
6: Unbelievable. Did they catch whoever took it?
13: No, sir, and that's why I'm here, to warn you.
6: Warn me?
13: Yes. On the same day that Holstein's books was robbed, somebody stole my laptop computer, all my disks, and erased the hard drive on my main computer. And we think the same person or persons stole my car and used it as the getaway vehicle in the robbery.
6: Oh, my. That's remarkable, Eugene.
13: Indeed. Just a moment ago, I realized a common denominator between my theft and the robbery.
6: Oh, yes?
13: You.
6: Me? Now, how in the world do you figure that?
13: You were the one who ordered the book that was ultimately stolen.
6: Yes. Well, now, that can't be all of it. Go on.
13: Well, sir, Katrina was... I'm hesitant to say, sir.
6: Say it.
13: Well, you remember from our conversation several days ago that I had asked Katrina to proofread the report I had compiled.
6: Proofread what report? Oh, you mean the computer analysis about statewide educational trends?
13: Yes, sir. It was in her knapsack.
6: Uh-huh.
13: And though the knapsack has been recovered... The report was not.
9: Well, Eugene, I'll grant you that your report was brilliant. A masterpiece, in fact. But I don't understand why someone would go to so much trouble to steal it. All you have to do is print out another.
13: But I can't. Don't you understand? It's been erased and stolen with my laptop and disks.
9: Oh, no. Oh, Eugene, I'm so sorry. All that work. And you were, what were your plans?
13: Well, once I had Katrina's notes on it, I was going to submit it to the Journal of Education.
9: Yes, that's right. Eugene, I'm so sorry. What can I do? I don't have the copy you gave to me because, well, I just threw it away after I'd read it. I assumed you had it on file and would give me the final draft when it was completed.
13: A reasonable assumption.
9: Look, if you're worried about your grade,
13: oh, no, sir, I'm worried about you.
9: So you said. But I still don't understand why.
13: Because you're the link between the two incidents. You ordered the book, you commissioned the report. Which makes me suspect that if the thieves are working in the context of a larger diabolical plan, then you may be in grave danger.
9: Is this what the police think?
13: Oh, no, sir, I haven't talked to them about it.
9: Hey, good thing, Eugene. Because I think you're being terribly overdramatic. Now, what kind of danger could I be in? I don't have anything a thief would want. If they want the book and the report that bad, they can have them. With all due respect to your loss, of course.
13: Well, I'm simply suggesting that until these villains are apprehended, you should watch your back, to borrow the colloquialism.
9: Okay, Eugene. I'll watch my back.
13: And perhaps you should put your phone back on the hook.
9: Consider it done. Now, is there anything else?
13: No, sir.
9: Then thank you, Eugene. I appreciate your concern.
13: You're welcome.
6: Gwen here.
16: Ah, Stu, what do you have? And it better be good. Yeah. Oh, wait a minute. Let me put you on the speakerphone so Detective Ethan can hear you. Are you there?
17: I'm here.
16: All right, already. What did you find?
17: We have our man.
16: What? Who is he?
17: Martin Franklin Johns. He's been arrested before on small-time thefts. That's why his fingerprints were in the computer.
16: Martin Johns. Got it. I'll run a check on it.
17: Don't have to. I did it already. I'm faxing the info through right now, including his address in Connellsville.
16: Ah, you're terrific, Stu.
17: And guess what, Captain?
16: What?
17: He owns a pickup truck.
16: I love you, Stu. Buy yourself some dinner on the department.
17: Deal.
18: Looks like we're going to Connellsville.
16: You better believe it.
19: Don't move! Police officer!
20: What's going on here? Don't you guys know how to knock?
16: Martin Johns, we have a warrant to search your apartment and to place you under arrest.
20: Well, I haven't done anything. You have me confused with someone else. What's the charge?
16: Suspicion of armed robbery and kidnapping.
20: No way. It's a case of, you know, mistaken identity.
16: Officer Burke, read him his rights.
12: You have the right to remain silent.
20: I want my lawyer.
9: Marcus here. Calm down. Gwen. I said to calm down. This isn't the end of the world. Don't threaten me. You'll think of something. And just stay put until you hear from me. Goodbye. Just my luck.
21: Coming down on such short notice, Mr. Roberts.
22: Oh, sure, anything I can do. I am really impressed that you caught one of them so fast.
21: We couldn't have done it without your daughter. How you doing, Jenny?
23: I'm okay.
22: She's a hero at school.
21: Well, she should be. Now, here's what's going to happen. We'll go into this room. It has a two-way mirror looking into our interrogation room.
23: Is that where you have him?
21: Yes. He won't be able to see or hear you, but I want you to listen to him and tell me if it's the same voice as one of your kidnappers, okay?
23: Got it.
21: Let's go in.
20: I won't talk until I see my lawyer.
16: Well, I'm sure your lawyer will get here as soon as he can. In the meantime, why don't you tell me about the holdup? What was it you were after? It wasn't the money or the book.
20: I don't know what holdup you're talking about.
16: The holdup at Holstein's bookstore in Odyssey.
21: Well, Jenny?
23: Wait. Me? The voice is right, but something's missing. Something he did.
21: What do you mean?
20: Lawyer? You can't just, you know, keep me here like this.
23: That's him.
21: Are you sure?
23: Yeah, it's the way he drops you know into his sentences. He did it the whole time I was with him.
21: You're absolutely sure?
23: Absolutely.
21: Okay. Jenny, I know they kept saying you were the perfect hostage because you're blind. But as far as I'm concerned, you're the perfect witness.
0: Want to contact us about the episodes you're hearing? 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We always love hearing from you.
21: Come in.
11: Good evening.
21: Hello, Katrina. Did Captain Quinn get you to identify the suspect?
11: Yes, as well as I could, I mean. His hair was a different color, blonde, and he had a mustache. But I'm confident it's him.
21: Good. Between his fingerprints at the hideout, Jenny's recognition of his voice, and your ID, it should be an open and shut case. You should get your knapsack back in no time at all.
11: Yes, about that. May I look at it again?
21: Yeah, go ahead. You miss it that much?
11: I just need to confirm something. It's not here.
21: What is it?
11: Eugene's report.
21: What report?
11: A report... Well, actually, an article with a computer analysis he worked on for more than a year. He was going to send it to the Journal of Education, and he gave it to me to proofread. I put it in my knapsack. Hasn't Eugene called you?
21: No. Should he have?
11: Well, I thought he would.
21: You're telling me that the report was in the knapsack, and now it's gone?
11: Yes. Eugene remembered that he had given it to me in an envelope.
21: The piece of envelope still in your knapsack.
11: I assume so.
21: Katrina, will you take me to Eugene?
11: Of course.
21: And I want you to explain everything he said once more, very carefully, particularly the part about his report.
22: Look, Professor, I don't want any more of your promises. I want to know what you're going to do about Martin.
1: Look, you got your money. I lived up to my part of the deal. You can't blame me for your own clumsiness, kidnapping the girl, leaving fingerprints at the hideout. And what were you thinking when you left the knapsack and the book behind?
22: That building was supposed to be demolished before the cops found it, remember? That was your bright idea.
1: Well, it doesn't matter. It doesn't matter. You have to be quiet so I can think. There's an angle I haven't thought of. Yes, who is it?
2: Eugene Meltzner, sir.
1: Just a moment, please. Just what I needed. Hide in the other room. I'll get rid of him as soon as I can.
22: No tricks, Marcus.
1: I'm all out of tricks. You imbeciles used them up. Go on. Come in.
13: I'm sorry to bother you again, Dr. Marcus. I thought I heard you talking to someone.
1: Oh, well, I was on the phone, Eugene. What do you want?
13: I just came to tell you some good news.
1: I could use some.
13: You're not in danger after all.
1: I'm not? Why aren't I?
13: Katrina found a printed copy of my report in a recently recovered knapsack.
1: What?
13: Apparently it was in one of the side pouches and wasn't noticed until this evening. So I have my report, and you have nothing to worry about.
1: Well, that's wonderful. I'm very happy for you, Eugene. Do you happen to have it with you? The report, I mean?
13: No, it's back in my room, safe and sound. I'm going there now to scan it into my computer and then send it off to the Journal of Education first thing in the morning.
1: Eugene, you have made my night. In fact, I'll one-up that idea. Bring me the report right now, and I'll send it on to the journal with a cover letter of recommendation. After all, considering the work you did, the extensive statistics and theories you formulated about education practices in this state, I think it deserves as much of a push as I can give it.
13: Well, that's very kind of you, sir, but I'd prefer to bring it tomorrow after I've made some backup copies.
1: Oh, sure. Yes, of course. What was I thinking? By all means, do that. But I want you here first thing, all right?
13: You can count on me.
1: I knew I could, Eugene. Thank you. Thank you for stopping by. Good night.
13: Good night, sir.
1: Russell.
22: I heard every word. It's impossible. That report is back at my apartment, keeping my mattress firm. He's bluffing.
1: Why would he bluff? Something's wrong here, and you better get over to his dorm room and get that report from Meltzner.
13: Hello? Hello? Is someone out there? Who's there? Be forewarned, I'm equipped with a very heavy paperweight, and I am not afraid to use it. Who's there?
22: I want that report.
13: What?
22: Oh, turn on the light for crying out loud. Otherwise, we'll just keep banging around.
13: Good idea. Oh, a ski mask. How clever. Have you come to erase everything else I own? My cassette tapes, a few pencil smudges?
22: Just hand over the report.
13: Which report?
22: The analysis for the Journal of Education. Come on.
13: Why is it so important?
22: None of your business. Look, I don't want trouble, and I don't want to have to hurt you.
13: Is that what you said to Jenny Roberts when you kidnapped her from Holstein's bookstore?
22: Who?
21: I think you know her better as Abraham Lincoln.
22: Hey, what is this?
3: Hold it.
21: Don't bother. You've been baited and trapped. Care to make a confession?
22: Forget it. Apart from this petty break-in, you have nothing on me.
21: So you think. But by now, Dr. Marcus has been taken in by Captain Quinn. And if he's the coward I think he is, he's made a full confession.
22: Yeah, you're probably right.
13: I'm in shock. I still refuse to believe that a man of Dr. Marcus's stature would be involved in such an escapade.
21: And I appreciate your feelings, Eugene, but he was not only involved, he masterminded most of it.
13: But he's a highly esteemed scholar.
21: It's because he's a highly esteemed scholar that this happened, Eugene. Dr. Marcus was up for tenure at the college.
23: Excuse me, Detective. Would you explain tenure to the younger members in your audience?
21: Tenure is something that most college and university teachers want. It's like a permanent contract that guarantees them good pay and job security.
23: So if they get it, they can't be fired?
21: Well, something like that, yes. And it puts them in line for big promotions and prestige. If you're a teacher, it's one of the most important things you can have. But Dr. Marcus hadn't fulfilled an important requirement to get it. He hadn't written a substantial article for a reputable academic journal. Enter Eugene Meltzner.
13: I can't believe it.
21: Dr. Marcus had sponsored Eugene's work and insisted it be kept secret. You didn't tell anyone what you were working on, did you, Eugene?
13: No.
21: And since Eugene trusted him completely, Marcus saw a prime opportunity to steal Eugene's results.
4: But didn't he think Eugene would complain?
21: Well, of course he did. But then it would be just a student's word against a distinguished professor's.
13: It's incomprehensible.
21: Yeah, but Marcus wasn't going to take any chances. He needed to get rid of all of Eugene's copies, all proof that Eugene was the real author. How? Well, one obvious way. As Eugene's sponsor, he simply asked him where the copies were. And Eugene told him.
13: Then why wouldn't I?
21: Enter Martin Johns and Russell Kosh, two petty thieves from Connellsville hired to steal everything that would connect Eugene to the report. They came up with a pretty good plan. First, break into Eugene's room, steal his laptop, disks, and then erase the hard drive on his desktop computer. You know, make it look like a typical burglary with some vandalism thrown in.
4: But why steal Eugene's car?
21: I'm waiting for Johns or Kosh to confess about that. Maybe they didn't know it was Eugene's car. They just grabbed what was handy. Or maybe they were being too clever for their own good. Anyway, stolen vehicles as getaway cars are common in robberies. It helps to throw the police off the track.
23: So how does the robbery fit in all this?
21: Eugene told Marcus that he'd given a copy of the report to Katrina. Maybe Johns and Kosh searched her apartment and couldn't find it. Maybe they'd been watching and saw her put it in her knapsack. Either way, they knew it was there. But how could they steal it? Better still, how could they steal it without making it obvious they were stealing the report and throw attention in a completely different direction?
23: By staging a holdup.
21: Right. Rob Holstein's books of its cash, grab what everyone knows is a valuable book and casually shove it in the nearest and handiest knapsack, rush off and dump everything except the report in a hideout that's doomed to be demolished, and it's easy. Marcus submits the report as his own, and Eugene doesn't have a leg to stand on. But they were wrong on several points because they misjudged the people involved.
16: How so?
21: Well, they misjudged Holstein, for one. They didn't expect him to have the sense to put a silent alarm in his store. So they panicked and grabbed Jenny because they thought she'd make the perfect hostage. They never believed that she'd make a great ear witness and guide us in the right directions.
16: And I suspect they thought a small town like Odyssey wouldn't have the police to keep up with them.
21: Just like Dr. Marcus never believed anyone would think he was capable of committing such a crime in the first place. Their perception was all wrong from the start. The rest you know.
13: Indeed.
21: With that, we can declare this case closed.
16: Detective Ethan, I want to thank you for all your cunning and skill. The sheriff's office was smart to send you our way.
21: Well, they have their moments. I suppose I should go home now. It's been very nice getting to know all of you, particularly you, Jenny. I meant what I said about you being a perfect witness.
23: Thank you.
16: Detective, if you ever want a job in a small town, think of us.
21: I will. You know, there's only one thing I'm disappointed about.
16: What's that?
21: I was told I couldn't come to Odyssey without having ice cream at a place called Wits End. You haven't heard of it, have you?
13: Wits End? sounds familiar.
23: Yes, where have I heard that name?
13: Imagine being here all this time and not knowing...
23: Stop it, you guys. Detective Ethan?
21: Yes, Jenny.
23: Why don't you take my hand and we'll walk there, together.
21: I'd love to.
3: Throughout the Bible, we're told that it's not who we are on the outside, but who we are on the inside that counts. God said it to the prophet Samuel right before Samuel met King David. Take a look at 1 Samuel 16:7. God said, "The Lord does not see as man sees. Men see only outward appearances, but God sees into the heart." Like Detective Ethan noted at the very end of our adventure, the thieves thought that, well, since Jenny was blind, she couldn't help the police. Dr. Marcus was certain that because he was well-known and had a good reputation, he could steal Eugene's work and mastermind the robbery without anyone suspecting him. Our villains were wrong, of course, and we should be careful not to make the same mistake when we look at people around us. Just because they seem to be popular or intelligent, like Dr. Marcus, or even seem to have a handicap, like Jenny, we need to realize that those are only outside appearances and may not reflect who those people are on the inside. That's an important lesson to remember. Well, that's all for now. If you'd like to write to us, we'd sure love to hear from you. Just send your card or letter to Adventures in Odyssey, Colorado Springs, Colorado, 80995. Or in Canada, write to Box 9800, Vancouver, BC, V6B4G3. And don't forget to ask about getting a copy of today's episode. It's called The Perfect Witness. 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The Perfect Witness was written and directed by Paul McCusker. Our production engineer was Mark Brewery. Our executive producer is Chuck Bolte. And I'm Chris, hoping you'll join us again next time for more Adventures in Odyssey.
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0: Well, hello there. It's good to have you back. You're always welcome here at Lamplighter Theatre. On our last visit...
1: Captain Fenimore! Captain, pray tell, is the next stop back to England?
2: What? Oh, yes. You boys were going home, weren't you? Well, the good news is, you are home. Welcome to Argentina.
3: But you've been through. It's appalling. It's heartbreaking. It's
4: what the Lord needed to do to get my attention.
3: As I've fallen in love with the Lord, I've come to love you more as well.
4: We will start our marriage over, with Christ at its center.
5: How can you continue to keep this from him?
3: He'd want to take over my position at the helm.
5: Is that not better than letting go of your relationship with Cuthbert? A marriage cannot grow on distrust and secrets.
4: It's nearly 3 a.m. Why are you returning home at a time like this? On a night like this?
5: I suggest you do it before the storm tonight.
3: No. I'll need a bit more time. Why can't you simply trust my word?
4: Because your actions are speaking so much louder. It's become abundantly clear that she is not devoted to me as I am to her.
6: McFarland is the one who cannot be trusted.
4: I need some time away.
5: What are you going to do?
4: I'm not certain yet. But I know there's one thing I can't do. Trust my own wife.
7: Una. Are you feeling ill? You don't look well.
3: I couldn't sleep at all last night. I'm afraid Cuthbert and I had a terrible argument.
7: Oh, you poor dear.
3: No, it was my fault. He made some assumptions about me, yes, but only because I hadn't been forthright with him.
5: Ah, we're back to keeping secrets. Even from Cuthbert?
3: I'm afraid so, but not anymore. I poured out my heart to God last night, and he showed me that love requires sacrifice. I've been so blind, so selfish.
5: And you wish to tell this to Cuthbert?
3: Yes, immediately.
5: It's regrettable, then, that you'll have to wait for his return.
3: Return? Did he go into town this morning? Seems a bit early.
5: His ship departed at dawn. He's left for London to meet with his publisher.
3: London? But I had no idea he was planning another trip.
5: It seemed to be a rather sudden decision. He woke me while it was still dark to tell me.
3: Most certainly the abruptness was due to my behavior. My awful behavior. Oh, I should have told him last night. My stomach churns just thinking about it.
5: He will return soon.
3: Who did he sail with? Jim doesn't yet have a new boat.
5: Edward. I believe Cuthbert said it was Martin's son.
3: Martin's son?
5: Cuthbert said he seemed to be a good man. And he need not fear Martin if his son was with him.
3: Yes, I suppose that's wise.
5: Don't fret, Una. He'll be home soon enough for you to divulge all your contrivances. For now, come join me for breakfast.
3: I'm afraid not. I'm not feeling well. Excuse me.
5: Poor girl. Sick with grief.
8: Sorry to come in through the window, but Marjorie was still awake and we need your help. I thought you'd see the storm and meet us.
3: I was sleeping so soundly, I didn't even notice it.
8: This is a difficult one to miss. I've never seen the likes of it.
3: I see.
8: I know you haven't been feeling well, and with Cuthbert gone and Donald and your father leaving earlier this week.
3: No, of course. I can come. Our ship is in jeopardy.
8: Oh, it was struggling terribly. I'm not sure if it's still upright. Jim went to fetch Eli. They'll meet us at the Witch's Hole.
3: But the Triumph isn't seaworthy. The sail was ripped. I never fixed it as I told Eli.
8: It was fixed when I saw it only 15 minutes ago. A fine seam.
3: But I never...
8: It must have been one of the men, but we can't stand here discussing it now.
3: Of course. Hand me the scarves. We'll go out the front door.
8: I don't think Eli could have stolen this, and I know it wasn't Jim.
9: We're here!
6: we must hurry. That boat out there is at her end. Father, get the yawls.
9: I've got it.
10: I'll take the helm.
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6: It's no use. We can't do it.
10: We can't just leave them out there. Their boat is coming apart as we speak.
9: Jim is right. We've been pushed back twice. Even the Triumph can't take on this storm.
6: We won't save lives, we'll only lose our own. I'm sorry, Una. Find comfort in that we've completed many successful rescues, but this one...
9: God have mercy on their souls. Throw me the rope, Jim. Now. Now you must go.
6: Who's there?
9: It's Martin. Martin. Why are you here? You'll have your way tonight. We can't save this one. But you need to save this one. You must.
10: You want us to take the Triumph out?
9: It's my son. It's my son's boat. I'd recognize that sail anywhere. I saw it before it went down. Please. Please, you must try again. Martin, I'm sorry. We've tried twice. There isn't a way.
10: Your son? That's Edward's boat?
9: Aye. You must help him, please.
10: Cuthbert is on that boat. Cuthbert, we have to go.
6: Martin, you'll come with us. You'll do your part.
9: Aye, of course.
6: Everyone in. We'll give it one more try. God help us.
10: Yes, God. Please help us.

0: ship is gone! There! Both of them! Clean into the wreckage!
1: Ship starboard!
2: Yes! I see Cuthbert!
0: The waves are getting stronger! This boat won't stay in one piece! They see us! They see us! Hold on!
1: Just a little closer! Almost there! Cuthbert! Grab the rope!
2: Cuthbert!
1: Luna!
0: Wave on the port! Ah! Massive wave!
2: Ah! I can't hold on! I can't!
1: Luna! She's overboard!
2: Help! Help!

0: too late.
1: No, no. Come on. Oh, she's coming too.
0: Oh, thank God. I don't think I could have lost you.
2: I thought I was going to lose you.
1: Kathy, bring a blanket. Hurry.
0: You saved us.
2: But how? I only remember being under the water. I couldn't tell which way was up.
1: Cuthbert dove in until he found you. I don't know how he did it with the waves as they were, but he wasn't giving up.
0: I would never, ever give up on you.
2: Here, two blankets.
0: Thank you. There we are.
1: She'll be fine, Kathy. Let's give them a moment.
2: I'm so sorry. I should have told you sooner. I know that now. But I was so full of pride and worried about losing the triumph. Now I'm so...
0: Shh. It's fine. It's fine.
2: Are you angry with me?
0: Angry? Oh, my darling wife. I'm honored. I'm honored that I'm married to a woman of such courage, compassion, and fortitude. I must ask your forgiveness.
2: For what?
0: All this time, I had no idea. I assumed you'd be flitting away your days on selfish pursuits. I thought you were immature and irresponsible, only to discover this is what you've been doing.
2: The bank withdrawals, I should have told you what they were.
0: It doesn't matter. It doesn't matter.
2: My father owed debts, and I paid them off for him. And...
0: A daughter's love runs deep.
2: I should have told you earlier.
0: We're safe. And together and forgiven. That is what matters. But Una, I cannot live each day wondering if you'll survive another rescue. Please, allow me to take your place in the boat. I promise you, I will give the same devotion as you.
2: That is what's best. I know that now. This was my last track on the Triumph. That was determined even before tonight.
0: Oh? Why is that?
2: I was feeling so ill after you left, and the doctor came by yesterday and... Oh. Darling, we're having a baby. What?
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5: Come here, little George. There you go.
6: He's bigger every time I see him. I can hardly believe he's already 3 months old.
5: And in a few months, he'll have a new playmate.
6: Jim and I still can't decide on a name. If it's a boy, we were discussing the possibility of Donald.
5: After the parson?
6: Yes. A way to have his legacy continue. He was a good man, and his passing was much too soon.
5: And to think he died saving my father. If Father hadn't fallen overboard, well, I suppose I can't question the mysterious plan of God.
6: Donald's death was noble, and the way he influenced your father was as well.
5: I never believed my father could become so impassioned with sharing Christ's love. Do you remember those times I'd weep and complain about his late nights at the tavern?
6: The Lord certainly gave him a new heart. Have you heard word from Mr. Carteret lately?
5: He ought to be arriving tomorrow. He's yet to meet Mr. George Endicott Grayson here. That's right, you're going to meet your grandfather.
6: Will he stay long?
5: I'm unsure what he intends, but he mentioned helping out with a lifeboat.
6: It's been surprising how many volunteers we have.
5: Martin has done well organizing shifts.
6: He also helped a great deal with the lighthouse. Remarkable the change that can occur when love is lived out.
5: Indeed. Oh, how I love seeing that light piercing the darkness on stormy nights. Reminds me of God's grace every time.
1: Good afternoon, ladies.
6: Jim, you're home early.
5: Cuthbert.
0: Hello, darling. And how is my little George today? Can you believe it? How do all those toasts fit in his mouth?
1: We wanted to see if our lovely wives would like to join us on the Triumph for an island picnic.
6: That sounds wonderful. Let me pack up some food.
0: There's no need. Mrs. Marley gave us some home-baked goodies. We picked up some bread in the village, and I've retrieved the lobsters out of Una's traps so we can steam them over a fire.
6: That sounds divine.
5: So thoughtful of Mrs. Marley. How is she?
1: I've never seen her better. Now that she has her own place and is keeping house for the Henshaws, she seems quite content. Oh, and Kathy, she said she'll see you at church on Sunday.
6: Wonderful.
0: Come on, let's go.
1: After you, my love.
6: Thank you, darling.
0: Come here, little George.
6: Oh, I've been so hungry, I feel like I could eat those lobster shells and all.
5: Oh, Cuthbert, watch out.
0: What is it?
5: That baby bird. You nearly stepped on it. You ought to be more careful. Poor thing. What are you laughing at?
0: Just remembering how much I love you.
5: Oh, Cuthbert.

0: And the end. Now that was quite the story.
1: Oh.
0: 2 p.m. and just in time for a new beginning. Oh, Lord. I can't erase the past, nor heal the wounds they carry. But I can trust your grace that what I can't see will someday take place. May the redemption of my family begin today. Judah Jones, I am on my way.
2: Very good. The child, Judah Jones, will reside in foster care.
3: No!
2: His ad litem serving as temporary guard. Is that right, Miss Porter?
4: Yes, Your Honor.
0: Wait. Excuse me, please. The county roads were closed, but I believe the doors have just begun to open.
3: What?
2: What's the meaning of this? Don't disrupt my courtroom. Bailiff!
0: No, please. You must not rest this case, for there's much more to this story than a boy missing without a trace.
2: You know him?
0: Do not. But I want to. Your Honor, Judah Jones is my grandson.
3: Whoa.
2: So you're family, but you've never met?
0: Well, if I'd known, I'd certainly have. I am asking for custody, Your Honor. And by custody, I mean guardianship, wardship, trusteeship, stewardship, mentorship, and a few times a year, sailing on a real ship. Woo-hoo!
2: Do you have legal representation?
0: Ah, even better, Your Honor. I have regal representation. Oh, rather transcendent, sir.
2: Well, I'm sure you're a good man, but children need families, stable homes. One cannot simply take in a child. We need to make sure a guardian would be a suitable caretaker. And I'm not sure...
0: Oh, I'll be more than suitable. In fact, I believe I'm a perfect fit. No one will love him more or care for him better. Well, he's my grandson.
4: Your Honor, this... Can you please get this man out of here? You've already decided the boy is best served in the system.
0: But, Your Honor, I come to you with an earnest plea from a man such as me. There are countless men who I'm sure you have seen that through negligence, reticence, and a lack of sense have lost all for a lack of repentance. Others, due to addictions, restrictions, citations, and separations, will never experience their family restoration. I, too, have lost all, but that lack led to repentance. So, Your Honor, I'm here to redeem all the years that I lost when I should have been near.
2: Are you done?
0: Oh, I can go on indefinitely.
4: Please, Your Honor, we've other cases today.
0: Our children need hope and courage anew.
4: And here we go.
0: Please grant my grandson a kind, loving home with stories and wisdom and sometimes a poem. In this next chapter, we'll write a fresh start. I plead with you, sir. Decide from your heart.
2: Yes, very nice. If I were deciding who this child should be placed with based on poetic talent, perhaps I would...
5: Your Honor, I'm sorry.
4: Now what?
5: But, well, outside the courtroom, there's a rather large crowd. Everyone wants to speak with you.
2: About what? More poems?
5: Well, I can tell them that... Hey, be orderly. Wait. Okay.
2: Well, let him in. This is why I need to retire. Someone tell me what this is all about.
4: Your Honor, please. I just wanted to say Mr. Finian helped me through my grief after my son died in Afghanistan. I didn't think I could go on, and he showed me how I can love and live again.
2: Well, that's very nice, but...
6: Sam Turner, Your Honor. Mr. Finian, through one of his stories, helped me to see that the loss of my job wasn't a loss, but an opportunity. Today, I have my own window washing business, thanks to him.
2: I'm glad.
5: Jeremy Johnson, Your Honor. When my dad was in prison, Finian was a father to me. I'm now in my senior year of college, on the dean's list, thanks to Mr. Finian.
7: I'm Doyle Flanagan. When I was out of work, Mr. Finian gave me a job until I could find another. And oddly, a turkey showed up at her door every Saturday.
8: I got a turkey from him, too.
4: When I found out I had cancer, Finian helped me through it.
9: I'd be unemployed without
10: him. He covered my rent last month.
9: He made sure we didn't go hungry when I lost my job.
10: And he makes a great latte.
11: Huh? What? He does.
2: Do you mean to tell me that you are all here with stories of how this man is deserving of being the guardian of his grandson? I don't think I've ever seen anything like this.
0: Pardon me. Excuse me.
2: Oh, join the party. Now, who are you?
0: It's my brother. Ben, how did you know? Let's just say someone showed me the way. Your Honor, could I approach the bench, please, with a letter I believe will prove Finian to be the most capable of all to raise his grandson?
2: Well, I don't.
0: Your Honor, please. Just read the first two lines, and I think you'll have proof enough.

0: and help you to live like the honorable kings. I haven't always kept my promises, Judah. But by God's grace, I will with you.
1: Huh?
0: Ah, 4 o'clock.
1: Was that a seagull?
0: Why, yes. And no, it was my pocket listen.
1: A pocket what?
0: No. Not a pocket watt or a pocket watch. It's a pocket listen.
1: It looks like a miniature cuckoo clock.
0: Ah, he thinks he's a cuckoo, and I think he is too. But he helps remind me that there is a time for everything. And right now, it's time for us to go home.
1: Home? I think I'd like that, Grandpa.

0: 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I'm Timothy Moriarty, and I play the roles of Donald McFarlane, George Endicott, Captain Whitcomb, Duncan Thistlewaite, O'Flanders, Judge, and Doyle Flanagan. 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Our sound designer was Alan Hurley, with the assistance of Luke Gonneau. Music was composed by John Campbell. Our cast: Una was played by Mackenzie Lee Harris. Cuthbert, the carriage driver Sam Turner, and Jeremy Johnson were played by Nathan Jacobson. Lexi and Kathy Tanner by Rachel Marley. Alexandra Benesho played Marjorie Grayson. Mr. Carteret and Jim Tanner by John Gramian. May Aswell played Mrs. Marley, the courier, Mrs. Merrick, and Ad Litem. Christy Lynn played Rosalind. Martin, Eli Tanner, Tom, Huxley, and Captain Fenimore by Patrick Powell. The Messenger, Judah Jones, and Chadwick by Judah Fechtow. And Finian Jones was played by Jess Harnell. Additional voices performed by Kevin Bade, Keenan Johnston, Leah Bowers, and Sarah Slagle. Recorded at Lamplighter Studios New York and Salami Studios North Hollywood. Our director was Kathy Buchanan. Producer Mark Hamby. Associate producers Oscar Corral and Luke Rosamilia. Your executive producers Mark and Deborah Hamby. And your host, John Reese Davis.
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2: 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Let's get started. It is not always easy to get along. Maybe you have a friend you don't always agree with, but if you're a Christian, you should always do your best to show hospitality to others, even those you don't agree with. Hospitality is a big word, but it just means doing your best to be a good friend. 1 Peter 4:9 says, offer hospitality to one another without grumbling. Our story for today is entitled, Hospitality Habits. Hannah gave herself a quick look in the mirror while Faith twirled around in her new skirt. Girls, Mom called, our company is almost here. The sisters giggled and raced down the hall. A few minutes later, Mrs. Kelly arrived with her daughter, Brittany, who was about the girl's age, and Brittany's little

0: little sister, Samantha. The girls brought Brittany to their room to play, and Samantha toddled after them. The first thing little Samantha did when she entered the girls' room was give Faith's new stuffed kitty a big squeeze. Faith gasped, "Samantha, no, please put my kitty down." She took it from Samantha's hands and placed it out of her reach. 10 minutes later, the girls were having a tea party when Samantha accidentally bumped into the table and the carefully placed dishes came crashing down. "Samantha," Hannah said sternly, "you're ruining everything." "I'll take her back to my mom," Brittany said quietly. She took her younger sister by the hand and led her out of the room. When Mrs. Kelly changed Samantha's diaper, Mom came to check on her daughters. "How's it going in here, girls?" Faith sighed. "Brittany's nice and all, but her baby sister is messing up all our stuff." "Yeah," Hannah chimed in. "She even almost broke my favorite pony." "Girls, do you remember the verse we learned this morning? 1 Peter 4:9? Offer hospitality to one another without grumbling," the girls mumbled together. Mom nodded. "Jesus sacrificed everything so he could welcome us into his family, and hospitality is one of the ways we show his love to others. Do you think the way you were acting towards Samantha was very hospitable?" The girls looked at the floor and shook their heads. "Well, how can you make this right?" Mom asked. "Wait and see," Faith said with a grin. When Brittany and Samantha walked in a minute later, the girls knelt down beside Samantha and offered her two of their favorite stuffed animals. "Pet her head, Samantha," Faith said, holding out her stuffed kitty. "She's so fluffy." Samantha pet the kitty's head and giggled. Mom beamed and headed for the door. "Now, if you'll excuse me, I need to go share my favorite chocolates with Mrs. Kelly." Well, how about you? Is it hard for you to share your special toys and treats when others come to visit you? A great way to practice hospitality is to remember two things. First, people always matter more than things. And second, God gave us everything we have so we could use it to show others his love. When we open our homes to others, it opens our hearts to them as well. Our key verse is 1 Peter 4:9.
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12: Ooh. This is Wretched Radio. Hopefully, nobody bursts through the door to, you know, have a conversation by yelling at us and then calling it a peaceful protest. inside of our private property. 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You can also use them thumbs and text away 877-282-2337.
11: But I can't respond. I just want to put that out there again.
12: I thought you were talking about if there's a peaceful protest takes place, if somebody storms the building.
11: No, I'm going to be extra peaceful if they do that.
12: Yeah, no, I'm so excited about this new paradigm of protesting and that we get to do it anywhere we want to.
11: That's right.
12: I'm telling you, you know what? There's so many places that I wish were out of business. I'm just going to go in there and scream at all the patrons. And then when they start to put me in handcuffs, I'll say, oh, no. Just protesting. Where were the police? Why didn't these people, did they show up? Did I see them out in the front lawn? I thought I did. And I got to tell you, a chill went up my spine because I saw all that snow and I just went, oh, I remember it so vividly. Speaking of snow, Jimmy, batten down the hatches where you live. It doesn't look like you'll be doing church on Sunday.
11: Well, they are already preparing.
12: Well, North Point, they heard about this 2 weeks ago.
11: I don't go to North Point. Let's make that clear.
12: Yeah, and they actually shut down for the entire month because there might be some snow. You know, for the sake.
11: Par for the course.
12: They're just being what they are. 877-282-2337.
11: Speaking of that, it's a good segue into our first question. This is from Eric Todd. I was wondering if a false teacher could repent and be forgiven. I've seen some like Costi Hinn say that we should pray that they are granted repentance, but I haven't seen very many others do the same. And I was just wondering if they could be forgiven or if it's just too late for them.
12: Oh, no. If their heart is hardened, we don't know that. And therefore, we are told, just keep on preaching. Just keep on evangelizing. We cannot make that decision. We don't have that sort of power. God knows that, but he commands us, just keep disseminating the gospel. Please keep calling people to repentance. And it's perhaps a little cliche, but I think it's biblical. Nobody's too far gone. There isn't a... As bad as a Benny Hinn or a Ken Copeland or a Jesse Duplantis is, believe me, Jesus is mighty enough to save even them. He's saved worse. Although I will say this, false teachers, I got to tell you, if you're a false teacher, I don't know if Dante had them rings arranged right, but I got to tell you, they're going to experience the worst. Why? Because they are misrepresenting God. They are saying, thus saith the Lord, and the Lord ain't saying that. And they're bilking people because they use God's word to enrich themselves and keep people just struggling and just offering false hope. That is false teaching. Ooh, if you're one of those, you better repent for the first time and put your trust in Jesus Christ, because he will save even you. 877-282-2337.
11: Yeah, I think definitely what you said, they can definitely be forgiven. Anybody can be forgiven. But I think when it comes to false teachers, we shouldn't be naive either. I mean, scripture's plain, Todd.
12: No, we need to rebuke them.
11: We do. Well, but it also tells us that they're not just they're not just confused. They're wolves. And they're,
12: oh, I agree.
11: Yeah, so I don't think we can be naive in it.
12: Well, I didn't say
11: I didn't naive. Say. I was adding to what you said.
12: Oh, are we still on the air?
11: I think so.
12: I agree with you. The false teachers, they're like the worst of the worst. Mm. Their spiritual damage is even worse than physical harm. This is God's word that they're mangling. They're twisting scripture, and God has always loathed that. Why? Because his word represents him. So I agree with you, and we should be rebuking them. We should be calling them to repentance, though, because they're in danger, too, and we should even care about their souls.
11: Right. Absolutely.
12: All right. So what exactly, then, are you suggesting, Jimmy?
11: Don't know.
12: You're in a room with Benny Hinn.
11: Yep.
12: And it's locked, so he can't get out. Because it would need to be locked because he'd run from you.
11: That's right.
12: Most of us do. So what would you say to Benny Hinn?
11: I would say a lot to Benny Hinn.
12: All right.
11: But you know,
12: we got time. Go.
11: That's a hard question because he's already been there before. You know what I mean? He's got, like the question mentioned Costihan. He's got people in his life that have told him the truth.
13: Right.
11: So it's really difficult to question answer on the spot of how I would approach that. Because I know he's heard it. And that's the point that I've made, that I was trying to make.
13: So what would you say?
11: What would I say? Repent. Yeah.
13: But exactly. Repent, man. Yeah. Repent. Now, as to your point, I think, knowing that somebody like this is a charlatan, is a wolf, you're dealing with a dangerous beast. You do need to know that. Furthermore, I do believe when it comes to false teaching versus the followers of false teachers, that's a different tone. They are intentionally, aggressively mutilating scripture.
11: That's the tension there because...
13: About this? Well, I think we can come to agreement, Jimmy, that we call everybody to repentance, including false teachers, but you can have permission to be stronger.
11: Oh, yeah, for sure.
13: And call them what the Bible calls them.
11: Right, absolutely.
13: Jesus was strong with those who mislead. Those who are misled, different tone. And so, but I still think in both cases, we call him to repentance, but you have permission to be stronger with the false teacher. Did we just come to agreement?
11: We agree on just about everything.
13: Let the storm come. I have peace in Georgia. 877-282-2337.
11: This is from Anonymous, a text. Todd, my wife doesn't like the church we've been attending for over 8 years anymore. She says she cannot learn under our pastor, who's been in that position for about 6 years. I love the church. I love our pastor, but I don't know what to do.
13: Yeah, that's want to be on the same page with that. I think that I might start here, sir. Try as best you can to do a reasonable assessment of the level of teaching that you're receiving at that church. I think before I'd even have a conversation, just observe and see if you can understand where she's coming from. By the way, I didn't say that if it's not what you think it should be or as robust as you'd like it to be, that that's automatic permission to scoot. No, I think that decision, assuming, of course, it is small o orthodox, you really need to be slow in making that decision. Having said that, could you make that decision because down the street you could be better fed? The answer is yes, but I don't think that's like a knee-jerk sort of thing. I don't think it's a quickie. I think you need to talk to the pastor. You need to express your concerns. Work through it with the guy if he's faithfully been handling the word, but maybe not to the depth you desire. Now, don't just bolt on the guy. Talk to the fellow. See, at least understand where he's coming from. That might be super helpful. And then work. You just simply have to work through it with your wife. And can you ultimately make a decision to go, let me just put a quick asterisk in front of yes, you can. But if your heart has not been examined, there's a really good chance if your heart motivation is, it's an inappropriate criticism of the pastor, or it's just, I'm kind of bored with the guy, been listening to him for 6 years. There's guys on the radio who I think are more interesting. You'll bring that to your next church, and then you'll bring it to the church after that. Because whether it's 8 years, 6 years, 6 months, if your heart is not in the right place when it comes to receiving the word from your pastor, you're probably going to be forever discontent. You'll maybe go to a place and it's like, oh, love that guy's preaching. Yeah, and it's pretty good. Yeah, I'm really sick of that guy's terrible. Because it's a heart thing. The pulpit pew relationship is definitely a two-way street. In fact, somebody sent an email, I believe just this week, saying, hey, the pastor's preaching, not so good. When it was pointed out to the pastor, he kind of turned it on us and said, you need to be better listeners. All right, I wasn't there, but I think both things are true. I think the pastor has a responsibility to continually attempt to up his game. Simultaneously, and this might be helpful for you and for your wife, that you don't go because of the level necessarily of the guy's discourse, but because he's prepared a sermon for you in the context of a local congregation as your shepherd, look for what God has for you. That'll help you to overlook some of the mannerisms or the way that he handles or the depth to which he goes when it comes to preaching a Bible verse, that you could, like, Lord, I'm not there for that. I'm not there for Winston Churchill oratory. I'm there to hear what you have for me. That might help. Work through this with your spouse, with good knowledge of assessing the situation for what it really is, and proceed slowly. 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
11: 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And the world, well, they've earned that because they've spent years teaching our children that truth bends and that science outgrew God. And the reasons are there. Logic, morality, the very laws that make science work, and every single one of them points back to a creator. And when you give kids that, faith stops being something they hope is true and becomes something they know is true. 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
11: You ever been sitting in a sermon and your pastor drops a Greek word like he actually expects you to know what it means? Well, in the original Greek, the word metanoia, and you're just nodding along like you totally followed that. Well, what if you actually could follow it? Our resource, It's Not Greek to Me, is a basic Greek primer that teaches you to read your New Testament in the original language. 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
14: Titles of Christ. In the Bible, Jesus is given many titles that teaches us about who he is and what he has done. Jesus is called the true vine. The Old Testament describes Israel as a vine planted in the desert. Jesus is the true vine, and those who trust in him are grafted in to receive life and nourishment from Christ. 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
13: Hey, Jimmy, do you know what I'm doing?
11: What are you
13: doing? Just waiting for you to bust in.
11: I wanted to.
13: Wretched Radio, I know you did. All right, what do you say to the husband whose wife is now not very happy with the preaching at the church where they've been for 8 years? Pastor's been there 6 years. She wants more. So, whatever that is, I don't know, but she wants more.
11: Okay, so I'm looking at this in a different way. And so I want to know exactly why she thinks that. I want to get really specific answers from my wife as to why she feels that way now.
13: Yep.
11: Because if she brings up things that are legitimate things that she's seeing from the pulpit as the spiritual leader in that home, why am I not seeing that?
13: Well, it could be. It could be. Sometimes it's subjective issues. Sometimes it's preference issues.
11: No. They
13: need to be something substantive. Otherwise, they should be overlooked.
11: And a lot of times, and I don't want this to come off as sounding sexist or anything.
13: There we go.
11: But no, wives are smarter than men in a sense that they pick up on things in situations like that, but they don't necessarily want to say what they're picking up on. So
13: you just, pick up on what things?
11: I don't know. They can just pick up on things like, you know, that they have, I don't know, women have something. Now you're just letting me wallow in it.
13: Well, you know what? It's kind of fun to watch something just flapping in the wind. It's calming in a sense. I think a woman does have intuition where she sends, you know, somebody that's like, boy, that guy kind of makes me uncomfortable. A lot of times they tend to be right because we have a tendency to overlook those things. And that is why if you're going to be doing an assessment on the pastor, though, all right, it's got to be based on just the facts, ma'am. It's got to be, I agree with you. I think the fellow should take a look at the pastor and do, okay, what type of preaching is this? How expositional is it? How thematic is it? How topical is it? How is it completely? Where is it? What are you doing? So that you've got some sort of an understanding, like a more thoughtful understanding. And then I agree with you. Sit down with the missus and say, okay, honey, I've been studying the pastor's sermons. Tell me, what is it you are seeing exactly? And then you need to work through it, recognizing that there's so many moving parts in this, not the least of which is what opportunities do you have? Are there even any other options? You've been there for so long, you got family, the kids are in the school and all of those considerations. It needs to be something pretty substantial, not whimsical, not just, well, you know, I'm just kind of tired. It's like, it seems like, I think he's used one illustration like three times. Not enough. The bar has to be higher. And so if you're going to leave a church because you don't believe that the church, the sermons pass muster, you got to define what muster is. First of all, you got to know what a muster is. I'm not exactly sure what a muster is, but you got to know what is a biblical sermon, what is not, and understanding that there's a range and what would actually disqualify a church from being a place where you want your family. So there's just so many dynamics involved. And that's why I think the bottom line encouragement is go slowly, be thoughtful, listen to your missus. Hear her, try to understand her, and then proceed. And one of the elements of this would be to meet with the pastor and talk to him about it. Get yourself on the same page. Make sure your mojo is settled. Then lovingly meet with the guy. Hey, we've been talking about this. We've been praying about this. We've been studying this. We've been listening so carefully. Sir, here's what we see. And let him share his side of the story. You never want to say, you can never leave a church. Simultaneously, you don't want to be like, oh, sure, you can go. It just needs to be worked through more thoughtfully than that. Because there is a dynamic. It is possible. Now, I'm not speaking about this fellow's wife, but it is possible that you don't like the preaching at your church because you are not listening well. You are not listening with expectation. It could be that you're listening with a hypercritical ear. That you are Siskel and Ebert at church, and you are just going to, you're a rotten tomato thrower, and you're listening for problems or deficiencies, or that it doesn't compare to fill in the blank preacher on the radio. You gotta be a good listener. You might be shocked at how much better the sermons are. I can hear you smacking, Jimmy.
11: I can affirm what happens when you listen with a critical ear.
13: Oh, sure. And you find stuff.
11: It's not good.
13: You find stuff. Absolutely. You find stuff with everything. I mean, where I'm standing, I can look around. Believe me, there's plenty of things. For that piece of furniture that's lined up crooked, that's driving me nuts. Or it's not. Or I'm grateful that we're in a ministry and we've got a piece of furniture. It really just depends on my heart, too. There is a relationship. And I think this is just a human propensity to criticize the sermon. I'm certain of that. Where people, they leave that, whether it was the 1500s, the 500s, or the 21st century, it's a propensity to be judgmental like that. And we need to be on guard for it because it can become a factiousness. And it can become something that gets really bitter in your heart. So I think that we all need to guard against that because we all have the ability to find problems, or you can find the gold that God has planted for you. I don't know that you plant gold, but my point is there's something there for you. His word doesn't return void. And even if it isn't a sermon that is like, whoa, Martin Lloyd-Jones would be knocked out by that homily. What is it for you that God wants to teach you? That's always the question that should be at the forefront of our mind during church. 877-282. Oh, you got something else.
11: No, I was just going to affirm what you said.
13: See, but don't say no.
11: Okay. All right.
13: Yes.
11: Yes.
13: I do want to add something for real.
11: Well, I wanted to affirm what you said about talking to the pastor. You've got to sit down and talk to the pastor. I can definitely confirm that for sure. It's hard conversations. We tend to avoid those sometimes, but I can promise you, having been a pastor and now a, you know, someone who needed to talk to a pastor, I've never in my life been in a hard conversation that I regretted in the end.
13: If both parties are doing it lovingly,
11: right?
13: That's what church is about. Yep. It really is, and that's the stuff that knits us together. I think most of us, if not all of us, have experienced this. You've had some sort of conflict with somebody that was a friend, let's say, and you did what we're being told to do these days, and that is build a wall, set a boundary, and kick them out. Let them go, and you're done. Okay. And you're done. How's your relationship with them? It's done. Exactly. You got nothing. You got absolutely nothing. Now, what about the time you had a conflict with that person? You worked on your heart. You met with them. There was repentance. There was forgiveness. You tell me that friendship isn't deeper than before the conflict. It always is deeper. It's always better. So stick around. Work through those things. And you will have you will then have the relationships you're longing for. It's so staggering. We see these days the loneliness epidemic. It is a real deal. And simultaneously, we have these gurus, these online social media influencers saying you got to build boundaries with everybody. Now, just as an aside, yes, there can be dangerous people. Yes, there can be certain times, even in a marriage, where it's like, I got to do this to protect myself. I'm not talking about that. What I'm talking about with boundaries is, you know, Jimmy, you interrupted when I was when I was giving out the phone number. You smacked your lips because I knew you wanted to say something. I gotta be done with you. That's what I'm talking about. Where you want deeper, and yet you're being encouraged. Break up with anybody who bugs you at any level. That message gets through. We're being robbed. Did you experience this yet in your marriage? Tell me, what happens after you have a fight when there's reconciliation? Sweet, isn't it? And if you work through those conflicts lovingly, not just for the first few months when we're all heady and excited, you work through those things for years. I'm telling you, now you're building something. Now you're being involved in something that's so much deeper. It's good for your soul. I got to tell you, it's just amazing to watch in our home. Mrs. Friel and I, when we first got married, wow, whoa, it's different now. It's just different. Lord has worked on both of us. Somebody goofs, the other person doesn't get agitated, yelling, can bring it to the other person's attention, who is less willing to defend self, more willing to repent. And you do that over the years. Oh, if your pastor isn't performing the way that you think he should, and you just go, you're missing out. You're just missing out. I know. I can just hear it. You don't understand our pastor. You don't know our dad. I get it. There can be exceptions. And that's why I've said there are times when you can go for the health of your family. There are times. But I fear in our current climate, we exercise that right far too liberally, far too quickly, and sometimes far too bitterly. And sorry for the cliche, but the only one that we're hurting is ourself. Oh, yeah. And the body. This is Wretched Radio.
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16: 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We're like, what can we do in our community? 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It's every Tuesday for 8 years. It's not like a short thing. Like, yeah. It's just a commitment, and people come and go, but it's like, it's always there. And when you open the word together, that opens the heart as well to one another. So then I followed as a submissive wife. I started for women, and we just met this morning before I came down. And the beautiful thing about opening the word and letting the word kind of wrestle in the context of a group is that vulnerability just happens.
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14: Hermeneutics. Hermeneutics is the art and science of interpreting Scripture. When reading the Bible, begin with these three questions. What does it say? What does it mean? What difference does it make? Many common mistakes can be avoided with basic hermeneutics. 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
12: Close enough. This is Wretched Radio. Send emails to Todd Friel. Todd Friel, hey you, anything that is wretched, we will receive an idea at wretched.org, or feel free to text away at 877-282-2337.
11: That's another perfect segue to my question. It's like
12: I knew that.
11: It's like you can just see right
12: I'm here, Jimmy. I know you.
11: That's right.
12: Yeah.
11: So this question, Todd, dear Todd Friel, is Todd your real name?
12: Absolutely. And here's why. Nominative determinism. You say, what in the world is that? It is... It's a fictitious concept where your name has a meaning and you become the meaning of your name. Well, I think that is about as reliable as a fortune cookie. But in my instance, it is bang on because the name Todd means fox. So, of course, my real name is Todd. 877-282-23. I can only hear what's going on in people's heads right now, or they're actually just spit-taking. 877-282-2337.
11: This is from David. Todd, whatever happened to Too Wretched for Radio?
12: Phil hates me.
13: He quit. No, it was, you know what? It was a list of, I don't want this to sound like, oh, woe is us, because believe me, I am aware on a daily basis when I thank the Lord for his blessings, one of them is I get to do this. I mean, seriously, how kind of God to allow me to, if you will, air quotes, make a living without lifting heavy things. The worst, the most danger that I am in at this ministry is a nasty paper cut. Okay, I'm fully aware that this is spectacular what the Lord allows us to do. So with that as a backdrop, we do a lot here. I mean, we do a lot. Jimmy, did you know that we did all the things we did?
11: I did not.
13: Before we got here? Most people don't, and you know, why would they? But between book publishing, between social media, between preparing for the future, between just operating the mechanism of a ministry, plus we do TV, plus we do 6 podcasts, 7, whatever it is.
11: 7, yes.
13: Yeah, we got more coming up, coming your way.
11: So excited.
13: I am too, because I've already heard one. It's really going to be good. Okay, that and a gazillion other things. Oh, campus outreaches. So we do stuff, a lot of stuff. And so we had to take a look at what are the priority things that have to happen. Too Wretched for Radio was kind of, we just kind of did that because it was fun. But it wasn't, you know, on the list of you got to do this. This is a part of the operation of the ministry. And so I'm afraid we put it on a temporary pause and we never pushed play again simply because of time management. That's all. Now, I thank you so much for your sympathy and just your lamenting how hard my life is because of all the things we do. It's appreciated. 877-282-2337.
11: All right, this is a question from Marion.
13: You wanted to say something, didn't you, Jimmy?
11: No.
13: Yeah, there it is.
11: No, well, you looked, there it is. You looked up, or you said what Todd means. It made me want to look up what Jimmy means.
13: Let's see if nominative determinism worked for you. What does Jimmy mean?
11: Would you call me approachable?
13: Would I call you approachable?
11: Approachable.
13: No. What? No.
11: Despite its warrior-like meaning.
13: That's closer.
11: Jimmy generally suggests boyish charm, playfulness, and approachability.
13: That just does not work. It doesn't work. Boyish charm.
11: Yeah. The official meaning is supplanter or holder of the heel. Comes from James.
13: Okay. Yeah. Jimmy, we've never had this conversation before. You're not boyish. If you were looking like you had a lineup of dudes, we need to pick somebody who is strong and determined, you'd probably get the call.
11: I don't pass for a boy. I pass more for Esau. All the hair on my back.
13: Just because you haven't seen your knuckles since fourth grade. 877-282-2337.
11: All right, from Marion. Lately, I've been interested in reading books about and written by the Puritans. Any suggestions on good reading?
13: Oh, there's so many of them. I was just reading last night. It was at Reformation Heritage Books, Joel Beakey's organization. And Joel was... he wrote a little blurb that said he reads through each one of these books. In other words, they've been vetted. And so he offers those books at Reformation Heritage Books because he has vetted them and gleaned through them, read them, and said these are safe. So I would cite that as a source. Are there, I think this would be a Phil Johnson question. He knows stuff like this. Are there any Puritans that were like, yeah, I suppose I'm just not aware of any? There are some that you're just drawn to more. There were a lot of Puritans, by the way. We only know of like 6 because their writings have just kind of made it through the centuries. There were a ton of great pastors. There were a ton of great writers. But some of them, the Watsons, Thomas Watson, Thomas Boston, have made it through. William Gurnall, John Flavel. I like John Flavel. All of those guys, for some reason, their writings have endured. So I think that for the most part, any of them that you pick, unless you find something that's wonky about them, is going to be solid. So Reformation Heritage Books. And then here's another lead for you, especially if you are cheap like me. GraceGems.org. Go to GraceGems.org. Puritan stuff all over. I don't know how many thousands of sermons they have printed there, and they've got a search engine. 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It's really a joy to receive it. 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
11: All right, the Bible, oh, this is from Mary. Todd, the Bible is filled with God's promises. However, I'm hesitant to claim these promises for myself. He made these promises to a different people or nations for specific circumstances. So how do I know which promises I can lean on?
13: Good. Okay, so that's a hermeneutics question. I thought initially it's like, I don't want to, like, oh, they couldn't be for me. Because that is how some people feel. Not me, God. Okay, perhaps you let me into your kingdom. But as far as like all of those blessings that you give through the death and resurrection of your son, I'm sure they're nice for others, but you couldn't possibly want to bestow those on me. Well, the answer to that little concern is, oh, yes, he does. He delights in it. He loves it's the richness of his mercy is the reason that Jesus Christ was sent to a cross to die for you, that you might have a rich inheritance. I mean, I'm talking about the will. Oh, man, do you get a lot of stuff. He loves giving it to you, so enjoy that. Now, which promises are for you and which ones are not? That's a hermeneutics question. Good news, we've got a resource. It's called Herman Who. It is absolutely free. It's at fortisplus.org. Encourage you to go watch, I think, 12 lectures, something like that. And if, as you make your way through that, you'll have increased clarity. So here's the Cliff's Notes version of it. Typically, if it's in the epistles, almost everything that was written to the early church, probably written for you. Why? Well, because it was written to the early church, and we are in the church era. So for the most part, you can say whatever Paul or Peter or James or John, they were writing to those people, applies pretty directly to us. Then I would say you can go read the Gospels. You have to have a little bit more of a discernment filter as far as what promises are for you, because Jesus was dealing with the disciples at that time. And so, for instance, I'm thinking of Matthew chapter 10, the sending of people. Now, he said to the disciples, do this. Do you have to do that because it's a command to the disciples, therefore it's a command to us? And the answer is no. So you've got to work through which promises or which commands were given just to that original audience, especially in the Gospels. Then as far as the Old Testament goes, I much prefer a principalizing approach. Even the promises that were given directly to Israel that no longer are in effect could have a principle that applies to you without it being a direct promise. There are truths about God we can learn from those promises. And there could be, if you see that particular promise affirmed in the New Testament, then you can cling to that promise and rest and enjoy that promise. But it's the Old Covenant, and those promises, they were given to Israel. Now, do any of those things still apply to us? Absolutely. Not everything. I think there's principles in everything, but not everything applies directly to us, and that includes commands, and that includes promises. And so there's degrees of filtering that you need to go through based on epistle, gospel, Old Testament book. And as you do that, you're just going to get better and better, and I do encourage you to go to fortisplus.org. No, yes, fortisplus. Yeah, that's where the stuff is, right? And it's even got the study guide there. It's all free, courtesy of our gospel partners. It will help you enjoy all of the wonderful promises that God has given to you. This is Wretched Radio.
1: Trust the science. You've heard it a million times, usually right before someone uses it to shut a conversation down instead of open one up. But science is a tool. It's not a judge. And like any tool, it depends on who's holding it and what they already believe. Think about it. Two scientists can look at the exact same data and walk away with opposite conclusions because each one brought a different worldview to the table. Science also leans on a few things it can't prove, that the universe stays orderly and that our minds can actually grasp truth. Both make the most sense if a rational God made it all. You take him out of the picture and you're left trusting that chaos somehow adds up. That's where In the Beginning with Dr. Jason Lyle comes in. He's a PhD astrophysicist. He'll teach you to read the science headlines without getting played. 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Look, I'm going to be straight with you. Every man knows what it's like to fight a battle no one else can see. You wake up, you're determined that today is going to be different. This time, you're going to be stronger than the temptation. But then evening comes, and there you are again, right back where you started. You're making promises to yourself that you already know deep down that you're not going to keep tomorrow. Here's what no one wants to admit. You can't win this fight with willpower. Trust me, if determination alone could break the chains of lust and sin, you would already be free. You've probably figured that out by now. The filters, the accountability apps, the promises to your wife or to yourself, they're just band-aids on a wound that needs surgery. Real freedom, the kind that actually lasts, it only comes when Christ changes you from the inside out. Not just your habits, but your actual heart. That's what Todd Friel gets into very deeply with his resource, Play the Man. 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That's why Dr. John Krotz and his podcast Integrated is so incredibly important. Dr. Krotz is a pastor, he's an author, he's a biblical counselor, and he's a Fortis Institute fellow and the host of Integrated, and he is helping people see how Scripture speaks to every part of their life. 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
12: 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A question was asked about Puritans, which ones should you read? And the answer is yes. Jimmy, during the break, you mentioned Jeremiah Burroughs. There's another one, but you mentioned his book on contentment. I believe your one-word review, if you can call it a word, was, oh.
11: That was so good, yeah.
12: All right, tell me about it.
11: Oh, man. Gosh, you're asking me for, has been so long since I read that book, Todd. But I know that at that time in my life, I was going through things that weren't, that I wasn't content. I was always wanting more. Like, you know, and we all go through it. You know, we all want to.
12: But go ahead. I'm happy to hear about your sin struggles. Go ahead.
11: No, it was like, so we go through things in our lives where we want more out of our life. We work hard. I want a bigger house, or I want a better car, or whatever. And then we work for those things, we get it, and then we're not satisfied. Mm-hmm. That was my life. That's what I was going through till I read that book.
13: and it helped you.
11: Oh man, he just put it all out into to open that God's sovereignty and our submission to him and how everything is just, it lays out perfectly. And that really changed my approach to most all things Christian.
13: Had a reminder of that last Sunday. Don't know if I mentioned Alpharetta Bible Church before, but the sermon, we're in 1 Peter, and Peter is talking to the elect scattered ones, the elect aliens. It's fascinating how it's presented. That you were at home in the world when God saved you, suddenly you became a stranger. And then Peter starts talking about the gospel, and he started our Trinitarian salvation. And he talks about our inheritance. And when I did a little bit of a deep dive on inheritance in the Old Testament, I read something that was like, okay, I need to remember this myself. Here, this is a good example. This is how you can principalize Old Testament writings that were written to those people at that time underneath that covenant, and yet still have a principle that applies to you. There was a distinction between real property and personal property. Real property, personal property. Real property, who's the actual owner of all things? The Bible is just constantly banging that drum. God. Everything, the stars, the planets, everything, the cattle on a thousand hills. God, he's the real owner. And yet, he gives us personal property. So it's his real property. We are just given the privilege. We are given the right to use that land, but not because we actually own it, but because it has been bestowed upon us for stewardship. And that is true for the children of Israel, the 12 tribes. It was true also, the view was that none of this stuff is, this is not really our land. This Israel is God's. It's his real property. We get to use it as personal property, but it doesn't belong to us. And that was a Jeremiah Burroughs moment for me. That's right. All of this stuff, all of it, it's here so that I can do what we Christians have been called to do. All of this stuff, you know, when we put our hands around it, we cling to it just because we work so hard for it. We really, really like it. Oh, it can. We're thinking it's real property. It's not. God gives this to us because he's gracious and kind, and he allows us to enjoy good things. But they're in service to what we are here to accomplish, and that is to proclaim his excellencies. And so the adjustment when in reading about inheritance in the Old Testament, Jimmy, was kind of like your Jeremiah Burroughs. Okay, this stuff ain't the end all be all. This stuff just, it does not belong to me. I'm going to take care of it because it belongs to God. And I'm going to use it not to bring satisfaction and contentment, because it never can, but I'm going to use it so that I can actually do the things that bring contentment. And that is doing things in service to my God. That brings you contentment. That gives you more union with Jesus Christ. Use the stuff, recognizing it's just personal property, but the real owner, God. And get Jeremiah Burroughs' book, Contentment, probably available at Reformation Heritage Books.
11: I'm sure it is. It's the rare gem of contentment. I remember that.
13: I've read that book.
11: Yeah, and it's, man, and I'm paraphrasing here because it's been so long since I read it, but what he really, really helped me clearly see is, you know, everything in our life is a gift from God. And how often do we pray and ask God for blessings or ask God for, and he answers our prayers, and then we begin to gripe about the very things we prayed for.
13: Yeah.
11: I mean, and what he said in the book, I believe, again, paraphrasing, but we come to God's table freely. We come to God's table freely, and then we find fault.
13: Oh, yeah. Isn't that lovely? The word free is a really helpful theological term. Come to his table freely. In other words, you don't pay, no admission. His grace is free. His love is free. This is something, by the way, the Puritans banged on quite a bit, that God's love, his mercy, his grace, it's free. In other words, he gives it even though we don't deserve it. In fact, despite the fact that we shouldn't get it, he gives it to us anyway because it's free. because he just freely gives with no strings attached. You don't do something to get from God. You get from God because he gives, because he gives, because he loves, and he's merciful, and he's kind, and he's gracious, and benevolent, and open-handed, and he loves to bestow gifts on us freely. 877-282-2337.
11: All right, this is a text from Anonymous. Todd, how do we help someone with psychosis?
13: Rough. It's rough. All right, step number one, always, when it comes to biblical counseling, when somebody is struggling with something, you've got to, no, just don't go into a panic if you're anti-psychotropic. You've got to go check out medicinal issues. Is there something biological? Is it a physiological issue that could be addressed that might help the person with their thinking? That's always first step. And that's psychosis. That could be bipolar. That could be anxiety. Could there be something that is causing that to happen inside of you that could be addressed medicinally? I didn't say get a prescription for a psychotropic. Now, what about using psychotropics to help with something like that? I think that we have been consistent here. They can be used. They can be used. But that doesn't get to the problem. They can be used in order to help the person think through how they should.

0: be thinking. And that, so use those things as a tool, as a gift, but those things don't ever fix any sort of problem. They don't. Because the issue isn't your brain. The issue is you. Now, there is an interaction. I encourage you to read Greg Gifford's book, Lies My Therapist Told Me. He goes into great detail about the connection between the mind and the brain. So, yeah, the brain can impact. It does have an effect to some degree on us, who we are, our minds, the inner man. The outer man is your brain, just like it is your fingers or anything that's out your hair. That's the outer man. The inner man is you. So there is an interplay. And when we recognize that, but we never cease to address the inner man, the inner person, what is going on, everything that you can do in order to overcome psychotic episodes. So that might be my quick response to that. Get it checked out. Can you use psychotropics, some sort of medication to help calm that down? Yes. But that, in fact, that might even be a long-term necessity. We're not going to reject the blessings of God, but we still need to then go to work, and the individual needs to put in all of the effort available and possible to help them overcome these psychotic episodes. I suspect you could learn more on that subject if you go to biblicalcounseling.org. Biblicalcounseling.com.
1: Yep.
0: That's what I said. Biblicalcounseling.com. 877-282-2337.
1: Who, by the way, just made the book that you referenced, the Biblical Counseling Book of the Year.
0: Right.
1: Yeah.
0: He's going to be insufferable, that Gifford. Oh, this is the last thing. Actually, okay. Inside scoop on Greg Gifford, in case you couldn't tell. I've just never seen the man fumble or stumble. I've never seen it. I've seen him in a ton of dynamics, you know, some just normal sort of stuff, but other stuff where it's like a lot of guys would be like, something ugly would come out. Never seen it. Now, not to say the guy doesn't sin. He does. But I'm just telling you, the dude is, what would be the word? Godly. Let's go with that biblical term.
1: Steady.
0: Oh, he's steady. He's mature beyond his years. I think he turned 40, though. So he's going to start having the... Jimmy, I don't know if I told you, but I'm thinking possibly, maybe, someday, writing a book titled, So You're Over 50. Maybe I'll just wait till Greg gets there, and then he can be one of the contributors. Until tomorrow, go serve your king.
2: 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We do need your help, though. 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
3: July 10th, Becoming Stronger. What doesn't kill you makes you stronger. I'm sure you've heard this phrase before, but is it true? What doesn't kill us can also leave us maimed and deformed. When faced with challenges, we can easily develop unhealthy coping skills, crippling ourselves even more. Does adversity really make us stronger? Or simply make us more brittle, hard and fragile, ready to shatter? The truth is, it can do either. But where we turn for help determines if we emerge worse than before, or stronger. Penny knows quite a bit about this, and I'll let her explain further as she shares with us her true story on this Unshackled Daily Devotional.
4: I was number 9 of 12 children, and I watched as my dad, the staggering drunk, drove my mom insane. The fighting was endless before he finally left permanently. My older siblings soon left, too. Mom's ensuing depression led her to banish my older brother, leaving my older sister to feed and care for us. We had empty stomachs all the time. I went around to bars begging for small change in order to eat. Finally, a caseworker put Mom in a mental hospital and put us 4 younger children in a foster home. We had 4 good years of affection and food in our foster home before the husband died and our whole world fell apart. The woman got removed.

0: married to a man who beat us often. Then I was molested by an older man. I felt helpless, so I studied witchcraft to gain power. Other men took advantage of me, and I vowed to become strong and independent. Instead, I married a man who loved me, but he didn't know how to deal with my ever-growing problems. I tried suicide by drugs before I finally fled to my older sister's home seeking help. Her life belonged to Christ, and she reflected his peace and joy. She urged me to receive him as my savior. I wanted to trust him, but my salvation was a slow process at first. Only when I surrendered completely to God did my fears vanish, replaced by laughter and joy. Jesus restored our marriage, making it alive and strong.
1: Isaiah chapter 40 speaks of God's comfort for his people. Verses 29 through 31 say, "He giveth power to the faint, and to them that have no might he increaseth strength. Even the youths shall faint and be weary, and the young men shall utterly fall. But they that wait upon the Lord shall renew their strength." Friend, the truth is, what doesn't kill us can make us stronger if we allow God to work in us, if we allow him to heal us, if we surrender everything to him and wait on him to act. For it is not within ourselves that we become stronger. It is through God and God alone. Will you receive this truth today? 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
3: Hello, world. I'm Greg Patton. We did it. It's a Friday. Good news, information, and comment right after this. Well, how did your week go? Did you have a lot of wonderful things happen? Maybe not. Maybe it was a terrible week, huh? Hey, it's Friday, but Sunday's a-coming. Excited about this Sunday? I always get excited Friday thinking about a couple of days here. We're going to be in church. One of those fulfilling of the five things I continually proclaim you need to do. Reading your Bible and praying and serving mankind in and out of the local church, fellowshipping with other believers, and being in a good Bible-believing, Bible-teaching church. I pray you are this week, my friend. God is good all the time, isn't he? That's something we can continue to proclaim in the good times and in the bad. He is there. Lord, thank you for being with us this week in such a special way. To God be the glory, great things he is doing. What in the world is going on?
4: Lots of folks want to know that, especially some from, well, even the president. As 84-year-old Senator Mitch McConnell's witness protection grade hospitalization nears its fourth week. Has it been that long? A key deadline looms August the 3rd. Under Kentucky law, if McConnell is declared unfit for office before that date, there's a special election to fill out his term. After that date, the seat sits empty until whoever wins November's already scheduled race, sworn in on January the 3rd. In a political system run by the sage leaders that people like McConnell imagine themselves to be, he would have step down so voters could have an orderly election and decide for themselves what to do. Instead, it's a mad dash for partisan power. And here's a weird thought. Is he even alive? That's the question today. Oh, good grief. Tata Robinson boasted in a text message to his trans lover that the gun he used to allegedly kill Charlie Kirk worked just fine, according to chilling text messages presented by prosecutors yesterday. What is all of that? This guy is as guilty. Oh, you know it. Probably at some other time this would be big news, but they're trying everything they can, so... What? Israel recently shared super intelligence with the U.S. about a new Iranian plot to assassinate President Trump. The latest assassination plan, reported by the Wall Street Journal yesterday, comes after years of Iranian regime threats to kill the president as revenge for the 2020 killing of Islamic Revolutionary Guard Corps General Qasem Soleimani by U.S. forces. Oh, they've hated Trump ever since, and it ain't getting any better. I don't know. Maybe in the summer of 2026, we can call it the teen summer, at least as far as trouble goes. Some newly released 911 calls capture North Charleston, South Carolina residents expressing fear as they reported armed teenagers, gunfire, and what one caller described as a full-out war before police were assaulted during a 4th of July block party. We told you what happened here in Fort Wayne and our grandson with a shooting. Callers reported people carrying guns, hearing repeated gunfire. This is getting really bold, isn't it, by the teenagers? Anyway, residents fearing for their safety struggled to disperse hundreds of attendees before multiple cops were assaulted. Six people were later charged. Good grief. From kids to dogs, we never learn. A police officer in New Jersey is on leave, I think, without pay after two dogs in his squad car died from heat exhaustion. The cop left them there for 7 hours. And while the girl's official cause of death has not been released, a two-year-old Florida girl died after the babysitter left her in the blistering hot car for three straight hours. What in the why do people not understand? Heat in cars in the summer kills things. Here's another one. July 4th celebration took a tragic turn when a Mississippi teenager went missing during a boating trip with friends. After several days of searching, the 18-year-old's body washed up on shore. Local officials expressed their condolences to the family and highlighted the very dangerous times of boating during holidays. We drop our guard, don't we? It happened last year. Ramula Lakala, the man charged with killing a National Guard member, has been hospitalized. He's refusing food and water. Federal prosecutors reported that he was admitted to the hospital on an emergency basis. Life-threatening health issues, they say. The judge described his health as self-inflicted and dire during an emergency court hearing. A 10-year-old boy who did a lot of sleepwalking wandered off from his home in the middle of the night, found dead the next morning in a local pond. Jackson Giorga found unresponsive in the water around 12:30 on Thursday near Briarcliff Shopping Center in Kansas City. How sad. Well, let's take a trip to Moronville, better known as Minnesota today. The cops? Nah. Socialism. The top law enforcement official in Minnesota, the man supposedly responsible for upholding the rule of law, now telling citizens that dialing 911 is an act of socialism. Keith Ellison, who led the prosecution of Derek Chauvin in the George Floyd case, that was a travesty. The incident Democrats and their media allies used to launch the disastrous defund the police department nationwide. You remember that? As previously reported, Minneapolis City Council members voted to slash police budgets by millions in the wake of riots. And what happened? Well, crime exploded, businesses fled, law-abiding citizens paid the price. Now Ellison is doubling down on insanity. Moronville personified by framing the very existence of police as proof socialism works in America. These, oh my word, where is, get me two of them. Police, socialism, nonsense. It's a fundamental responsibility of government, a police force, in a civilized society. Fire departments, roads, courts are not socialist programs. They're basic functions that predate Karl Marx by, well, literally centuries. What a bunch of idiots. Well, this is one idiot anyway. Let's stay in Minnesota for a minute. Is that flag upside down? More details coming out now after an American flag was displayed upside down at a Somali Independence Day event in Minnesota. Boy, they got a problem, don't they? Sparking both outrage and apologies in a situation that's gone viral in recent days, the St. Cloud Police Department confirmed that on July the 3rd, the department received a call, upside down flag, at an event featuring, what, 500 people at peak times having a festive go-round. The department said the officer corrected the flag without objection and that organizers indicated to city staff that the flag was being flown upside down and it was not intentional and sorry and, oh, just crazy things happening. We used to go to Minnesota to fish. I always thought as a kid, what a wonderful place, the land of 10,000 lakes. Now it's becoming a nut nation. This is wild. An Argentinian flight instructor jumped out of a plane to his death right in the middle of a flying lesson after telling his student, you know what you have to do, and left her to land the aircraft by herself. The 44-year-old pilot was having some mental problems and seen a psychiatrist last week. The 22-year-old student landed safely. Wouldn't that be bizarre? Well, some are saying better take another look at this thing. Talking about the new Air Force One plane. I guess it lacks the same defensive countermeasures of its predecessor. That new jet, a Boeing 747-8, donated by Qatar and rushed into service this year, doesn't include some of the advanced defensive systems carried by the aging presidential aircraft it temporarily replaced, raising questions about security, especially with Iran threatening to kill the president. We'll see. On that same subject, 8 people now face terrorism charges related to that thwarted alleged plot to kill government officials and high-profile figures, including the president, vice president, and Elon Musk, at the UFC Freedom 250 event held at the White House last month. So they've got 8 of them now. Crazy, confused world. More news right after this very important message. Well, I tell you, I was looking good yesterday. Put on this shirt, and it looked expensive. And, well, it came from a guy who's making like $20,000 a month, so I expected it to be really sharp. It was just a little gift. He was getting rid of some things, and I said, I'll take it. Thought I was looking good. Thought I'd check the back of my hair before I headed out for a meeting. Turned around, and in the back was this huge hole. Things are not always as they seem. Then I looked in the mirror and saw that forest growing out of my ears and out of my nose. What is happening to me? Those eyebrows. I look like Andy Rooney, and I need a haircut. Oh, I'm telling you what, as you get a little older, things really do change, don't they? And they're not always. That's true of life of people, you know. Things look good.
3: Maybe today. Win the lottery. You're a multimillionaire.
4: Isn't going to change much. Oh, no. You know what will really change? If you accept Jesus Christ as Savior and put your life in line with Almighty God. That's the real thing, my friend.
3: Business news, home sales unexpectedly fell in the month of June. Sales of existing homes in this country slipped by 2.4%, despite economists projecting an increase. The national median home price also rose. Well, what is it? What? $440,000? The data puts a damper in what had been a relatively strong spring. Health news? Didn't know there was such a thing. An outbreak of diarrhea. Yeah, there's a diarrhea-causing parasite. And it grew to more than 1,000 different cases across Michigan and Ohio. Our neighbors keep it over there and up there. Whoa. Time for my health tip on that one. You know, just one clove of raw garlic can kill parasites and harmful gut bacteria without harming the good ones. I'm Dutch, you'd want to know that. Many living in today's world called Support Your Pastor. You know, I was thinking today, do you attend church? If so, God's placed a person in your life whose job it is to train you in righteousness, speak the truth, even when you don't want to hear it. You're blessed to have a preacher, pastor, who loves you and cares about your spiritual well-being. He needs to know you care about him. Many churchgoers neglect to encourage the preacher, but caring for him is part of being in the body of Christ. In his second letter to Timothy, the Apostle Paul models the way we're to encourage the minister. First, tell your pastor that you appreciate him. Nothing more uplifting to a man of God and to his heart than to know someone cares. Words are certainly valuable, but actions can speak even more loudly, so look for ways to demonstrate your love. And second, express confidence in the pastor. Let him know you recognize the sincerity of his faith and appreciate his commitment to speak scriptural truth. And third, affirm the call of God in his life. Work with him. Respond to him in a way that shows you understand he's been called to minister to you and therefore has God's hand on him. And when you experience the Lord working through him, let him know it. And above all else, perhaps pray for the preacher. Don't assume that others in the church are praying or that a spiritual leader doesn't need intercession. The exact opposite is true. Satan and his demons would like to thwart effective ministry, and you can help defend the minister who loves you so much. Thoughts? Here, there, and everywhere? If you can't do anything about it, let it go. Don't be a prisoner to things you cannot change. We often hear it. Life is short. Better enjoy it. How about eternity is long? Better prepare for it. And finally, if they stand behind you, protect them. If they stand beside you, respect them. If they stand against you, defeat them. Where's my Bible? Life 101 is next. Again, lots of thank yous go out to hundreds of you, many listening today. It's just so exciting to know that you are there. You are praying for us. You ask for specifics. Our latest, be praying for the book we're working on currently. Gonna be a good one. Hell's Gate, about the media, all the sources, radio, television, the internet, cell phones, the video games, and how Satan has gotten into nearly every Christian home. Oh, gee, we just came out with O.C. Can You See? 26 things we talk about in America where we've got some troubled spots. Prior to that, that new America, Thought of Evil, and the one many are still requesting, Invisible War of the Saints, Victor or Victim, our battle over several decades with Satan and his demons, all available at Greg Patton Ministries. Grateful to each one who has purchased our books. It's such a blessing. And you know, I think I love you. Well, I didn't want to mention it, but my birthday is coming up.
5: Reading an article here about luxury items you can buy. We already talked about that little. Here's one that might catch your eye. A prize? Have yourself or a loved one frozen. Reminds me of a story in a local paper I read years ago. Man sues to allow freezing of his head before he dies. Thomas Donaldson, a mathematician with a brain tumor, suing the state of California in hopes of clearing the way to have his head scientifically frozen while he was still alive, anticipating medicine would eventually offer both a cure and a way to attach a healthy body to that head. He sought permission to use his unprecedented techniques. Cryonic suspension involves a controversial experimental procedure in which all or part of the body is preserved at minus 320. The problem was that Donaldson wanted his head preserved now, before his brain was significantly damaged. And, of course, to carry out this request amounted to, what, suicide, I think? Murder on the doctor's part? But as Donaldson put it, I am dying. I want to be suspended so that I might later be revived and continue to live. Far from seeking to make any fun of this guy, you got to empathize with him. Solomon wrote in Ecclesiastes chapter 3, verse 11, that God has set eternity in our hearts. There is deep within each one of us the desire to live forever. Oh, yeah. Even those who feel suicidal thoughts would gladly choose to live forever if their life were more pleasant or more fulfilling somewhere along the line. You know, history is rich with stories of men lacking hope of eternal life who went to extreme measures to live forever. Those who possessed faith turned to their heavenly Father for immortality. The book of Hebrews reminds us that the Old Testament saints looked forward in faith to God's assurance of life after death. They welcomed the promise of the resurrection, and they all experienced the same feeling of being strangers and exiles on this earth. That which their souls most longed for was not to be found in this world, and they knew it. What they were really looking for, what the writer called a better country, a heavenly one, Hebrews 11:16. But in and of itself, that would not be good news. Having a deep yearning for a better country would be good news only on what one condition, which the writer reveals in the second half of the verse. Therefore, God is not ashamed to be called their God, for he has prepared a city for them which they hoped for. God had every intention of giving them. In the book of Job, chapter 19, you will read, as for me, I know that my Redeemer lives, and at the last he will take his stand on the earth, even after my skin is destroyed. Yet from my flesh I shall see God, whom I myself shall behold, and whom my eyes will see, and not another. My heart faints within me. The resurrection, the coming of Jesus Christ, a hope only imagined and cherished even in the Old Testament days. But in the New Testament, life beyond the grave is a hope personified in Jesus Christ. Job's Redeemer is our Redeemer, and also the first man to be resurrected from the dead into the newness of life that is glorified humanity. We often emphasize, I think rightly so, that Jesus came to die and give his life a ransom for many, Matthew 20:28. But ultimately, the purpose of his life wasn't to provide a death, even an eternally consequential death. No, he came to procure life, eternal life. Our Lord's purpose went far beyond simply providing forgiveness for our sins. He looked forward to the eternal life that we were being prepared for the eternal life he enjoyed with his Father. That life was lost in the Garden of Eden. The life that, until sin entered the human race, we had always been intended to live. It was life without corruption, without end, without pain, without sorrow, without suffering. Doesn't that sound good? It was a life lived with God forever. When Jesus walked the earth, he did not focus entirely on his eventual and certain sacrificial death. Hebrews reminds us that he endured the cross for the joy that was set before him. Death and sin have a shelf life. Eternal life with God does not. Yet, you know, even heaven would be nothing more than a promise of a glorified vacation were it not for the assurance of eternity. Any life, no matter how wonderful, cannot satisfy our deepest longings. We long to live forever in our present life, but it's only in eternity that our souls can truly be satisfied, because eternity leaves time for just everything. We stress so hard and push ourselves so much in this human life, and it's so short. We often unwittingly try to cram eternity into 70 or 80 years. We marvel at the composure of our Lord, who gave himself only 3 years to accomplish the great task of redemption. He was never pressed or hurried because his eyes never shifted from eternity. We were created for eternity. We were made in the image of God, who is an eternal being. A million years isn't long enough to experience the life God designed for you. So what is it here on earth you don't feel you have time for? What ambitions have you put on the shelf? What opportunities were you denied? What limitations did you struggle with? What inequality hindered your progress? The answer in these disappointments shouldn't be anger or bitterness or disillusionment or sadness. The answer is eternity. A human life cut short by sin was never intended to be all the time God will allow us to fulfill the potential he created in us. Much of the stress and regret of modern life is found in the necessity of choosing how and where we're going to spend this short time on earth. Remember the story of Lazarus? He was raised really only to a temporary human life here. As Jesus was demonstrating his power over death, Lazarus would die again, and at some point would still need to be resurrected to eternal life. So do you have that promise, my friend? A hint of life in a better country? Being given the gift of eternity means that you will never cease to be. Wow! Death is only the end of your physical body's sin-shortened existence on this old place called Earth. That little itsy-bitsy time will be over here for you, and it's going to be time then to begin the rest of your life forever.
4: My friend, I pray you're saved today. Pray you've made that decision. Ask God to forgive you of your sins, and you've invited Christ into your life, and the Holy Spirit is there today. If you haven't, bow your head. Ask God to forgive you of your sin. Invite him in now. And finally, when the guy got to work, the boss quickly stormed up to him and said, "You missed work yesterday, didn't you?" And he said, "No, not particularly." And that's how he got fired. And what did the guy do when the boss said, "Have a good day"? He went home. Great day. Okay, had my say for another day.
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9: 91.5, the blessing weather.
10: I'm meteorologist Mike Cox. It will be cloudy tonight with some scattered showers moving through, maybe a rumble of thunder or two as well. We'll have a low of 67 degrees. Keep in mind, we're in a flood watch all the way until Sunday. For tomorrow, cloudy skies, rain showers around, maybe an afternoon thunderstorm as well. Look for a high of 84. Tomorrow night, cloudy, scattered showers and storms again, and a low of 64. Not much different Sunday with clouds around, scattered showers and afternoon storms, highs in the mid-80s.
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12: I can worship God much better, say some, outdoors where I see his handiwork than in a stuffy church. And I confess, I thought the same thing on occasion. But the question is, do people worship at the beach or on a mountain trail or on the tennis courts or driving on a freeway? Or do folks simply use that as an excuse to avoid going to church? What is worship anyway? If I go to church, is that worship? If I sing the songs, whatever they may be, does that constitute an act of worship? Or is it an internal connection with God, which has little to do with the three-song announcement and message routine that so many churches have followed with a regularity that seldom varies? When you read the Old Testament, you quickly notice that worship wasn't something which was taught. It was something which was caught, as men and women did worship, often spontaneously, but in humility and contrition. It was an immediate response to an encounter with God. In the year King Uzziah died, Isaiah had an encounter with God. You can read about it in the sixth chapter of the book that bears his name. He saw the Lord seated on a throne high and exalted. He heard two angelic beings in the heavens crying, "Holy, holy, holy is the Lord Almighty. The whole earth is full of his glory." He actually saw the doorposts of heaven tremble and the temple was filled with smoke. It is no wonder he prostrated himself before God, crying out, "Woe to me, I am ruined. I am a man of unclean lips, and I live among a people of unclean lips, and mine eyes have seen the King, the Lord Almighty." No doubt we would do the same thing should we see the Lord Almighty. Worship, as defined by the Bible, embraces the recognition of God's worthiness as opposed to our unworthiness. It involves recognizing him as creator, as redeemer, as sustainer, as sovereign Lord, as well as the giver of life and blessing. Why do people who have an audience with royalty bow or kneel? It's the recognition of the difference in their stature and power. You shake hands with an equal, but you bow before a king. When King George V of Britain was entertaining friends at a hunting lodge, he once walked into the dining room, and as he did so, the men rose to their feet. "Be seated," the king said, quickly adding, "I am not your lord." One of the men thoughtfully responded, "We know, sire, because if you were our lord, we would prostrate ourselves before you." That's why worship involves embracing his worthiness as opposed to ours. In time, a tradition developed among Jews which evoked raising their hands in worship. Writing to Timothy, Paul decreed that it was his will that all men everywhere lift up holy hands without wrath and doubting. Part of worship involves your physical posture, but far more concerns the posture of your heart, which comes as an act of your will. Perhaps you remember that Jesus said true worship involves worshiping in spirit and in truth. Worshiping in spirit means your innermost being cries out in worship. Worshiping in truth demands that you recognize who God is, what his Son has done for you, and what he has said about our lives and futures. The psalmist cried out, "Come, let us bow down in worship. Let us kneel before the Lord our Maker." Don't confine your worship to the cathedral. Worship every day, giving thanks and praise.
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1: Hello, and welcome once again to Exploring Bible Prophecy. In today's program, we are going to start exploring the scriptures that deal with the comparison and contrasting, and it's almost all contrasting. The only real comparison in point number three is that both of them involve Jesus Christ. Other than that, it's quite different. And what am I talking about? Point number three on your worksheet, we're going to compare and contrast the gospel of the kingdom and the gospel of grace or personal salvation. And this is on our worksheet that's available from this radio station, and it's entitled Important Prophecy Terms. And we are going through these Son of Man versus Son of God, Day of Christ versus Day of the Lord. Number three is now Gospel of the Kingdom versus Gospel of Grace. And as is the case with each of these seven sets, I'm going through these because as I started to prepare our next series, which would have been series number two, which is an overview of the prophetic events that are going to take place according to my study of the Bible between now and eternity, which is, of course, covered in the last two chapters of Revelation, the last book of the Bible. And as I went through, I kept coming across these terms, and I'm thinking that, hey, if people don't have a clear understanding of the distinction between these terms, they can be easily misdirected, led astray in some cases, because there are varying understandings out there from people who have read the scripture, but most oftentimes have read other people's books with their understanding of what these terms mean, rather than going back to the source document itself, the Bible, and giving the Holy Spirit the opportunity to explain these to you. And a good example of this is what we're getting into today. Last program, we had kind of an overview. Today, we're going to get into the scriptures and move along here and perhaps share a number of points with you about the gospel of the kingdom that you may not be aware of. And again, that's the reason we're going through this. There is a distinct difference between the good news, the gospel that Jesus preached to Israel during most of his ministry, compared to the good news, the gospel that Jesus preached at the end of his ministry, and which the apostles preached in the New Testament after the death, burial, and resurrection and ascension of Christ back to heaven. The gospel of grace basically being to the church while Israel is being put on hold by God. And I want to emphasize the word or the phrase put on hold because God has not forsaken Israel. God has merely turned his back for a time and partially blinded Israel while he turns his attention to the church through the gospel of grace. But before that happened, before Israel rejected Jesus in his first coming, his first coming to the earth, he preached the gospel of the kingdom. Because in order to have a kingdom, you have to have a king. And Israel was looking for a king. And what I want to do as a format starting out here is to give you an overview here of what we're going to look at in the scriptures. And then I want to give you an Old Testament scripture and a New Testament scripture to make each of these points, because as we go through a review of the gospel of the kingdom, I want you to understand and appreciate that we're talking about Jesus coming as a prophet, Jesus coming as a Messiah, Jesus coming as a king, and Jesus coming as a conqueror. Prophet, Messiah, king, and conqueror. The Jews were looking for that person. That is the person that was portrayed and prophesied all through the Old Testament. So when Jesus came proclaiming himself as the king and ready to set up his kingdom, they were looking at a prophet, a Messiah, a king, and a conqueror. And they didn't like what they saw, unfortunately, and that's why they rejected him. Then we have some attributes. So I'm going to go through and give you the Old and New Testament scriptures to show each of those attributes or titles, if you will, for this coming king that they were looking for. And then to look at the gospel itself. What was Jesus preaching to the people? And basically, using the Old Testament, because that's all they really had at the time, and the words of Jesus, the understanding of the Israelites was that first, before the kingdom was set up, there was going to be a time of terrible tribulation. The Old Testament is replete with descriptive terms of this short but very terrible period of time called the seven-year tribulation, the time of Jacob's trouble, Daniel's 70th week. And they knew that this was a time, the Jews knew, that during this time, the enemies of Israel would be conquered, they would be judged, and also Israel would be judged. And we'll go through all of that. Then there was going to be a kingdom set up. And the key point to understand here, this kingdom was going to be on earth. The kingdom was going to be on the earth, and the kingdom was promised to Israel. The kingdom was promised to Israel. And we need to understand that from the scriptures, because when we go to the gospel of grace, there is a distortion out there in the churches today that says, no, the kingdom was for the church. Well, there is a kingdom that we're going to talk about, but it's a spiritual kingdom. Jesus was prophesied to bring a physical kingdom to the earth, a literal kingdom in physical form on the earth. And he would rule and reign from Israel, and he would all Israel would be saved through that tribulation period. So the people that were left would be righteous, because their responsibility, as it was from the very beginning, when Jesus wed Israel all the way back in Exodus chapter 19, was for Israel to take the gospel to the world, to take the good news that God is reigning on the earth through his son, Jesus Christ, and give your life to Jesus. So who was this Jesus? Well, one of the key things to understand here is the promise of this kingdom did not include a cross. It did not include a death on the cross. It did not include a resurrection from the dead. No mention of resurrection anywhere. It was a works-based faith, a belief in God by following his commandments, his statutes, and his ordinances, and we'll talk all about that. And it was a righteousness, a maintenance or a maintaining of your righteousness to death that led to your salvation. Now, the thing to remember here, because you might be scratching your head right now, is that this is a one-time, one-point-in-time event when this happens. When Jesus sets up his kingdom, it'll be a singular event, as opposed to the church age, where people are coming to faith in Jesus Christ, and they have been for 2,000 years, and praise the Lord for that. The kingdom, the judging, and then the setting up of the kingdom was going to be a singular point-in-time event. And you may ask, well, what about all the people in the Old Testament and all the people in the New Testament up until the point where that kingdom was set up? What if they died? Were they going to heaven or were they going to hell? Well, we want to talk about that, because those people, if they died in righteousness, would be in what we call Hades. Actually, it's the Abraham bosom side of Hades, waiting for Christ, which ultimately would be the death on the cross. They were waiting for him. See, to understand here that God is never caught off guard. God allows man through man's free will to do things, but God is omniscient, he's omnipotent, and he knows from the beginning what man is going to do. Otherwise, he would have never made the statement in the Bible, I will tell you the end of all things from the beginning. This has to be an entity, this creator God, that knows what every move of man is, because God knows man's heart. So the point is that he knew, and through acts of righteousness and believing, for instance, you go all the way back to Abraham. Abraham merely believed what God was telling him, the word of God, and Genesis says it was counted as righteousness to him. And they understood what it took to be righteous before a holy God. And those people who died in the Old Testament, we will ultimately see them, if they died in the Old Testament, as righteous, because they will be resurrected at the end of the tribulation, just like the church will be resurrected before the tribulation. So there's a difference, but the outcome is the same. It's a glorified body living with God forever because of our righteous belief that led to salvation. But the key thing is that how you came about that is going to be different with the setting up of the kingdom. The gospel of the kingdom that Jesus was preaching, as opposed to the gospel of grace, which was merely a one point in time belief in Jesus Christ that led to salvation. It wasn't a requirement to be righteous your whole life in order to be saved, as it was for the gospel of the kingdom. So I want to go through each one of these attributes, because I've just got to believe that there are a number of people listening that have perhaps never heard this before, and they're thinking, boy, he better come up with some scriptures for this. And if you have the worksheet as we go through here, you'll certainly see that I have made a considerable effort to try and make each one of these points as clear as I can. Because it's important, very important, as we look at prophecy, as we go forward in looking and considering what God's plans are for the world going forward in the future, we need to understand the difference between the gospel of the kingdom and the gospel of grace. Let me make one more point before we get into Deuteronomy 18, our first scripture. You may be asking yourself, okay, this gospel of the kingdom that Jesus preached, once Israel turned their back on Jesus and he changed from the gospel of the kingdom to the gospel of grace, why should we even care about the gospel of the kingdom anymore, because it's no longer applicable? Well, today, right now, today, you're right, it is not applicable. But, praise the Lord, Jesus is coming back. And when the church is raptured out and the tribulation, the seven-year tribulation begins, the Bible tells us that once again, the gospel of the kingdom will be preached in all the world, because Jesus is coming back as the king to set up his kingdom, as he was going to do the first time, except that Israel rejected him. And again, all within God's plans. You know, I always remember the verse from Revelation 13, verse 8, and particularly in the King James Version, where it says that Jesus Christ crucified from the foundation of the world. Before there was sin in the world, in God's plan, Jesus came and was crucified, because he knew the heart of man before man ever made a decision. That's the kind of God that we worship. An omniscient, all-knowing God that is a loving God. He's a just God, but he's a loving God to those who obey him and know him through his son, Jesus Christ. All right, well, let's go ahead and let's get into our first point here. We want to, as we look at the gospel of the kingdom, we understand that way back 1,400 years before Jesus ever walked the earth, he was prophesied as a coming prophet of God, and that the Israelites were admonished to pay attention to him, to listen to him, and if they wouldn't, it would cost them their life. So let's go all the way back to the fifth book of Moses at the beginning of the Bible. You find Leviticus and then Numbers, and we want to go to Deuteronomy, and we want to go to Deuteronomy 18. And if you have been with us on this teaching series for any length of time, you know that we have been in Deuteronomy 18 before, because it's one of those key prophetic passages in the Old Testament that told us, prophesied about Jesus 1,400 years, as I said, before he ever walked the earth. And in Deuteronomy 18, starting at 15 here, it says, the Lord your God will raise up for you. By the way, this is Moses speaking to the people. The Lord your God will raise up for you a prophet like me from among you, from among your countrymen. You shall listen to him. This is according to all that you asked of the Lord your God in Horeb. Horeb is another word for Mount Sinai, where they got married. The Lord your God in Horeb on the day of the assembly, saying, let me not hear again the voice of the Lord my God. Let me not see this great fire anymore, or I will die. The Lord said to me, they have spoken well. Verse 18, I will raise up a prophet from among their countrymen, like you, referring to Moses, and I will put my words in his mouth, and he shall speak to them all that I command him. It shall come about that whoever will not listen to my words, which he shall speak in my name, I myself will require it of him. And of course, that question there at the end, or the statement, I myself will require it of him. What's the it? And that it refers back to the last of verse 16, or I will die. So the point is, God in his omniscience saw way into the future from the point in time where Moses is speaking here, that he would at the right time send a prophet, which is his son. We know this to be Jesus Christ. And he is admonishing the people to listen to him. And if you don't listen to him, you will die. I will require your life. So this is what the Israelites were looking for. They were looking for, in this particular case, a prophet. So we want to go now and leave Deuteronomy, as we're going to do for the next several attributes of Christ here. We're going to go from an Old Testament passage to a new one. And let's go to John chapter 7. So let's go from way in the beginning to right towards the end of the Bible into the four Gospels and go to John chapter 7. We want to go to verse 40. John chapter 7, verse 40. And this is Jesus speaking to the people. And now that's talking about the people responding. It said, some of the people in John 7, verse 40, some of the people, therefore, when they heard these words, were saying, this certainly is the prophet. This certainly is the prophet. And because the next point we're going to go to is Messiah, I just want to share very quickly the first part of verse 41. So verse 40, people were saying, this certainly is the prophet. Verse 41, others were saying, this is the Christ. And of course, Christ is another word for Messiah. So we're going to, in our next program, we're going to look at the Old Testament and New Testament verses to corroborate the next attribute or title that Jesus had at his first coming, and the prophetic title, and that is Messiah. So we've looked at prophet. We're now going to look at Messiah in our next program. But now we want to transition, as we always do, over to our question and answer time. And we are looking at a question from a listener that asked, does the fact that Israel is the wife of God have any impact on end time prophecy? And of course, just as we alluded to here in the teaching program, we also made reference in several programs before when we started answering this question, that Israel was married to God back in Exodus 19. God made the offer to Israel in Exodus 19, 3 through 6, and Israel accepted the offer in Exodus 19, 8. And then we went through several Old Testament passages to show where God referred to himself as the husband of Israel. And then we went through several passages, particularly in the book of Acts chapter 15 and comparing it with Amos chapter 9, to show that there is a period of time in the biblical narrative where God turns his attention away from Israel and turns it to a people who were not seeking him but would find him through faith and faith alone. And, of course, we're referring to the church. And we showed where the church started at Pentecost in Acts chapter 2 and the church will end as an earthly entity with the rapture of the church, which I believe is the next prophetic event on the prophetic timeline. But that's sometime in the future. We don't know when that's going to be. Although it does tell us we can know the season, and I believe we are in the season. We're right at the end of the 2,000 years that's talked about in Hosea chapter 6 for the time of the church. Of course, it doesn't talk about the church there in Hosea 6. It's talking about Israel having God turn his back on them for 2 days or 2,000 years. And then on the third day, they will be blessed. And that's a reference to the millennial kingdom. So it was to show that, yes, God's primary focus is his wife Israel, but there's a period of time called the church age, which we're in right now. And thank the Lord for Israel's disobedience, because if they had been obedient and recognized Christ when he came, there'd have been no church. So think about it that way. God knew that, and that's what we learn from the Bible. But it's sometimes you think, wow, there could have been a time with no church. But that didn't happen that way in God's plan. And we have now been able to accept Jesus Christ as our Lord and Savior, and praise the Lord for that. Then we went, in our last program or two, we were looking at some key passages, principally in the Old Testament, to show the importance of Israel to God and what Israel's

people was in the world in the beginning when they were first understanding their position and their relationship with God after they had been married in the wilderness at Mount Sinai. So I wanted to start out by going to Deuteronomy chapter 4, which was the last thing we talked about in our last program, to just kind of bring us up to speed. Deuteronomy chapter 4, and we looked at verses 5 through 10 to give us an idea of God's plan for Israel and how the world would react. Deuteronomy chapter 4, starting at verse 5, and it says, "See," this is Moses talking, "see, I have taught you statutes and judgments, just as the Lord my God commanded me, that you should do thus in the land when you are entering to possess it. So keep and do them, for that is your wisdom and your understanding in the sight of the peoples, who will hear all these statutes and say, 'Surely this great nation is a wise and understanding people.' For what great nation is there that has a God so near to it as is the Lord our God whenever we call on him? Or what great nation is there that has statutes and judgments as righteous as this whole law which I am setting before you today? Only give heed to yourself and keep your soul diligently, so that you do not forget the things which your eyes have seen, and they do not depart from your heart all the days of your life, but make them known to your sons and grandsons. Verse 10, remember the day you stood before the Lord at Mount Horeb, or Mount Sinai, when the Lord said to me, 'Assemble the people to me, that I may let them hear my words, so they may learn to fear me all the days they live on the earth, and that they may teach their children.'" So we see, hopefully you see very clearly here, the role that God had for Israel, that he would give Israel his law, that Israel would keep that law and live and abide by that law and teach it to their children, and that the nations, as we see in verses 6 and 7 and 8 in this passage right here in Deuteronomy 4, the nations would see and be drawn to this people, Israel, and their God, and they would learn, they would see how God and his people related to each other, and they would say, "I want that too." That was God's intention, was to basically bring a knowledge of who he is to the world through Israel. And of course, we know that Israel did a fairly poor job of that. But they will do a very, very good job of it in the millennial kingdom, because we'll find out here that they will be the dominant ethnic group in the millennial kingdom in the world, and all the other nations will look up to Israel in that millennial kingdom. Now we want to go to the next verse to show you God's plans, and to show you that his plans are for his wife, Israel, and not for the church originally. Remember, Israel had to turn their back on God before he turned his plans from Israel to the church through his son, Jesus Christ. So we go to the book of Daniel, to the famous prophecy chapter, chapter 9, and we want to look at chapter 9, verse 24, chapter 9, verse 24 of Daniel. And again, this is God sending his message, in this particular case, through the angel Gabriel, who is speaking directly to Daniel. And it says in verse 24, 70 weeks have been decreed for your people and your holy city. So it's very, very clear that this 70-week period is for Israel and Israel alone. And it says during that 70-week period, at some point, it says this 70 weeks is to finish the transgression, to make an end of sin, to make atonement for iniquity, to bring in everlasting righteousness, to seal up vision and prophecy, and to anoint the most holy place. Well, verse 24 of Daniel 9 can be a teaching, a teaching series in and of itself, because each one of those things that has to take place is a study in and of itself.

0: And we can do that at some point if you're interested in that. But I can tell you, matter-of-factly, that of all of those points that are made in Matthew 24 that will happen, there's only one that's already happened, and that's the atonement for iniquity. And, of course, that was the cross, Jesus' death, burial, and resurrection. Everything else is not going to happen until the millennial kingdom, when Israel is judged by God, and those who make it through the tribulation will be judged by God. And we'll talk about that in our next program to show that the ones that remain after the judgment are righteous, and they are the ones that are going to be entering the millennial kingdom and will be forgiven of their transgressions, forgiven of their sins, bring in everlasting righteousness, and the holy place, the millennial temple, will be anointed. So it's going to be a wonderful time for Israel, but the point is, it's Israel focused. The wife of God is the focus here. The church is not involved at all. So as I said, we'll continue this in our next program as we look at the next point here, and we're going to be going to Jeremiah. Remember, if we don't talk again, I'll be seeing you in the air.
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2: 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So turn from your sin, turn to Jesus Christ, and receive Him as your personal Savior. And there'll be a home in heaven for you. I can tell you that in 30 seconds.
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7: That created a year where I now look back and call it the year of Rebecca. But it was, at the time, it was just, I'm going to give intentional time. I'm going to make sure on Saturday mornings, I take the kids, she goes out with a friend and gets to dream a little bit.
6: Well, that's Gabe Lyons talking about a season in which he prioritized his wife. And Gabe and Rebecca are with us once again on today's Focus on the Family with Jim Daly.
3: John, as I shared yesterday, I was able to have a wonderful conversation with Gabe and Rebecca at a conference in Nashville earlier this year. On yesterday's episode, they shared about understanding the ways your past is impacting your marriage. So if you didn't listen to it, go back and listen through the Focus on the Family app if you missed it. Today's episode will include insights on navigating conflict over money, creating a support system for your marriage, and investing in each other so you can both enjoy life to the fullest. That sounds good.
6: It does, yeah. And Gabe and Rebecca are very winsome. They're speakers, writers, and co-hosts of the podcast Rhythms for Life. And this conversation was based on their book, The Fight for Us. And we've got details about it, of course, online. Here now, more of Jim's conversation with Gabe and Rebecca.
3: Gabe and Rebecca, it's great to have you back.
8: Oh, thanks so much for having us.
3: Rebecca, you share in the book, connecting like spending issues.
8: Yeah.
3: I mean, this is the wide variety of things that we're talking about. Something of a sexual nature, and then you're talking about, you know, what made you anxious about spending money.
8: You know, it's wild. We have found in all the marriages we've counseled that the top two arguments are sex and money.
3: Yeah, and we found the same.
8: Yeah, isn't that wild? So I'm like, oh, well, we got some stories for both of those things. And because that's where we kind of find our identity and security sometimes in just the way, like whether that was a healthy or a very toxic version of that. So I grew up in a home with two Christian school teachers as parents. I got to go to these schools because it was free tuition, but definitely it was a more elite school, but I was wearing all homemade stuff and, you know, eating, you know, leftovers for lunch.
7: You even wore culottes.
8: I wore culottes because it was fun.
7: Anybody knows who that is.
8: Come on. That's when skirts and shorts are trying to be the same thing, but it doesn't work.
3: I'm laughing because Jean just told me a story in elementary school. She took a safety pin to make culottes out of her dress because all the cool girls had culottes. So she was kind of like in your butt.
8: That's commitment. I love it. I love it. Well, you know, my mom's dad left when she was two. She didn't really know him or meet him until she got married. And so she very much was a survivor. And then my dad struggled with mental health stuff, starting with midlife. And so my mom was kind of a provider, primary provider, you know, into my adult years, teen and adult years. I watched my dad have a mental breakdown when I was a senior in high school. So the bottom line is money was tight. They would always talk about money being tight. We got double coupon Tuesdays every Tuesday.
3: Yep.
8: They sent me to Liberty, which was such a gift to college, but there was only money for the first year with a bunch of scholarships. And so then I was just going to have to go back home. Well, at that time, my first year after school, I had made my faith my own. God had gotten so loud in my ear. He was just transforming me. And I thought, oh man, I'm going to have to just go back home. And instead I just became that girl that went to stood in line at that financial aid office. And I said, I will do anything. I will work two jobs. I will. Yeah. So I had a job on campus. I had a job off campus. Full loads to finish in 3 years to save more money, because if you took more credits, it didn't cost more money. Like, I was just this survivor.
3: Yeah.
8: Because to me, money meant freedom. It meant I got to stay and learn communications. I got to do all the classes that were so inspiring. I got to be independent. And so ultimately, God was so kind to provide. And then God gave me a job right out of school. And then I had to pay for our wedding and like just all the things. But what it money began to be like the savior or the rescue for me, or the, like, if that's lacking, then the bottom falls out. So that was true in college, but it's not true today. But still, I found myself going, Gabe, how much did you pay for those eggs? Like, what's the price per ounce? I still was living throughout our whole marriage in a scarcity mindset. It didn't matter how much money we were making. I'm like, oh, we can't spend that. Like,
3: but it makes sense.
8: There was a fear that, like, hey, when this all goes away or the bottom drops out,
3: right,
8: I'm back to that girl standing in that line.
3: Yeah.
8: And I didn't realize that till like a couple years ago, because I felt shame. Like, why am I acting so dumb and controlling about money? And Gabe got in his mercy. He's like, yeah, you need to go work on that.
7: Yeah, so because, super compassionate.
8: Yeah.
3: Well, but let me ask you this, because this, you know, this is one of the top things in marriages for all different reasons and all different descriptions.
8: Yeah.
3: How did you respond to that, Gabe? I mean, Rebecca coming to you and say, how much did you spend per ounce on that?
7: Annoyed.
3: Angry. I appreciate that.
7: Yeah, I mean, it was like, I have no idea.
3: What are you talking
7: We needed
3: about?
7: Eggs. Yeah.
8: We have the money.
7: Yeah. I thought it was just like an overreach, but it was happening so consistently. I wasn't sure what to do about it, you know, except to keep some conversations just off limits. We just won't talk about that. Or I'll try to...
3: So the silent.
7: Yeah. Or I'll try to participate in your game. Like, yeah. I'll remember what the ounces are next time, and I'll try to tell you. But ultimately, that led to us more faking it than getting to the roots, which once she did, it opened a whole new door for our relationship to realize that origin was what was impacting her. It gave me compassion for her. It let me know that what is she feeling in those moments is actually deeply rooted and comes from somebody who appreciates the value of the dollar, which is valuable to us and our family and how we raise our kids.
3: Yeah, I could see that.
7: In a way that it wasn't to me.
3: Yeah. Rebecca, in that way, what, I mean, Gabe is describing it, but where'd you find that freedom? Where did you get
8: the revelation of that? I literally went to the Lord and I go, God, why is this always a thing? You know, why does this have a grip? Because that's what bondage is. It's like a certain topic just keeps coming back and you feel enslaved. And you're like, I don't know why I do. You know, Paul's like, I don't know why I do it. I don't want to do.
3: Yeah.
8: I don't want to act. And I think that that happens in the bedroom for a lot of couples. Like, they're enslaved. They don't feel the freedom to just confess, like, I don't know why I don't desire you. I don't know why I avoid this. If we could just go to the Holy Spirit and go, God, would you please just show me the places of pain that are connected here? Because this is deep. This is deep stuff that we just don't really want to visit. But in the revelation of it, it was so freeing. I was like, okay, I'm not crazy. I mean, while I feel very crazy about the price of eggs, it now at least makes some form of sense to where I go, I have compassion for who she was. I asked God to do the healing work so that I don't function as an orphan versus a daughter spirit, right? That I don't function out of scarcity versus abundance. And that's a daily decision, but God has done the work now, and there's not this constant chronic thing that we don't know why it's happening.
9: Would you say you're attentive to that emotion when you feel it, like you can capture it? It's kind of like we speak words that we wish we could take back.
7: Yeah.
9: So in your thought process, when you start feeling that insecurity, you're able to grab it and contain it and not let it manage you.
8: Yeah, I think with everything, renewing the mind is a daily choice. It's like, Lord, am I going to invite you, Holy Spirit, into my thought life right now that's starting to spin up into anxiety or control? And that can still happen no matter how healed we are, because the triggers of the enemy are still going to be there. He still wants to divide. We have a book out. He wants to divide us now. He wants to divide us after we led a four-day intensive. Like, he's not going to stop because he hates family. He hates marriage. But as a result of that, as long as we keep going, Holy Spirit, would you show me what I need to surrender to you right now and receive the grace and mercy? And God has just been so gracious. It's kept us very tender, but it's also kept us together and tethered.
9: You know, one of the things I so appreciate about both of you is your intentionality. I mean, you strike me as the couple that if there's a problem, you're gonna work spiritually to get to a better place. Not every couple has that desire for whatever reason.
7: Yeah.
9: And in that context, let's assume one spouse is in. You know, they want to find solutions. They're desperate.
8: Yeah.
9: They're feeling lonely. Mm-hmm. They're feeling all those emotions like, I don't know this person I've married. And they're not getting the response. It's like, I'm comfortable. Let's just keep going this way. Mm-hmm. And you're not able to move.
8: Yeah.
9: What do you suggest to that spouse to hang in and keep trying?
7: Well, because marriage is two becoming one, I think the spouse that is feeling that and has a continued burden, they're feeling the sense of longing for their spouse, but they're not getting reciprocation. The first thing is humility. It's prayer. I mean, it's all the things we would know, like to begin with. But the second thing is being willing to raise the longing and desire you have for your spouse. I think lots of times the divide keeps growing because one of the spouses isn't willing to just take the risk to say, hey, I need you. I long for you. I long for this to be the way it once was. Uh-huh. I know I've contributed to this distance in some way. And if a spouse can take responsibility for the area that they've contributed, they might think in their own mind, look, I'm like 2% of the problem here. My spouse is 98% of the issue. We would invite you to ask the Holy Spirit, like Rebecca said, investigate my heart. Where have I built up walls? Where do I actually have a spirit of resistance towards this person? And once that's revealed, confess that to your spouse. Start with humility, confess it to one another, and you'll be amazed at how that can tenderize the other person's heart and just create enough of an opening to begin a new type of conversation that maybe they're not experiencing today.
9: No, it's really good because we use so many cliches, you know, own your own stuff, don't own, but this is what that means.
7: Yeah.
9: Like, don't project their problem. Don't talk about their problem.
7: Yep.
9: Talk about what you can bring in. Humility is always a good place to start. Let me ask you about your son, Cade. He has Down syndrome. How old is Cade now?
8: He's 25.
9: 25.
8: We've been parents a long time. he made us a mom and dad. Yeah.
9: I remember talking to you guys all those years ago. I mean, that was amazing. Yeah. How has that impacted your marriage?
8: Yeah. Honestly, that was year three. I was 26. He was 25. And there's a high divorce rate with parents with special needs. God in his mercy turned us toward one another because we were young. We had no idea. Again, rookies, no idea what we're doing. And that was actually a fortifying thing where our perspective shifted overnight. Like, the things we used to think were important kind of went back burner. The things we'd avoided, even special needs families, they became front and center. And so God shifted us that way. And I believe God gave us Cade because he knew 13 years later there would be a joy. And this time we would get to choose Down syndrome, which is why we adopted our little girl from China.
9: Oh my, she has Down syndrome.
8: Yeah, wow. So she's 12. And so there are now our Down syndrome bookends. And she is every bit her name. She's a joy bomb that goes off in our home. She's a cheerleader and she just makes sure everybody knows. And so we're full nesting now with a 25-year-old and a 12-year-old with Down syndrome. And they have probably impacted us more and given us a vision of the kingdom of God than anything else we've touched.
9: Describe that, because most people don't touch this area. Yeah. They don't have this situation. Why would you say that?
8: Because they are the barometer of our home. They can tell when there's tension. They
9: feel it.
8: Yes, yeah. they absorb it, and they're like, Daddy, be nice to Mommy. And then she'll go, spank you. Like, just kidding. And of course, she can get away with anything with Gabe. But they also are very present. They're not stressed about the political climate. You know, they're just about what is happening right now. Who's coming over? What friends can we be with? What fun thing can we do? They really keep us tethered in ways that I think sometimes the mind can spin out a little bit.
7: Yeah, I think that's the ability to be present is crucial with them, and that helps us. And it also, as Rebecca said, the word tether, I think, has been important for us. I mean, we look back over 25 years since Cade was born. There's certainly been limitations in our schedule, trips we can go on that some of our friends are able to do and we can't, or even like not being empty nesters. Like, we understand what our future looks like, but we see it as a grace that God's given us, that's kept us local, tethered amongst a strong community, slower. We've learned patience, like fruits of the Spirit.
8: Goodness.
7: I probably would have never learned
8: 100%.
7: Without this life. And so that's why we're grateful for it.
8: I think, God's used them in spite of us, because we are both kind of hard charging. We're both very driven. And the Lord's like, I'm going to give you something that's really going to round that out so that you are near some still waters, some quiet waters, and some green pastures. And they are. I mean, they will smell the roses and they will take their sweet time. And it has been so good for us and our spiritual disciplines. And it's helped our marriage, because we're both like, we're doing this together. We said yes to joy in our late 40s. I mean, we're old. We're in our 50s now. And so we're like, you know, we need each other. And that has been such a beautiful thing.
9: It's amazing. You know, I think of the couples that have adopted out of foster care or from overseas, a special needs child. I mean, my admiration is sky high for you and for all the others that have done that. Because you're knowingly taking on, if I could say it this way, and you can help me with this, but it's the discomfort of what that means.
8: Yeah.
9: The things that you give up. And we're so geared to comfort in this culture.
8: Absolutely.
9: You know, that's our goal. Let's be comfortable in our 401ks and everything else.
8: Yeah, kind of check out a little bit.
9: Yeah. And you speak to the edge where the Lord wants us to be.
7: Yeah.
9: Like, the older I get, the more I realize the Lord isn't about making me comfortable.
8: Yeah. Yes.
9: But it's what I want to lean into.
8: I know.
9: Because it's comfortable.
8: Exactly.
9: But it's, I think, something that the church is fighting in Western civilization right now. I like to say it's like a fork in the road.
7: Yeah. Mm-hmm.
9: I mean, are we mature enough as believers to jettison comfort for the work of the Spirit?
7: Yeah.
9: I want to talk also, before we end, about cultivating strong community. This is probably another one of those modern problems that, you know, we hit the garage door button, we go in, we don't really know our neighbors, if we're honest. I mean, Gene and I try to do that and take care of the widow across the street and shovel the driveway and bring her something baked that Gene might do. But by and large, we don't really know our community well.
7: Yeah.
9: So speak to the strong things we should be doing as Christians in our community.
7: Well, and that's how marriages, I believe, survive during the season we're in and ahead, is you can't do life alone. You do need other couples around. We lived in New York City for a season.
9: That's quite a few couples around.
7: Yeah, there was a lot of couples
9: crowded.
7: Around.
8: But you're still lonely, though.
7: But it can be very lonely if you're not with people that you're aligned with in terms of your worldview, your faith, how you're raising your children. And that was part of an impetus for us to move from New York City back to the Tennessee area, was we wanted to be around a church, community, school alignment, because we knew how much that would strengthen our marriage versus being on our own. But you're right. In this age, a lot of couples are trying to do all of this on their own. They don't realize other couples are struggling. And when you get people together in a small group, in a community, and you open up, this is what Rebecca and I's experience has been. When we share vulnerably what we've been sharing with you today, you start to see people look up again and go, wow, we're not the only ones dealing with this. Because the way the enemy wants us to think is that your marriage is in a crisis. You married the wrong person. You guys have all the issues. Those families are great.
8: Right.
7: And what you know, and I know, and we've experienced, is when you open the door vulnerably to say, no, we're struggling too. Like, that's what this book is about. We have a fight for our marriage just like you do. But we want to encourage you. You can do it, and you can't do it alone. You've got to create community around your marriage.
8: And the only way you create community is create some form of overlapping thing on a consistent basis. Like, community needs presence, proximity, and permanence. So this idea of going, like, it's not just going to happen, like, going to dinner once a quarter.
10: Right.
8: Like, so who in your life are you overlapping? So we had to get a little more deliberate, you know, as full nesters. We're like, what can we do in our community? So he started a men's Bible study every week. 50 guys, it's every Tuesday for 8 years. It's not like a short thing. Like, it's just a commitment, and people come and go, but it's like, it's always there. And when you open the word together, that opens the heart as well to one another. So then I followed as a submissive wife. Like 3 years ago, I started one for women, and we just met this morning before I came down. And the beautiful thing about opening the word and letting the word kind of wrestle in the context of a group is that vulnerability just happens.
10: Yeah.
8: And then prayer happens. And then God's rescue happens. And marriages in this group have been saved. They have been restored. They have been healed. Wombs that couldn't have babies, they're now having babies. We call it the birthing room now. So this is just the beautiful power of just being this household of faith. And yes, we're doing it in practical, tactical ways, but we're also like grounded in faith and the unity of that. And it's just been transformative. Like, we feel so tethered to community now in Nashville, and that's just one small little way.
9: Well, and it's such a great community for believers. I mean, it kind of fits, right?
10: Yeah.
9: And it knits together, but you had to get up and move.
8: Yeah.
10: Right.
9: You know, and you know, that's a big step.
7: Yeah, but wherever anyone's at, what we have found in this current age, if you're willing to open the Bible and say, hey, do you guys want to get into the Bible together? Like, the hunger for the Bible right now is amazing. So I would invite any couple who's feeling lonely, I don't care what city you're in, find another friend or two. Because for me, like, Bible study started with just three other guys. It wasn't a big thing. It was like, no, we want community. Let's see community through the Word of God and how we're processing our marriages, our families, but also the culture that we're all trying to live amongst. And I think that has been the glue that's bound us together and given us the conviction to make the hard decisions that's required to be a couple that's going to fight for their marriage.
9: You know, one of the interesting things with divorce statistics right now, I think the New York Times said it was the graying of divorce. Mm-hmm. So the couples that have been married 30, 40 years, the kids are grown, they're out of the house, and they look at each other and say, I really don't know you anymore, and I really don't like you anymore. And mostly women are the ones filing. Let me ask you about how you guys have dealt with the early stages of your marriage, Rebecca, where you were supportive of Gabe and everything he was doing, which is awesome. And then it kind of turned a little corner where, Gabe, you've become supportive of Rebecca and what she would like to do.
7: Yeah.
9: Describe that and the importance of it.
7: Well, it happened for us as our third child entered kindergarten. And Rebecca was finally in this moment where there was going to be a little more time during the day because our kids were at school. And it started a new conversation for us. I realized she'd been supporting me so faithfully and sacrificially for years in my career as we had launched our organization, Think. And she had given a lot to that while raising kids. And it started to dawn on me that I need to give as much attention to Rebecca's gifts, her calling, her purpose, her passion, as she's given to me.
9: Yeah.
7: She was going through a season where there was more anxiety taking place. And one of the learnings from that, from Viktor Frankl, was just understanding that sometimes anxiety is coming from unfulfilled responsibility.
9: Interesting.
7: And I wanted to better understand, are there things you feel like are unfulfilled that you are to do in the world that you've in some ways had to set aside because you've been so committed to me, so committed to our family? And so that created a year where I now look back and call it the year of Rebecca, but at the time, it was just, I'm going to give intentional time. I'm going to make sure on Saturday mornings, I take the kids. She goes out with a friend and gets to dream a little bit.
9: Yeah.
7: Or she went to Parsons Design School for a couple semesters in New York because she'd always loved sewing and fashion. And so she did that. And so it was a year of her experimenting with her gifts. It ultimately landed in her realizing that her gift was writing and teaching and telling her story vulnerably, which ultimately led to her writing a book and beginning that journey. And since then, I would say in our marriage, our calling, we just both look at one another and we try to be strategic about the investment, but we try to find ways to support one another creatively during seasons where perhaps there's more opportunity in front of us for one or the other, but we do it in unity to try to make sure we're supporting each other so that it's not just her supporting me in my career, but I'm able to support her and the opportunities God's providing.
8: Yeah.
9: And I would think, Rebecca, for women particularly that are in that spot, that's where resentment can, you know, you talk about origin issues. You know, we're not doing anything that I would like to achieve with my life.
8: Yeah. I think women initiate because they have not, they have felt subservient. They have felt like they are kind of secondary in priority, whether it's desire, passion, dream. And they might be primary in caregiving. But other than that, like what skills, talents, birthright gifts did God knit in them in the

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4: Hello and welcome to Through the Bible with Les Feldick, an inspirational and informative half hour of insight into the heart of Scripture. In addition to teaching the Bible, Les is a full-time rancher, having a down-to-earth practical teaching style that makes the Bible come to life. All programs are available on audio tape, videotape, and in printed form. At the end of the program, there will be an address where you can contact the ministry. And now, here's Les Feldick with today's lesson.
5: God sovereignly designating this little nation for a unique role in his overall program for the whole human race. Now, just because he's going to deal with the Jew only for ever so long doesn't mean that he has blanked out the Gentile. We're going to see that in just a minute. But the whole scope of this is that he can prepare now this favored nation, this covenant nation, for the express purpose of bringing all the other nations of the world to a knowledge of Israel's God. Which reminds me, you remember the last time we taped in our last half-hour program, I was looking for a little clipping I had taken out of Jerusalem Post, and I wanted to read it, and you remember I couldn't find it because I'd left it in my other Bible at home. But I managed to bring it along, and it is out of Rabbi Shlomo Riskin. I'll have to give him credit, and he writes every week in the Jerusalem Post, and it's always a comment on some verse in the Old Testament. And as I've mentioned in this program so many times, he is so online with what I would call our view of their accepting what they think will be the Messiah. But anyway, on the other hand, he's right in line with what I've always taught concerning Israel's role of being the vehicle, if I may use that word, to bring the knowledge of their God to all the other nations of the world. All right, now this was in one of his articles just a couple weeks ago, and I wasn't able to read it, but I'll read it to you now. He said, Abraham had been promised that a nation emerging from his own loins would, against all odds, survive and declare the name of the one God to the world. Isn't that exactly what I've always been saying? This is the whole scope now then of bringing the nation of Israel on the scene, giving them the Abrahamic covenant that God would make them a nation of people. He would put them in a geographical area of land, and then one day he himself would come in the person of the Messiah to be their king. Now this is the whole scope of the Old Testament. Now as you read the Old Testament too, always remember that most of the time everything is written in the future tense. Remember the Abrahamic covenant? God said, I will make of you a great nation. I will do this, and I will do that. Now, that's all in the future. When he talked about old Cyrus, the king of Persia, he named him 150 years before he was born. Now, what is that? That's prophecy. And whenever you see the text in the future tense,

0: That's prophecy. See? I will. In the future. Now, remember in the last program we showed that God can keep things secret and he can reveal it in his own time. But you see, a lot of times in the Old Testament, he reveals things prophetically before they happen. And so you have both of them to sort of cope with. All right, now in Exodus 19 now then, this is more or less prophetic. He's telling the nation of Israel that if they will be obedient to his covenants, then they can be a treasure above all the other nations of the world. And God can do it, he says, because the earth is mine. And then look at verse 6. It's what I call, again, one of the benchmark verses of Scripture. And he says to the nation of Israel, you shall be unto me a what? Kingdom. A kingdom of priests, a holy nation. In other words, a set-apart nation. These are the words which thou shalt speak unto the children of Israel. Now, what does that verse say? That the day would come out there in the future when every Jew was to have been a priest of God. Now, lock that in up here, because when we get into Matthew, I'm going to refer back to this. Every Jew in God's program of the Old Testament economy was to have become a priest of God. Now, I know the first thing you say, well, that was just for the Levites. Well, I know, so far as tabernacle worship was concerned, but that's not what we're talking about. We're talking about reaching out to Gentiles. Every Jew was to have been a priest. Now, always remember, what is a priest? Well, he's a go-between, see? And so every Jew was to get to the place where he could be the go-between because between this pagan Gentile and his God. That's the promise, but it was conditional. That they had to be obedient to his covenants. All right, now let's just take a quick swing again up through the Old Testament. We're always heading toward Matthew now, remember, in the New Testament account. Now in Isaiah chapter 42. Isaiah 42, and you can just start at verse 1. Isaiah 42, verse 1. Where the prophet writes, now I've got to wait and make sure you all have it. Isaiah 42, verse 1, behold my servant, whom I uphold, my elect, in whom my soul delighteth. Now this is a personal pronoun, so we're talking here about the Messiah, the Christ, the one that's coming. I have put my spirit upon him. In other words, he was already an established personality. He's a member of the deity. But now look at the next statement. What tense is that in? Future. See? Future tense. He shall, in the future, he shall bring forth judgment or rule to what people? The Gentiles. See? Now God hasn't forgotten about the Gentiles. Not at all. But he's going to reach those Gentiles after he has prepared this covenant people. All right, now I said we could go all the way up to Zechariah. Next, the last book in your Old Testament. Zechariah chapter 8. Zechariah chapter 8. Verse 20. Zechariah chapter 8, verse 20. All got it? Thus saith the Lord of hosts, it shall yet come to pass. Past, present, or future? Future. So when God speaks of something future, what is it? Prophecy. See? This is prophecy. It shall yet come to pass that there shall come people and the inhabitants of many cities, and the inhabitants of one city shall go to another, saying, let us go speedily to pray before the Lord and to seek the Lord of hosts. Now remember, these are Gentiles, cities, nations, see, not Jew. And they'll pray before the Lord to seek the Lord of hosts, and this one Gentile will say to another, I'll go also. Then verse 22, yea, many people, and strong nations, plural. Do you see that? We're not talking about Israel here. These are the Gentile nations. And they shall come to seek the Lord of hosts. Where? In heaven? Jerusalem. See? In Jerusalem. And to pray before the Lord, or before Jehovah. That's what the Lord, word Lord in the Old Testament is Jehovah. Now verse 23. Thus saith the Lord of hosts, thus saith Jehovah. In those days, what days? These prophetic days that are out there, when the Gentiles will be able to come to a knowledge of Israel's God. All right, how are they going to come to that knowledge? Here it is. Remember what Exodus just said? They were to become a kingdom of priests. Every Jew is to be a priest, a go-between. All right. Thus saith the Lord of hosts, in those days it shall come to pass that 10 men shall take hold out of all languages. See, these are Gentiles. They shall take hold out of all languages of the nations, the Gentile nations. They shall even take hold of the skirt of him that is a Jew. And what do they say to that Jew? We will go with you. Why? For we have heard that God is with you. Now, isn't that plain? See, now this is the role that God is preparing the nation for. So that when the appropriate time comes, every Jew would have been a priest of God to bring Gentiles to a knowledge. Now, that's the Old Testament format. And that's all God is revealing so far, is that this is the way God is going to reach the Gentiles, is through Israel. Now then, let's back up to Psalms chapter 2. I hope I don't confuse by doing this, but I'm trying to throw all this introduction together in such a way that when we get into the book of Matthew and into the gospel accounts, you will have a clear understanding of what it's all about. Now, in Psalms chapter 2, beginning with verse 1. Psalms chapter 2, and it's just a little short chapter, and we only have to go to about the verse 6 or 7 to cover everything that we want to cover here anyway. Let's just begin verse 1. Why do the heathen, or the Gentiles, rage, and the people, the Jew, imagine a vain thing? Now, you remember what Solomon said about vanity. Vanity, vanity, all is vanity. Well, the vanity in this case is that they're so wrapped up with themselves that they don't want anything to do with a sovereign God, see? Verse 2, the kings of the earth, Gentiles, set themselves and the rulers of Israel, take counsel, what's the next word? Together. All right, now leap ahead. On the night of his arrest, his betrayal, and his kangaroo court, who was conniving now to put him to death? Well, not just the Romans, not just the Jew, but both of them together, see? Now, don't lose sight of that, because this is prophecy. And it wasn't an accident that the Jews came to Pilate and demanded that the Romans put him to death. But that's the way it happened, because it's prophecy, see? All right, now read on. Verse 3. So the nations of the world, in so many words, said, let us break their bands, that is, of the Godhead. Let us break their bands asunder and cast away their cords from us. In other words, we'll not have you rule over us. We want to go our own way. And that's exactly what they've done. Verse 4, he that sitteth in the heavens shall laugh. The Lord shall have them, that is the nations, in derision. Now, it's taken 2,000 years more, of course, than the first indications of prophecy would have indicated. But where are the nations tonight? There they are. Oh, we're in complete derision. They think they're in control, but we know they're not. The world is falling apart headlong, and there's just no return. I keep telling people all the time, I'm not a pessimist, I'm an optimist. Hope springs eternal on the wrong side of the breast of the man is on the wrong side of the market. You've heard that. And I'm an eternal optimist, but on the other hand, I can see things going on in our beloved nation that we are no longer able to turn around. We are past that point of return. And of course, that just tells me that we're that much closer to the end. Well, anyway, here we are. The Lord now has the nations in derision. All right, now verse 5. Then, when they've reached that point of perplexity, is the word Jesus used in Luke 21, then he shall speak to them in his what? Wrath. Now that's not love, mercy, and grace. Wrath is the opposite. He will speak unto the nations, Jew and Gentile, in his wrath and vex them in his sore displeasure. What is this? The tribulation, see? Now, I think I've shared it, and he won't mind. I have a Jewish gentleman watching my program out in Hollywood, California. And he loves to call periodically, and he's not a Christian Jew. He's an Orthodox Judaistic Jew. And boy, I'll tell you what, we have some good conversations. And the other day, he said, now, Les, and he was so excited, and I know he expects me to share it on the program. He said, Les, he said, I just came from a seminar of rabbis. And he said, I got to share this with you because I want you to share it with your classes and your program. He said, the rabbis are all excited because they are convinced that we're right at the coming of the Messiah. See? They're right at the coming of the Messiah. And he was so excited he could hardly spit it out fast enough. And then we got talking about things, and I said, well, now, what do the rabbis do with the 7 years of tribulation? Well, he said, the only difference from what you teach and what they feel is that it's going to be awful for the Jew, but not 7 years' worth. It's going to be a relatively short, terrible period. Oh, he says, I know. He said, the Jews are going to come under some horrible events, but he said, not 7 years. Well, you know, whatever. We have our differences. But I just had to share that with you because, like I say, I know he'll be waiting for it on the program, that I am indeed using his information. He told me a lot more. Oh, and I just don't want to take the time to share all of it. But it is. It's getting close. We were not that very far away. And, of course, I always have to remind him, now, everything you're looking for in your Messiah coming the first time is what I teach my classes is the Antichrist. And it is. I mean, everything that they're looking for in a Messiah is my description, your description, of the Antichrist, see? But they are blind to that, and they're going to accept him. You know, Jesus said, if we ever get to that in our gospel, when we go to teach the gospels, you remember Jesus said, I come in my own name, and you won't accept me. But he said, the day is coming when another shall come in my name, and you will accept him. Well, of course, that'll be the Antichrist. But anyway, so verse 5 is the tribulation. But immediately following verse 5 is verse 6. And there's no indication of any kind of a gap in between there. And what does verse 6 talk about? The king setting upon the holy hill of Zion. Now, do you see that? Just as sure as the nations, Rome and Jew together, conspired and crucified and rejected the Christ, God called him back to heaven, Psalms 110, verse 1, come sit at my right hand until I make your enemies your footstool. All right, that's going to be followed by the wrath and vexation in verse 5. Then verse 5 is followed by what? The kingdom. See the order? That's the Old Testament program. Immediately after the tribulation of those days would come the kingdom. And so far as Scripture is concerned, there's no room here in Psalms for 2,000 years. And so the Old Testament looked for all these events to just take place one right after the other. And then, after Israel had the king and the kingdom, you see, then they could carry out all these promises of taking a knowledge of salvation to the Gentile. Now, of course, that flies in the face of what we understand, that there would be no unbelievers going into the kingdom. Now, they see that was all changed, of course, when Israel rejected the king and the kingdom, and Jesus was crucified, went back to heaven, not to immediately come after the tribulation, but now to wait 2,000 years while Israel has been set aside, and we've had the church age, see? But that wasn't in the Old Testament. There's nothing in here at all to indicate that there's going to be 1,900 and some years that God is not dealing with Israel, because God hadn't revealed that yet. Here's part of the secret again, that he has not given any indication of whatsoever. All right, have we looked at Isaiah 42? I don't think we did yet, did we? Yeah, I did. Okay, now then, let's go on into the book of Matthew. Because according to the Old Testament program now, and that's why I put the line up here, because I've noticed in my classes during the week, I always go up or go down. So I draw the line ahead of time for the television audience. And we've come back here to Genesis 1 again, the creation of Adam. And then in just 11 chapters, we cover that whole period from Adam to Abram, or Abraham. 2,000 years in 11 chapters. 2,000 years in 11 chapters. Maybe I better get this a little clearer. Just the first 11 chapters of Genesis cover that whole 2,000 years. Then we get to Genesis 12, and we have the call of Abraham, the Abrahamic covenant. All right, now then, as I've shown it so often, out of the mainstream of humanity, God calls this one little nation, the nation of Israel. And to them, he makes these promises that they're going to become a kingdom of priests. And in order to prepare them to be that kingdom of priests, he puts them under the law. It was a whole preparation process. Gave them the temple worship, the priesthood, and he gave them the Old Testament, the Word of God. And he's going to let the Gentiles, as we saw in Ephesians chapter 2, he's going to let them go. They're outside the covenant promises. They are not citizens of the nation of Israel. They're without hope. They're without God. And so they continue on their way until such time as Israel can be funneled back into the Gentile nations with the idea of bringing them then to a knowledge of their God. So this is the whole scope of the Old Testament. And this is all, what have I said? Prophecy. Everything in the Old Testament is telling future events. The coming, yes, of the crucifixion. The death, burial, and resurrection of Christ. It's all back here. But it's in such subdued language and in such latent terms that nobody understood it. They didn't have a comprehension as the leaven, even when Jesus told them, as we saw some time ago in Luke 18, when Jesus told them that he'd be crucified or he'd be put to death and he'd rise from the dead, they didn't comprehend it. But here is God dealing now with this nation of Israel, preparing them for the time when they can be used to bring a Gentile to a knowledge of their God. This is all prophecy. Now, after Israel has rejected all of that, and you get into the book of Acts, let's just draw a line here. After the ascension, and we get into the book of Acts, it's still the same premise. A lot of people don't see this, but all you have to do is look at the language. Peter is strictly appealing to the Jew. See? And his whole idea is just an extension. Well, let's put the 3 years of earthly ministry here. For 3 years, as we study the Gospels now, Jesus is going to be presenting himself as the fulfillment of all of these prophecies as he comes to the nation of Israel. Then they crucify him, and Peter picks up the torch, and he continues on in the book of Acts with that same program. And that's what we're going to be showing in the next several weeks, how that all of this is primarily, not exclusively, but primarily Jew only. And then I always put with exceptions. All right, but Israel continues to reject. And then here comes a body of truth. And that's the best way I can put it. Here comes a body of truth that has never before been mentioned. It's all in fulfillment. But it is a body of truth that Paul refers to now as the mysteries. Now, when that is complete, then, as we've seen over the last several weeks, we're going to go into that final 7 years, which once again is what? Prophecy, the second coming, see? And this is going to end, of course, with the outcalling of the church. Well, I imagine our time is running out, but whatever. This is the whole format coming out of the Old Testament, and the Jew is going to continue to reject it, and then God reveals the mysteries, see? All right, let me show you a little bit of what I'm talking about. Go with me, if you will, to Matthew, just to finish out this program, and then the next program I'm going to go back to chapter 1 and pick it up. But turn with me a moment to chapter 4, Matthew, and verse 17. That's all we're going to have time for. Time is gone. Matthew 4, verse 17. From that time Jesus began to preach and to say, repent, why? For the kingdom of heaven is what? At hand. Now what did that mean? Well, the king was there ready to set up his kingdom.
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3: With SRN News, I'm Keith Peters in Washington. Testimony has concluded in a pretrial hearing in the Charlie Kirk killing.
4: The judge in Charlie Kirk's murder case allowed his parents, Robert and Catherine, and his widow, Erica, to watch the zoomed-in surveillance video from the day of the shooting. This week, we've heard from several law enforcement officers and analysts involved in the case against Tyler Robinson. Prosecutors have been working to convince a judge that they have enough evidence to put Robinson on trial. But Judge Tony Graff won't decide if the case will progress until after he reads briefs from both parties and hears their arguments on September 1st. I was in court today when that surveillance video was shown. I could see an individual run across the roof of a campus building, then start crawling to the edge, where investigators say there was a line of sight to where Kirk was speaking. His mom and widow cried while watching the tape and held each other in a long embrace.
3: Correspondent Hannah Schoenbaum reporting from Provo, Utah. A new AP NORC poll finds that many Jewish Americans feel unsafe in the United States, with many saying they feel less safe than before the Hamas attack on Israel in October 7th of 2023.
5: The findings highlight the vulnerability that many Jewish adults in the U.S. feel as bipartisan support for Israel erodes and significant divides emerge within the Jewish community about what constitutes anti-Semitism, particularly when it comes to protesting Israel. About 3 in 10 say that they or members of their household have experienced physical assault, verbal assault, online harassment, or demanding property because of their Jewish background in the last year.
3: Correspondent Bernie Bennett reporting. Graham Plattner has submitted his paperwork to formally withdraw from Maine's U.S. Senate race, officially ending an upstart yet troubled campaign whose dissolution threatens Democrats' pursuit of chamber control. On Wall Street, the Dow by 149 points, the NASDAQ rose 74, the S&P advanced 31. This is SRN News.
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7: The Pastor's Pulpit now brings to you the teaching ministry of Dr. Jack Hilton, most recently pastor of Bible Evangelical Methodist Church in Lancaster, Pennsylvania. Our program is now reaching 91.5 The Blessing, WHCB. Tonight's message is part of a series on Abraham. And now, here's Dr. Jack Hilton with tonight's message.
8: Hebrews 11. Now faith is the substance of things hoped for, the evidence of things not seen. For by it the elders obtained a good report. Through faith we understand that the worlds were framed by the word of God, so that things which are seen were not made of things which do appear. By faith Abel offered unto God a more excellent sacrifice than Cain, by which he obtained witness that he was righteous, God testifying of his gifts. And by it he, being dead, yet speaketh. By faith Enoch was translated that he should not see death, and was not found, because God had translated him. For before his translation he had this testimony, that he pleased God. But without faith it is impossible to please him. For he that cometh to God must believe that he is, that he is a rewarder of them that diligently seek him. By faith Noah, being warned of God of things not seen as yet, moved with fear, prepared an ark to the saving of his house, by the which he condemned the world, but became heir of the righteousness which is by faith. By faith Abraham, when he was called to go out into a place which he should after receive for an inheritance, obeyed, and he went out not knowing whether he went. By faith he sojourned in the land of promise, as in a strange country, dwelling in tabernacles with Isaac and Jacob, the heirs with him of the same promise. For he looked for a city which hath foundations, whose builder and maker is God. Through faith also Sarah herself received strength to conceive seed, and was delivered of a child when she was past age, because she judged him faithful who had promised. Therefore sprang there even of one, and him as good as dead, so many as the stars of the sky in multitude, and as the sand which is by the seashore innumerable. These all died in faith, not having received the promises, but having seen them afar off, and were persuaded of them, and embraced them, and confessed that they were strangers and pilgrims on the earth. For they that say such things declare plainly that they seek a country. We've talked about Abraham being the man or the example of a man of faith that made him a faithful man. And we looked in Genesis 11, the history and the heritage of Abraham, about his father, his home country, and where he came from, who he was originally, an Amorite, and of course the call by God in chapter 12, and the promise of God that if he would obey, then he would have seed, and through that seed there would be a land, and also there'd be a covenant, and then there would be a blessing. We follow Abraham in the latter part of chapter 12, and we see he's a man like us. Although a man of great faith, he also was a man that had fears. He had unbelief, which then made him not trust. And although he and Sarah lied to the king in Egypt, God still took care of them. And then we jumped to chapter 15 and looked at the covenant, the one-sided covenant that God made with Abraham, and again reaffirming there would be a seed, there would be the land that would be an eternal possession, there would also be a blessing for this nation of people, and then there would be protection. As God tells Abram, your people are going to go down to a strange country and remain there over 400 years, but I'll bring them back. And then I'll give this land as a possession. And then there was the promise that through the nation of Israel, all the world would be blessed. And we know that was the promise of the